And Pope Leo XIV is greeted by thousands of cheering faithful as he tours the Naples for the first anniversary after his election, riding his Pope Mobile. He passes the famous waterfront and arrives at Piazza del Plebiscito, where the crowds gather to welcome him.

that there have been many twists and turns in the saga to form a government in Tamil Nadu. Actor turned politician Vijay is on the cusp of becoming the next chief minister, but there is many a slip between the cup and the lip. The TVK chief Vijay met the governor Rajendra Vishwanath Arlekar for the third time at his official residence in Chennai. Vijay again staked claim to form the government for the third day in a row. Vijay claimed to have secured a majority to form the government in Tamil Nadu after 4 days of chaos. But the governor remains unconvinced, and part of the reason is the contradictory statements of support. Now, Vijay says that he has the support of 5 Congress MLAs and 2 each from the CPI and the CPIM, and that had put his coalition at 117 seats, just one short of the 118 mark. And then Tamil Nadu's 2 IUML MLAs, initially it seemed to extend its support to the TVK, but they later said that they were sticking to their alliance with the DMK. And then the VCK seemingly extended support to the TVK as well, but that support is also in doubt. Nonetheless, celebrations have erupted in Chennai. The TVK supporters are celebrating the coalition government despite still having to cross the hurdle of getting a nod from the governor. Because remember, it is the governor who needs to be satisfied that Vijay has the numbers of having crossed the majority mark. On Wednesday and Thursday, the governor, Rajendra Arlekar, had declined to invite Vijay to form the government, citing a lack of majority. This had triggered protests and sharp criticism from the opposition parties, who accused the centre of attempting to delay the government formation in Tamil Nadu. Vijay led the TVK to a stunning performance in the assembly polls, winning 108 seats in his debut election, but then falling short of the majority mark by about 10 seats. The actor-turned-politician has won from both the Perambur and the Tiruchirappalli East seats. He is expected to vacate one of these constituencies as per the Election Commission rules. The hung verdict on the 4th of May has triggered some hectic negotiations for the TVK, with the Congress extending support to the Vijay-led party. The Congress's move has sparked a major fallout with the DMK. Now, Moscow is preparing for one of its most symbolic military spectacles under the shadow of war, drone threats and also rising global tensions. So as Russia prepares for the Victory Day parade, attention is now being turned towards one of its most powerful weapons in its arsenal, the RS-28 Sarmat nuclear missile, nicknamed the Doomsday Missile by the Western analysts. Take a look about this missile.

The skies over Moscow are locked down. Security is tightening. Anti-drone units are on standby. Military jets fly over Moscow for Victory Day parade rehearsal.

Across Russia, preparations are underway for the annual parade commemorating Soviet Union's victory over Nazi Germany in World War II. The parade is being held without military hardware for the first time in almost two decades because of fears of long-range attack by Ukrainian drones.

0: But this year, another symbol of military power, the RS-28 Sarmat, also known as Saturn II, is all set to be unveiled. Russian military is all set to test fire this long-range nuclear-capable weapon. This intercontinental ballistic missile is one of the most powerful in the world, capable of carrying multiple nuclear warheads and hitting targets across vast distances. Weighing over 200 tons, the missile has a range of 10,000 to 18,000 km and can fly at a terrifying speed of 26,000 km per hour. The nuclear-capable missile can also evade most modern anti-missile defense systems. Its sheer scale has made it one of the most closely watched weapons in the world. The timing is everything. Russia is gearing up for the 81st anniversary of the victory over Nazi Germany. The Victory Day parade remains the definitive symbol of Russian military heritage and resolve. Despite reports of a dialed-down spectacle due to security concerns, the test of Sarmat would be the ultimate showstopper. Bureau Report, VEON, World is One.
1: Fresh clashes have broken out in the Strait of Hormuz. The U.S. military has said that the American forces fired on and disabled two Iranian flak tankers. Now, these vessels allegedly tried to break the American blockade on Iranian ports. Washington has now stopped four ships in total since the U.S. blockade has been in place. In response to this, Tehran has issued a warning saying that the Iranian armed forces are fully prepared to respond to any further acts of aggression by the Americans in the Strait of Hormuz.
2: The action carried out last night was both a blatant violation of international law and the United Nations Charter, as well as a violation of the ceasefire, and it was not the first time either. Of course, as you are aware, the country's defenders responded with full force, struck them hard, and repelled their aggression. Therefore, while we are nominally in a state of ceasefire, our armed forces remain fully prepared and are monitoring the situation closely, wherever necessary, with full force.
1: Now, this statement comes after the U.S. Secretary of State Marco Rubio said that Washington is expecting a response from Iran on its 14-point peace proposal.
3: We know something today. I mean, we're expecting a response from them. We'll see what the response entails. The hope is it's something that it can put us into a serious process of negotiation. Obviously, we've seen the reporting overnight that Iran has established or trying to establish some agency that's going to control traffic in the straits. That would be very problematic. That would actually be unacceptable.
1: On Thursday, the U.S. military accused the Iranian forces of launching missiles, drones, and fast-attack boats towards three American destroyers, the USS Truxtun, the USS Rafale Peralta, and USS Mason, operating near the Strait of Hormuz. Iran, however, has rejected the American account. The situation has widened further when China's foreign ministry confirmed that an oil products tanker carrying a Chinese crew had also come under attack in the Strait of Hormuz. Now, Beijing had expressed concerns over the growing risk to commercial shipping.
2: According to information currently available, the vessel attacked is Marshall Islands flagged and has Chinese crew on board. As of now, no casualties have been reported.
1: This shows that the ceasefire still remains under pressure. Both sides continue to accuse each other of violations, while military activity in and around the Gulf has kept the region on the edge. In the backdrop of the military exchanges, Trump has issued a fresh warning. He said that Washington will respond a lot harder and a lot more violently if Iran fails to reach an agreement pretty soon. Iran is reviewing a 14-point proposal drafted by the Americans in the form of a one-page memorandum, which one believes has been read by the American president. The proposal is intended to create a framework for longer negotiations that are focused on Iran's nuclear program while also laying the groundwork for a permanent end to the war. And amongst all this, Trump has continued to play up the prospect of an agreement with Iran to end the war, but his repeated claims are so far without success. The two sides are at odds over a variety of difficult issues, such as Iran's nuclear enrichment and also its now control of the Strait of Hormuz, which, remember, it did not control before the Americans and the Israelis started this war. Let's also now take a quick look as to what is making headlines in India at this hour. A Mumbai court has sent Salim Dola, an alleged associate of Dawood Ibrahim, to 14 days of judicial custody. The Narcotics Control Bureau has brought Dola to court under tight security after completing its initial interrogation. And according to reports, he'll be lodged in a local correctional facility as the legal proceedings will continue.

In a fresh development in the Mumbai watermelon case, the police have visited the residence of the Dakodia family. The family of four tragically died following consumption of a watermelon. Initial findings have revealed traces of zinc phosphide in the fruit, a highly toxic substance that is commonly used as rat poison. In Patna, the police had to use a baton charge to disperse these aspirants who were looking for a job in a teacher recruitment protest for the teacher recruitment examination 4.0. The aspirants took to the streets over delays in the Bihar Public Service Commission exam notification. The situation intensified after protesters blocked traffic and then attempted to cross police barricades. The police later intervened and resorted to a lathi charge of these aspirants who were looking for a job. The Indian Meteorological Department has predicted a fresh spell of rain, thunderstorms and hailstorms across Himachal Pradesh. The northern state is expected to experience some wet weather conditions from the 11th of May till the 14th of May. And according to officials, the sudden shift in weather patterns is being caused by an active western disturbance.

0: South Africa's President Cyril Ramaphosa is facing calls to resign over an old scandal. The country's constitutional court has ruled that the parliament has violated the constitution by blocking moves to impeach Ramaphosa in 2022. And this was after burglars stole about $580,000 in cash from Ramaphosa's ranch that year. The money was apparently hidden inside of a sofa in the ranch. The incident has led to allegations that the president had not accounted for where that cash had come from. However, Ramaphosa has denied any wrongdoing, and his party, the ANC, was in power with an absolute majority in the parliament, so it has quashed any moves to try and impeach him at the time. But now South Africa's Constitutional Court says that the move to quash the inquiry was unconstitutional.
1: The National Assembly's vote must likewise be set aside because it was taken under an invalid rule that prevented the National Assembly from properly determining whether a ground for impeachment existed. The vote, therefore, lacked a lawful foundation. By a majority, concludes that the report must be referred to the impeachment committee.
0: Ramaphosa's office has said that he respects the court's decision, but his political opponents, including F leader Julius Malema, who had taken the matter to the Constitutional Court, are now demanding that he should resign.
2: Looks like now it's for Ramaphosa to use his conscience and resign as the president of South Africa and go and face the impeachment. We can't have a president that is doing the work of president and doing the work of impeachment. He must concentrate on one. He can't concentrate on the president. He has to concentrate on impeachment. This goes again to the doorstep of the ANC. They must choose South Africa or they must choose Ramaphosa.
0: The ANC is not currently in a majority in the South African parliament. It is part of a coalition with the Democrat Alliance Party. And the DA has said that it will participate fully in any impeachment proceedings and not prejudge their outcome. South Africa's parliament must now establish an impeachment committee and reopen a process which may become the most serious threat to Ramaphosa's presidency. The World Athletics has rejected a recommendation by the International Olympic Committee. The IOC had issued a guidance to international sporting bodies to lift the ban on Belarusian athletes. On Thursday, the IOC's executive board has urged international bodies to allow Belarus and their athletes to return to competition while keeping restrictions on Russia in place. Now, both countries were suspended from Olympic competition after Russia's invasion of Ukraine in 2022, with Belarus a close ally of Russia. A partial ban allowing the athletes to compete as neutrals was introduced in 2023. However, the World Athletics released this statement after the IOC's directive was issued. And I quote here, "Our council made a clear decision that when there is a tangible movement towards peace negotiations, it can begin to review its decisions. We all hope this will be soon, but until that happens, the council continues to be united in standing behind the decision that it made in March 2022 and revisited in 2023 and 2025. The rejection of the World Athletics means that it is highly likely that Belarusian athletes will not be able to compete under the national flags at the upcoming Olympics in Los Angeles, where qualification period starts this summer. The IOC's president, Christy Coventry, suggested in February that Russia could compete at the Games in Los Angeles in 2 years' time, but the IOC has decided that doping issues mean that it is not ready to lift its ban on the country. Now, the universe was supposed to slow down. Gravity should have pulled galaxies closer over billions of years, but space is doing the exact opposite. It is accelerating faster and in more unpredictable manner than scientists imagined. And now new research and fresh data from some of the world's most powerful telescopes suggest the biggest mystery in modern cosmology may have just become even bigger. Take a look at this report.

0: For decades, scientists believed they understood the basic story of the cosmos. The universe exploded into existence with the Big Bang. Galaxies spread apart. Gravity slowly pulled against that expansion, simple, predictable, and ordered. Then came the shock. In the late 1990s, astronomers discovered something deeply unsettling. The universe was not slowing down at all, it was speeding up. Some unknown force was overpowering gravity itself. Scientists called it dark energy. But here is the problem. Nobody truly knows what dark energy actually is. Now, an international team of researchers studying distant galaxies and supernova explosions says the mystery may be even stranger than expected. New findings published in Astronomy and Astrophysics suggest the expansion rate of the universe may not behave consistently across cosmic time. NASA-backed observations are also sharpening the debate around the so-called Hubble tension. Different methods of measuring the universe produce different answers. One says the cosmos is expanding faster than expected. Another says slower, and both appear correct. That contradiction has become one of the biggest crises in physics. Scientists are now questioning whether Einstein's understanding of gravity is incomplete on cosmic scales. Others believe an unknown particle or hidden force may exist across the universe. Some theories even suggest dark energy itself could be evolving over time. If true, the entire fate of the cosmos may need rewriting.
1: 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The promotion provided up to $100 per pump for the first 100 people, plus gift cards as a summer incentive for Southern California residents to plan their trips to the city. We'll leave you with these images. Thanks for watching.

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0: From the bustling trading floors of Wall Street to the vibrant exchanges of Asian stock markets, WEON breaks it down for you to make sense of what's happening. As we reveal the key factors behind events, strategic battles, and the game-changing business decisions that shape the world. We bring you all of this and more on World Business Watch.
5: 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A show that dives deep into the stories which shock and mystify the victims, the accused, and the sinister plot. 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

U.S. disables two Iranian flag tankers in the Gulf of Oman, prompting retaliatory attacks from Iran. The U.S. Navy 18 Super Hornet from USS George H.W. Bush struck both vessels with precision munitions, preventing them from reaching Iran.

Russia and Ukraine confirm a pause in hostilities and a large prisoner swap from May 9th to 11th, when Moscow celebrates its World War II victory. U.S. President Donald Trump first announced the three-day truce, saying he hoped it could lead to a long-term deal to end the war.

BJP leader Shivendu Adhikari to take oath as Bengal Chief Minister at 11 a.m. local time on Saturday. This comes after BJP's resounding victory in assembly polls.

0: A top story, fish clashes broke out between Iranian and U.S. naval forces in the Strait of Hormuz, marking the latest flare-up despite a fragile ceasefire. Iran's semi-official Fars News Agency reported that these sporadic clashes between Iranian armed forces and American vessels, the fighting came as President Donald Trump said he was awaiting Tehran's reply to his latest proposal to end the war. A U.S. fighter jet on Friday disabled at least two Iranian flagged tankers, prompting retaliatory attacks. U.S. Central Command said an F-18 Super Hornet used precision munitions against two ships in the Gulf of Oman. And these Iranian flagged tankers were identified as Sea Star 3 and Sevda. An Iranian military official told local media the country's navy had responded to the violation of the ceasefire and to American terrorism and strikes, and the clashes have now ceased. Meanwhile, satellite images show that an oil slick is spreading off the coast of Iran's Kharg Island, a key oil export terminal. It was not immediately clear what had caused the apparent spill, which appears to cover more than 52 square kilometers. Kharg Island is at the heart of Iran's oil export industry, a linchpin of the country's battered economy, and lies north of the Strait of Hormuz. Now, following the start of the war on February 28th, Iran's largely closed the strait, throwing global markets into turmoil and driving up oil prices. An Iranian official compared the influence of the Strait of Hormuz to an atomic bomb.
1: On the issue of the Strait of Hormuz, for years we neglected this advantage. In reality, it is a capability on the level of an atomic bomb. When you hold a position from which a single decision can affect the entire global economy, that is an extremely great capability. What we have gained through this war, we will by no means give up. Now, if through international mechanisms we can in fact change the regime governing the strait, then fine. Otherwise, we will do it through our own domestic laws.
0: U.S. Secretary of State Marco Rubio reiterated on Friday that it was unacceptable for Tehran to control the crucial oil conduit. Now, speakers to reporters in Rome, Rubio said that Washington was expecting Iran's response to its latest proposal later soon.
2: Well, we should know something today. I mean, we're expecting a response from them. We'll see what the response entails. The hope is it's something that it can put us into a serious process of negotiation.
0: Now, Trump at the White House later added, and I'm quoting, "I'm getting a letter supposedly tonight, so we'll see how that goes." Now, Qatar's Prime Minister Sheikh Mohammed bin Abdulrahman Al Thani met with U.S. Vice President J.D. Vance of Washington on Friday and discussed the efforts to broker a permanent peace. Iran has repeatedly attacked sites in Qatar during the war, pointing to the Emirates' role as host of a major U.S. airbase.

0: this country.
1: Another news, Moscow is preparing for one of its most symbolic military spectacles under the shadow of war, drone threats and rising global tensions. Now, as Russia marks Victory Day, tension is now turning towards one of the most powerful weapons in its arsenal, the RS-28 Sarmat nuclear missile, nicknamed the Doomsday Missile by Western analysts. Here's a report on it. Take a look.

The skies over Moscow are locked down. Security is tightening. Anti-drone units are on standby. Military jets fly over Moscow for Victory Day parade rehearsal.

Across Russia, preparations are underway for the annual parade commemorating Soviet Union's victory over Nazi Germany in World War II. The parade is being held without military hardware for the first time in almost two decades because of fears of long-range attack by Ukrainian drones.

0: But this year, another symbol of military power, the RS-28 Sarmat, also known as Saturn II, is all set to be unveiled. Russian military is all set to test fire this long-range nuclear-capable weapon. This intercontinental ballistic missile is one of the most powerful in the world, capable of carrying multiple nuclear warheads and hitting targets across vast distances. Weighing over 200 tons, the missile has a range of 10,000 to 18,000 km and can fly at a terrifying speed of 26,000 km per hour. The nuclear-capable missile can also evade most modern anti-missile defense systems. Its sheer scale has made it one of the most closely watched weapons in the world. The timing is everything. Russia is gearing up for the 81st anniversary of the victory over Nazi Germany. The Victory Day parade remains the definitive symbol of Russian military heritage and resolve. Despite reports of a dialed-down spectacle due to security concerns, the test of Sarmat would be the ultimate showstopper. Bureau Report, VEON, World is One.
1: Now, Poland has become the first country to sign a loan agreement with the European Commission with the intent of modernizing its military under the SAFE initiative. Now, SAFE stands for Security Action for Europe. And the scheme makes about 150 billion euros available in preferential loans. The purpose is to provide a boost to defense spending in the European Union. Of that 150 billion, Poland has agreed to borrow 44 billion euros to boost its defenses.
2: This is a watershed moment in the history of both Poland and the European Union. Today, Poland is setting the tone for these positive changes. The European Union is becoming more clear-sighted, more modern in terms of its ability to respond to the challenges of today's world.
1: Poland says that the EU needs to assume more responsibility for its own defense. It says it needs to protect itself against Russia. Poland is the most populated nation on NATO's eastern flank. It borders Russia, Belarus and Ukraine, and therefore it has been building a key party of what is being called the EU and NATO's Eastern Shield. And reports say that money from the 44 billion euro loan will mostly go to Polish companies. About 89% of the loan will be used to fund the Polish defense industry, helping it expand. Now, before the loan deal was signed, there was a major debate between Polish Prime Minister Donald Tusk's government and the country's president, Karol Nawrocki. The president, who is a Eurosceptic, opposed the loan, saying it might alienate the U.S., but Prime Minister Tusk said that the deal aligns with Washington's wish of Europe taking more responsibility for its own defense.
2: It is also a day when the whole of Europe shows that it has learned the lessons of history and that it is ready, in line, moreover, with the recommendations and in cooperation with the United States, to assume far greater responsibility for our security.
1: All right, moving on, South Africa's President Cyril Ramaphosa is facing calls to resign over an old scandal. And the country's constitutional court has ruled that parliament violated

0: the Constitution by blocking moves to impeach Ramaphosa in 2022. And this was after burglars stole about $580,000 in cash from Ramaphosa's ranch that year. And the money was hidden inside a sofa in the ranch. The incident had led to allegations that the president had not accounted for where that cash had come from. However, Ramaphosa had denied all the wrongdoing. And his party, the ANC, was in power with an absolute majority in parliament. So it has quashed moves to impeach him at the time. But now, South Africa's Constitutional Court says that the move to quash the inquiry was unconstitutional.
1: The National Assembly's vote must likewise be set aside because it was taken under an invalid rule that prevented the National Assembly from properly determining whether a ground for impeachment existed. The vote, therefore, lacked a lawful foundation. By a majority, concludes that the report must be referred to the impeachment committee.
0: Ramaphosa's office says that he respects the court's decision, but his political opponents, including EFF leader, Julius Malema, who had taken the matter to the Constitutional Court, are now demanding that he resign.
2: Looks like now it's for Ramaphosa to use his conscience and resign as the president of South Africa and go and face the impeachment. We can't have a president that is doing the work of president and doing the work of impeachment. He must concentrate on one. He can't concentrate on the president. He has to concentrate on impeachment. This goes again to the doorstep of the ANC. They must choose South Africa or they must choose Ramaphosa.
0: The ANC is not currently in majority in the South African parliament. It is part of a coalition with the Democratic Alliance Party. And the DA says it will participate fully in any impeachment proceedings and not prejudge their outcome. South Africa's parliament must now establish an impeachment committee and reopen a process which may become the most serious threat to Ramaphosa's presidency. And for the first time in a year, China has admitted its role during India-Pakistan conflict. The South China Morning Post report says that Beijing confirmed that it provided on-site technical support to Pakistan. On Thursday, China's state broadcaster CCTV aired an interview with Zhang Heng, an engineer from the Aviation Industry Corporation of China's Chengdu Aircraft Design and Research Institute. This institute is a key developer of China's advanced fighter aircraft and unmanned aerial vehicle design. Zhang admitted that Beijing provided technical support to Pakistan during the four-day clash last May. The Chinese media also reported that Pakistan's Air Force operates a fleet of Chinese-made J-10CE jets. Nashuda, another employee from the Chengdu Aircraft Design and Research Institute, also provided on-site support to Pakistan. He compared the fleet to a child, claiming to nurture it before finally handing it over to the user. The engineer's comments were the first confirmation of that Chinese personnel had played a role in last year's India-Pakistan clash.

Now, North Korea has reportedly developed self-propelled artillery capable of striking Seoul and the greater capital area. And this comes amid rising concerns that the North is escalating its long-range artillery threat. Images of the North leader, Kim Jong-un, have appeared where he is seen visiting a key munitions factory to inspect a new weapons system. And this included self-propelled artillery equipped with a 155-millimeter gun, comparable to caliber to South Korea's K-9 howitzer, but reportedly with a range exceeding 60 kilometers. On the other hand, the K-9 has an approximate range of 40 kilometers. And experts say if North Korea's claim of developing a system with a range exceeding 60 kilometers is accurate, it will place Seoul within a striking distance. If North's claim proves accurate, the artillery system could potentially put Seoul and parts of the greater capital region within range from areas north of the military demarcation line. Seoul is about 40 to 50 kilometers from the inter-Korean border, while Pyongyang lies roughly 195 kilometers north of Seoul. And according to reports, Kim has described the country's 155-millimeter self-propelled artillery as a new-generation artillery weapon with very high mobility and firepower. The North Korean leader said that the system would be deployed within this year to 3 battalions along the southern border. For decades, North Korea has been developing strategic weapons, including long-range ballistic missiles that could carry nuclear weapons and reach the U.S. mainland. In recent years, it has also expanded its conventional arsenal. And experts believe North Korea's supply of missiles and artillery to Russia in support of the war against Ukraine has given it valuable battlefield data on its weapons. Now, here's an interesting story. Intrigued by accounts of flying saucers? And this is a story for you if you are interested in aliens. And as mystery over these ever-nagging questions continues, the Trump administration has now released 162 files pertaining to UFOs, putting on record something which is seldom talked about. And the first tranche of declassified documents contains multiple sources, from newspaper articles to videos from 1947 onwards. This is not all transcripts of crewed flights from NASA. I've also added to this intrigue. Now, let's go back to 1966. Documents refer to a flying saucer convention being conducted in U.S. And this even saw speakers not just detail their alleged experiences with spacecraft from other planets, but also claim to share photographic evidence of flying saucers. UFO sightings were also covered in the media. For instance, a newspaper named London Free Press, that you can see on your screens, featured an article claiming that UFOs were tracked briefly on radar by the U.S. Air Force base in Michigan. And also the same paper carried a piece talking about 6 teenagers being chased by UFOs in a public park near Denver. While FBI did not give any weightage to the report's claims of UFO sightings over the years as well, one letter has come into the spotlight. Joe Thorne, who served as Princeton police chief for 22 years, wrote to the then FBI chief in 1966 claiming to have seen 2 UFOs. Now, did you know that the unofficial probe into UFOs was conducted by none other than the U.S. Air Force? And designated as Project Blue Book, it was terminated on December 17, 1969, after finding no evidence of UFOs or a national security threat. But its internal communication will startle you here. It listed year-wise UFO sighting data from 1947 to 1969. And as per this document, a total of 12,618 UFO sightings were reported in this period. Now, the documents also feature astronaut Frank Borman's testimony. And during the flight of Gemini 7 mission in 1965, he reported to NASA the sighting of an unidentified object, which he referred to as a bogey. Now, a NASA photo from the Apollo 17 mission in 1972 has also garnered attention. It shows 3 dots in a triangular formation, with preliminary analysis indicating it could be a physical object. And moving on to 2013 now.
An eight-pointed star with arms of alternating length is visible in footage submitted by CENTCOM, which was captured by an infrared sensor. Now, one document also details an FBI interview of 2023 with someone identified as drone pilot, who reported seeing a linear object with a light bright enough to see bands within the light in the sky. Now, there is visuals as well provided by U.S. Indo-Pacific Command. You can see it on your screens. It resembles a football-shaped body with three radial projections. Now, additionally, the Department of Army gave footage this year itself, which gained traction. It covers two distinct objects, and the FBI, too, furnished multiple images of dark structured object, which has given rise to further speculation. Now, Pentagon has made it clear that the released meteors are unresolved cases, implying that the government is unable to make a definitive determination of these observed phenomena. And thus, it is up to people's wisdom to judge whether aliens exist or not. However, with more files expecting to be released on a rolling basis, that is, it is apparent that the UFO mystery is unlikely to end anytime soon.

0: is Instagram one of your go-to platforms for direct messaging? Well, your chats may no longer be a private effort. Meta quietly rolled back a key feature. An update made to its terms and conditions in March has now come to the fore. Meta stated end-to-end encrypted messaging on Instagram will no longer be supported after May 8th. That is now gone. And this is considered as the most secure form of online messaging, allowing only the sender and recipient to view messages. And this comes at a time when governments across the world are increasingly pushing for access to the private data for law enforcement purposes. And incidentally, Meta has taken a U-turn on its own position. Way back in 2019, it had pledged to introduce end-to-end encryption messaging, saying that the future is private. 4 years later, it rolled out this feature but made it optional on Instagram. On its part, the Mark Zuckerberg-led firm has justified its decision, citing that very few users were opting in to use this feature. But what does this mean for you? Now, Meta will now be able to access all content of your direct messages, and that includes images, videos, and voice notes. And while child protection groups welcome this move, privacy campaigners are perceiving this as a step backwards. Concerns have also been voiced over social media platforms monetizing people's communication for targeted advertising. As of now, end-to-end encryption is the default option. On platforms like Signal, WhatsApp, Facebook Messenger, Apple's iMessage, and Google Messages. Now, the data privacy debate extends to more than just direct messages. Let's take the example of cookie pop-up banners on a website. While clicking yes might be the default option for most of us, it has greater implications than you can imagine. Cookies are small files used by websites to store data that the site views as important in helping them deliver the best possible user experience. Advertisers use them as a primary tool to track your online activity in order to target you with specific advertisements. And this raises a key question. Are users being taken for a ride by platforms in absence of informed consent? And in this context, EU expressed intent last year to change its rules to slash the cookie pop-up banners on websites while prioritizing data privacy.
1: I think we can all agree that we have spent too much of our time accepting or rejecting cookies every time we visit on a website. Consumers need to make informed choices. It's very important. Not just click through blindly so that they can really reach also the content that they want.
0: All right, with that report, we call a wrap to this bulletin. But news and updates will follow on the other side. So keep watching Beyond World is One. Stay tuned.

0: This is our brand new edition of South India, a daily dynamic show that will capture the pulse of the southern Indian state.
1: It's by blending special stories, stories of the day, breaking alerts and cultural witness. From the
2: The earth is sending distress signals. Wildfires, droughts, and melting glaciers. Can we reverse the damage? Explore the harrowing effects of climate change. It's a wake-up call, global emergency.

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1: From the bustling trading floors of Wall Street to the vibrant exchanges of Asian stock markets, We On breaks it down for you to make sense of what's happening. As we reveal the key factors behind events, strategic battles, and the game-changing business decisions that shape the world. We bring you all of this and more on World Business Watch.
2: We On, India's global voice. 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Because we believe that the world is one. Watch us in Africa, Europe, USA, and Canada, South America, Asia Pacific, Middle East, and North African regions.

U.S. disables two Iranian flak tankers in the Gulf of Oman, prompting retaliatory attacks from Iran. The U.S. Navy 18 Super Hornet from USS George H.W. Bush struck both vessels with precision munitions, preventing them from reaching Iran.

Russia and Ukraine confirm a pause in hostilities and a large prisoner swap from May 9th to 11th, when Moscow celebrates its World War II victory. U.S. President Donald Trump first announced a three-day truce, saying he hoped it could lead to a long-term deal to end the war.

BJP leader Suvendu Adhikari to take oath as Bengal Chief Minister at 11 a.m. local time on Saturday. This comes after BJP's resounding victory in assembly polls.

The Nepal government issues a record 492 permits to climb Mount Everest this spring. The last time the government issued a record permits was in 2023, post-COVID pandemic.

A top story, fresh clashes broke out between Iranian and U.S. naval forces in the Strait of Hormuz, marking the latest flare-up despite a fragile ceasefire. Iran's semi-official Fars News agency reported that these sporadic clashes between Iranian armed forces and American vessels, the fighting came as President Donald Trump said he was awaiting Tehran's reply to his latest proposal to end the war. A U.S. fighter jet on Friday disabled at least two Iranian flag tankers, prompting retaliatory attacks. U.S. Central Command

0: It was not immediately clear what had caused the apparent spill, which appears to cover more than 52 square kilometers. Kerguelen is at the heart of Iran's oil export industry, a linchpin of the country's battered economy, and lies north of the Strait of Hormuz. Now, following the start of the war on February 28th, Iran's largely closed the strait, throwing global markets into turmoil and driving up oil prices. In Iran, an official compared the influence of the Strait of Hormuz to an atomic bomb.
1: On the issue of the Strait of Hormuz, for years we neglected this advantage. In reality, it is a capability on the level of an atomic bomb. When you hold a position from which a single decision can affect the entire global economy, that is an extremely great capability. What we have gained through this war, we will by no means give up. Now, if through international mechanisms we can in fact change the regime governing the strait, then fine. Otherwise, we will do it through our own domestic laws.
0: U.S. Secretary of State Marco Rubio reiterated on Friday that it was unacceptable for Tehran to control the crucial oil conduit. Now, speakers to reporters in Rome, Rubio said that Washington was expecting Iran's response to its latest proposal later soon.
2: Well, we should know something today. I mean, we're expecting a response from them. We'll see what the response entails. The hope is it's something that it can put us into a serious process of negotiation.
0: Now, Trump at the White House later added, and I'm quoting, "I'm getting a letter supposedly tonight, so we'll see how that goes." Now, Qatar's Prime Minister Sheikh Mohammed bin Abdulrahman Al Thani met with U.S. Vice President J.D. Vance of Washington on Friday and discussed the efforts to broker a permanent peace. Iran has repeatedly attacked sites in Qatar during the war, pointing to the Emirates' role as host of a major U.S. airbase.

0: this country.
1: Another news, Moscow is preparing for one of its most symbolic military spectacles under the shadow of war, drone threats and rising global tensions. Now, as Russia marks Victory Day, attention is now turning towards one of the most powerful weapons in its arsenal, the RS-28 Sarmat nuclear missile, nicknamed the Doomsday Missile by Western analysts. Here's a report on it. Take a look.

The skies over Moscow are locked down. Security is tightening. Anti-drone units are on standby. Military jets fly over Moscow for Victory Day parade rehearsal.

Across Russia, preparations are underway for the annual parade commemorating Soviet Union's victory over Nazi Germany in World War II. The parade is being held without military hardware for the first time in almost two decades because of fears of long-range attack by Ukrainian drones.

But this year, another symbol of military power, the RS-28 Sarmat, also known as Saturn II, is all set to be unveiled. Russian military

0: country is all set to test fire this long-range nuclear-capable weapon. This intercontinental ballistic missile is one of the most powerful in the world, capable of carrying multiple nuclear warheads and hitting targets across vast distances. Weighing over 200 tons, the missile has a range of 10,000 to 18,000 km and can fly at a terrifying speed of 26,000 km per hour. The nuclear-capable missile can also evade most modern anti-missile defense systems. Its sheer scale has made it one of the most closely watched weapons in the world. The timing is everything. Russia is gearing up for the 81st anniversary of the victory over Nazi Germany. The Victory Day parade remains the definitive symbol of Russian military heritage and resolve. Despite reports of a dialed-down spectacle due to security concerns, the test of Sarmat would be the ultimate showstopper. Bureau Report, VEON, World is One.
1: Now, Poland has become the first country to sign a loan agreement with the European Commission with the intent of modernizing its military under the SAFE initiative. Now, SAFE stands for Security Action for Europe. And the scheme makes about 150 billion euros available in preferential loans. The purpose is to provide a boost to defense spending in the European Union. Of that 150 billion, Poland has agreed to borrow 44 billion euros to boost its defenses.
2: This is a watershed moment in the history of both Poland and the European Union. Today, Poland is setting the tone for these positive changes. The European Union is becoming more clear-sighted, more modern in terms of its ability to respond to the challenges of today's world.
1: Poland says that the EU needs to assume more responsibility for its own defense. It says it needs to protect itself against Russia. Poland is the most populated nation on NATO's eastern flank. It borders Russia, Belarus and Ukraine, and therefore it has been building a key party of what is being called the EU and NATO's Eastern Shield. And reports say that money from the 44 billion euro loan will mostly go to Polish companies. About 89% of the loan will be used to fund the Polish defense industry, helping it expand. Now, before the loan deal was signed, there was a major debate between Polish Prime Minister Donald Tusk's government and the country's president, Karol Nawrocki. The president, who was a Eurosceptic, opposed the loan, saying it might alienate the U.S., but Prime Minister Tusk said that the deal aligns with Washington's wish of Europe taking more responsibility for its own defense.
2: It is also a day when the whole of Europe shows that it has learned the lessons of history and that it is ready, in line, moreover, with the recommendations and in cooperation with the United States, to assume far greater responsibility for our security.
1: All right, moving on, South Africa's President Cyril Ramaphosa is facing calls to resign over an old scandal. And the country's constitutional court has ruled that Parliament violated the constitution by blocking moves to impeach Ramaphosa in 2022. And this was after burglars stole about $580,000 in cash from Ramaphosa's ranch that year. And the money was hidden inside a sofa in the ranch. The incident had led to allegations that the president had not accounted for where that cash had come from. However, Ramaphosa had denied all the wrongdoing, and his party, the ANC, was in power with an absolute majority in parliament, so it has quashed moves to impeach him at the time. But now, South Africa's constitutional court says that the move to quash the inquiry was unconstitutional.
3: The National Assembly's vote must likewise be set aside because it was taken under an invalid rule that prevented the National Assembly from properly determining whether a ground for impeachment existed. The vote, therefore, lacked a lawful foundation. By a majority, concludes that the report must be referred to the impeachment.

0: Management Committee.
1: Ramaphosa's office says that he respects the court's decision, but his political opponents, including EFF leader, Julius Malema, who had taken the matter to the Constitutional Court, are now demanding that he resign.
2: Looks like now it's for Ramaphosa to use his conscience and resign as the president of South Africa and go and face the impeachment. We can't have a president that is doing the work of president and doing the work of impeachment. He must concentrate on one. He can't concentrate on the president. He has to concentrate on impeachment. This goes again to the doorstep of the ANC. They must choose South Africa or they must choose Ramaphosa.
1: The ANC is not currently in majority in the South African Parliament. It is part of a coalition with the Democratic Alliance Party. And the DA says it will participate fully in any impeachment proceedings and not prejudge their outcome. South Africa's parliament must now establish an impeachment committee and reopen a process which may become the most serious threat to Ramaphosa's presidency. And for the first time in a year, China has admitted its role during India-Pakistan conflict. The South China Morning Post report says that Beijing confirmed that it provided on-site technical support to Pakistan. On Thursday, China's state broadcaster CCTV aired an interview with Zhang Heng, an engineer from the Aviation Industry Corporation of China's Chengdu Aircraft Design and Research Institute. This institute is a key developer of China's advanced fighter aircraft and unmanned aerial vehicle design. Zhang admitted that Beijing provided technical support to Pakistan during the four-day clash last May. The Chinese media also reported that Pakistan's Air Force operates a fleet of Chinese-made J-10CE jets. Ashuda, another employee from the Chengdu Aircraft Design and Research Institute, also provided on-site support to Pakistan. He compared the fleet to a child, claiming to nurture it before finally handing it over to the user. The engineer's comments were the first confirmation of that Chinese personnel had played a role in last year's India-Pakistan clash.

Now, North Korea has reportedly developed self-propelled artillery capable of striking Seoul and the greater capital area. And this comes amid rising concerns that the North is escalating its long-range artillery threat. Images of the North leader, Kim Jong-un, have appeared where he is seen visiting a key munitions factory to inspect a new weapons system. And this included self-propelled artillery equipped with a 155-millimeter gun, comparable to caliber to South Korea's K-9 howitzer, but reportedly with a range exceeding 60 kilometers. On the other hand, the K-9 has an approximate range of 40 kilometers. And experts say if North Korea's claim of developing a system with a range exceeding 60 kilometers is accurate, it will place Seoul within a striking distance. If North's claim proves accurate, the artillery system could potentially put Seoul and parts of the greater capital region within range from areas north of the military demarcation line. Seoul is about 40 to 50 kilometers from the inter-Korean border, while Pyongyang lies roughly 195 kilometers north of Seoul. And according to reports, Kim has described the country's 155-millimeter self-propelled artillery as a new generation artillery weapon with very high mobility and firepower. The North Korean leader said that the system would be deployed within this year to 3 battalions along the southern border. For decades, North Korea has been developing strategic weapons, including long-range ballistic missiles that could carry nuclear weapons and reach the U.S. mainland. In recent years, it has also expanded its conventional arsenal. And experts believe North Korea's supply of missiles and artillery to Russia in support of the war against Ukraine has given it valuable battlefield data on its weapons. Now, here's an interesting story. Intrigued by accounts of flying saucers? And this is a story for you if you are interested in aliens. And as mystery over these ever-nagging questions continues, the Trump administration has now released 162 files pertaining to UFOs, putting on record something which is seldom talked about. And the first tranche of declassified documents contains multiple sources, from newspaper articles to videos from 1947 onwards. This is not all transcripts of crewed flights from NASA. I've also added to this intrigue. Now let's go back to 1966. Documents refer to a flying saucer convention being conducted in U.S. And this even saw speakers not just detail their alleged experiences with spacecraft from other planets, but also claim to share photographic evidence of flying saucers. UFO sightings were also covered in the media. For instance, a newspaper named London Free Press, that you can see on your screens, featured an article claiming that UFOs were tracked briefly on radar by the U.S. Air Force base in Michigan. And also the same paper carried a piece talking about 6 teenagers being chased by UFOs in a public park near Denver. While FBI did not give any weightage to the report's claims of UFO sightings over the years, as well, one letter has come into the spotlight. Joe Thorne, who served as Princeton police chief for 22 years, wrote to the then FBI chief in 1966 claiming to have seen 2 UFOs. Now, did you know that the unofficial probe into UFOs was conducted by none other than the U.S. Air Force? And designated as Project Blue Book, it was terminated on December 17, 1969, after finding no evidence of UFOs or a national security threat. But its internal communication will startle you here. It listed year-wise UFO sighting data from 1947 to 1969, and as per this document, a total of 12,618 UFO sightings were reported in this period. Now, the documents also feature astronaut Frank Borman's testimony. And during the flight of Gemini 7 mission in 1965, he reported to NASA the sighting of an unidentified object, which he referred to as a bogey. Now, a NASA photo from the Apollo 17 mission in 1972 has also garnered attention. It shows 3 dots in a triangular form. Or formation, with preliminary analysis indicating it could be a physical object. And moving on to 2013 now.
An eight-pointed star with arms of alternating length is visible in footage submitted by CENTCOM, which was captured by an infrared sensor. Now, one document also details an FBI interview of 2023 with someone identified as drone pilot, who reported seeing a linear object with a light bright enough to see bands within the light and in the sky. Now, there is visuals as well, provided by U.S. Indo-Pacific Command. You can see it on your screens. It resembles a football-shaped body with three radial projections. Now, additionally, the Department of Army gave footage this year itself, which gained traction. It covers two distinct objects, and the FBI, too, furnished multiple images of dark structured object, which has given rise to further speculation. Now, Pentagon has made it clear that the released materials are unresolved cases, implying that the government is unable to make a definitive determination of these observed phenomena. And thus, it is up to people's wisdom to judge whether aliens exist or not. However, with more files expecting to be released on a rolling basis, that is, it is apparent that the UFO mystery is unlikely to end anytime soon.

is Instagram one of your go-to platforms for direct messaging? Well, your chats may no longer be a private effort. Meta quietly rolled back a key feature. An update made to its terms and conditions in March has now come to the fore.

0: Meta stated end-to-end encrypted messaging on Instagram will no longer be supported after May 8th. That is now gone. And this is considered as the most secure form of online messaging, allowing only the sender and recipient to view messages. And this comes at a time when governments across the world are increasingly pushing for access to the private data for law enforcement purposes. And incidentally, Meta has taken a U-turn on its own position. Way back in 2019, it had pledged to introduce end-to-end encryption messaging, saying that the future is private. 4 years later, it rolled out this feature, but made it optional on Instagram. On its part, the Mark Zuckerberg-led firm has justified its decision, citing that very few users were opting in to use this feature. But what does this mean for you? Now, Meta will now be able to access all content of your direct messages, and that includes images, videos, and voice notes. And while child protection groups welcome this move, privacy campaigners are perceiving this as a step backwards. Concerns have also been voiced over social media platforms monetizing people's communication for targeted advertising. As of now, end-to-end encryption is the default option. On platforms like Signal, WhatsApp, Facebook Messenger, Apple's iMessage, and Google Messages. Now, the data privacy debate extends to more than just direct messages. Let's take the example of cookie pop-up banners on a website. While clicking yes might be the default option for most of us, it has greater implications than you can imagine. Cookies are small files used by websites to store data that the site views as important in helping them deliver the best possible user experience. Advertisers use them as a primary tool to track your online activity in order to target you with specific advertisements. And this raises a key question. Are users being taken for a ride by platforms in absence of informed consent? And in this context, EU expressed intent last year to change its rules to slash the cookie pop-up banners on websites while prioritizing data privacy.
1: I think we can all agree that we have spent too much of our time accepting or rejecting cookies every time we visit on our websites. Consumers need to make informed choices. It's very important. Not just click through blindly so that they can really reach also the content that they want.
0: All right, with that report, we call a wrap to this bulletin. But news and updates will follow on the other side. So keep watching Beyond World is One Station.
2: 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Wildfires, droughts, and melting glaciers. Can we reverse the damage? Explore the harrowing effects of climate change. It's a wake-up call, global emergency. Climate Tracker on We On World is One.
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where darkness hides behind every corner. Where the truth is stranger than fiction. A show that dives deep into the stories which shock and mystify.

Hello and a very warm welcome. You're watching Beyond World as One with me, Diksha Bislaw. Let's start with the headlines. Russia and Ukraine confirm a pause in hostilities and a large prisoners' war from May 9th to 11th when Moscow celebrates its World War II victory. US President Donald Trump was the first to announce the three-day truce. Iranian media reports scattered clashes between Iran and U.S. in the Strait of Hormuz after an American warplane hit and disabled two Iranian flag tankers in the Gulf of Oman.

Satellite images appear to show an oil slick spreading off the coast of Iran's Kargil, Turkey oil export terminal. The cause of the spill is not immediately clear, which appears to cover more than 52 square kilometers.

Hezbollah says it launched missiles and drones at military bases in Israel in retaliation for a recent attack on Beirut and ongoing strikes in the south. Lebanese authorities report that 11 people were killed on Friday in the latest Israeli strikes. The U.S. military conducts another strike on a vessel in the Eastern Pacific, killing at least two people, while one person was rescued. U.S. officials allege that the vessel was being used for narco trafficking along known drug smuggling routes. BJP leader Suvendu Adhikari to take oath as Bengal Chief Minister at 11 a.m. on Saturday. This comes after BJP's resounding victory in assembly polls. Pakistan will receive $1.32 billion after the IMF Executive Board approved fresh loan disbursements. The funding is aimed at supporting economic reforms and strengthening the country's financial stability amid ongoing fiscal pressures.

Fresh clashes broke out between Iranian and U.S. naval forces in the Strait of Hormuz, marking the latest flare-up. Despite a fragile ceasefire, now Iran's semi-official Fars News agency reported sporadic clashes between Iranian armed forces and American vessels. The fighting came as President Donald Trump said that he was awaiting Tehran's reply to his latest proposal to end the war. A U.S. fighter jet on Friday disabled at least two Iranian-flagged tankers, prompting retaliatory attacks. Now, U.S. Central Command said that an F-18 Super Hornet used precision munitions against two ships in the Gulf of Oman, and these Iranian-flagged tankers were identified as Sea Star 3 and Sevda. An Iranian military official told local media the country's navy had responded to the violation of the ceasefire.

0: and to American terrorism, with strikes and the clashes have now ceased. Iran and the U.S. had engaged in a similar showdown a day earlier, with U.S. military targeting an Iranian tanker and another ship in the strait. Iran retaliated by launching missiles, drones and small boats at three American warships.
1: The Americans have understood since last night that their display of a naval blockade will from now on be met with a military response from the Islamic Republic of Iran. No one can any longer take military action against our ships and expect it to go unanswered.
0: Meanwhile, satellite images show that an oil slick is spreading off the coast of Iran's Kharg Island. It was not immediately clear what had caused the apparent spill. Now, Kharg Island is at the heart of Iran's oil export industry, a linchpin of the country's battered economy, and lies north of the Strait of Hormuz. During the war, Iran has largely closed the strait, throwing global markets into turmoil and driving up oil prices. An Iranian official compared the influence of the Strait of Hormuz to an atomic bomb. Listen to this.
2: On the issue of the Strait of Hormuz, for years we neglected this advantage. In reality, it is a capability on the level of an atomic bomb. When you hold a position from which a single decision can affect the entire global economy, that is an extremely great capability. What we have gained through this war, we will by no means give up.
0: U.S. Secretary of State Marco Rubio reiterated that it was unacceptable for Tehran to control the crucial oil conduit. Speaking to reporters in Rome, Rubio said that Washington was expecting Iran's response to its latest proposal later soon.
3: Well, we should know something today. I mean, we're expecting a response from them. We'll see what the response entails. The hope is it's something that it can put us into a serious process of negotiation.
0: Trump at the White House later added, and I'm quoting here, "I'm getting a letter supposedly tonight, so we'll see how that goes." Now, Qatar's Prime Minister Sheikh Mohammed bin Abdul Rahman Al Thani met with U.S. Vice President J.D. Vance in Washington and discussed efforts to broker a permanent peace. Iran has repeatedly attacked sites in Qatar during the war, pointing to its role as host of a major U.S. airbase. And for more on this, our correspondent Susan Tehrani has sent us this report from New York. Take a look.
4: The situation in the Gulf remains extremely tense, despite President Trump insisting that the ceasefire with Iran is holding. The Trump administration appears to be intensifying diplomatic efforts behind the scenes. Vice President J.D. Vance on Friday met with Qatar's prime minister to discuss the conflict and ongoing negotiations. Secretary of State Marco Rubio says that Washington expects Iran to respond to a proposed framework aimed at reopening the Strait of Hormuz and restarting negotiations. But U.S. officials are also warning the military is fully prepared for a much larger response if Iran escalates again. Iran's ambassador to the United Nations on Friday, in a letter to U.N. Secretary General Antonio Guterres, accused the United States of violating the ceasefire after the U.S. military fired on two Iranian tankers. The U.S. maintains they were acting in self-defense after being attacked. Susan Tehrani reporting from New York for We On World is One.
0: America is rearming its Gulf allies on a massive scale, and this even as its own missile stockpiles remain under pressure after the Iran war. U.S. has now approved a staggering $25.8 billion weapons push for Gulf allies and Israel. But behind the giant deal lies a growing problem. America can sell missiles faster than it can build them. Take a look at this next report for more details.

The war may have slowed, but the missile race has not. Across West Asia, governments are preparing for the next round of conflict, even as ceasefires hold for now. Military planners are watching the skies. Defense systems are being upgraded. Interceptor missiles are becoming the most valuable weapons in the region. And Washington is moving fast. The Trump administration

0: administration has approved weapons packages worth $25.8 billion for allies including Qatar, Kuwait, Bahrain, the United Arab Emirates, and Israel. The deals mainly include Patriot interceptor missiles, designed to counter missiles and drone attacks. Qatar is among the biggest buyers, ordering $4 billion worth of interceptor missiles, which equates to about 1,000 units. It would take years to produce those amounts, but there is one major complication. The US military has used more than 1,300 Patriot interceptor missiles, putting a significant dent into global American stockpiles. American defense factories are already under strain after months of heavy weapons use during the Iran conflict. Patriot interceptors, THAAD systems, and long-range strike missiles were consumed at wartime speed. According to defense analysts, some of the missiles used in the Iran war could take between 3 and 5 years to fully replace. This essentially means that America is simultaneously trying to arm allies abroad while rebuilding its own depleted arsenal at home. Washington calls it deterrence. Defense companies call it demand. But critics see something more dangerous unfolding. A world entering an era where wars may be fought not just by military strength, but by who can manufacture missiles the fastest. Bureau Report, WEON. World is one.
1: U.S. President Donald Trump has announced a three-day truce and a mutual swap of prisoners between Russia and Ukraine. Well, the truce that would come into effect on Saturday will see an exchange of 1,000 prisoners each. In a Truth Social post, Trump said that the agreement between the two warring parties, it came upon his request to Russian President Vladimir Putin and his Ukrainian counterpart, Volodymyr Zelensky. Trump added that the ceasefire would hopefully pave way towards the end of a very long, deadly and hard-fought war. In a later statement, Trump said that he would like to see a longer ceasefire between Russia and Ukraine. Listen to this.
2: It could be nice. I'd like to see it stop. Russia, Ukraine, it's the worst thing since World War II in terms of life. 25,000 young soldiers every month. It's crazy. So it could very well be.
1: Kremlin Foreign Affairs Advisor Yuri Ushakov confirmed to the reporters that the Russian side finds the temporary ceasefire initiative by U.S. acceptable.
3: По поручению президента Российской Федерации Владимира Владимировича Путина подтверждаю приемлемость для российской стороны предложенной только что президентом США Дональдом Трампом инициативы.
1: Russia had previously announced a two-day unilateral ceasefire to mark its May 9th World War II Victory Day on Saturday. Ukraine previously stated that it too had offered a truce, but that this had been ignored by Moscow. Ushakov said that the agreement has reached after communication with the U.S. side who were in touch with Ukraine.
3: Договоренность на этот счет достигнута в ходе наших телефонных контактов с администрацией президента США. 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
1: Meanwhile, Ukrainian President Volodymyr Zelensky on Friday ordered the army not to attack Moscow's Red Square during the Victory Day parade on May 9th, adding that the ceasefire with Russia must be established and that Kiev has received Moscow's green light for a large prisoner swap. Though he said that Ukraine's actions on May 9th will depend on how the situation develops and that the symmetry in Kiev's actions has been communicated to the Russian side. Now, on the other hand, Kremlin Press Secretary Dmitry Peskov stressed that Russia does not need anyone's permission to hold a Victory Day parade, criticizing Ukrainian president's earlier decree permitting Russian authorities to host the event. Now, amidst the ceasefire announcement, preparations are underway in Moscow for a scaled-down celebration of the Victory Day parade. Russian President Vladimir Putin met the leaders of close allies Belarus, Kazakhstan, Uzbekistan in Kremlin as they visit Moscow for the commemoration of the Soviet victory. In other news, UK Prime Minister Keir Starmer has

0: insisted that he won't resign despite heavy local election losses for his Labour Party. Starmer is facing increasing internal pressure after a poor showing across England, Scotland and Wales. Labour lost control of several councils as Nigel Farage's Reform UK made major gains, along with advances by the Greens and Nationalist parties. Speaking to the media after the results were declared, he acknowledged that the outcome was disappointing and accepted responsibility for Labour's poor performance. However, he insisted that the setback would not weaken his resolve, vowing to continue pushing forward with his agenda.
1: But tough days like this, they don't weaken my resolve to deliver the change that I promised at the general election. They strengthen my resolve to do so.
0: In Wales, Labour lost control of the devolved government for the first time since the Senate, the Welsh Parliament in Cardiff, was established in 1999, marking a major political shift after 27 years. Welsh First Minister Eluned Morgan accepted her defeat and said that she will step down as leader of Welsh Labour.
2: Welsh Labour has today suffered a catastrophic result. It ends a century of Labour winning in Wales. And the party will need to take a really hard look at itself and understand the depth of the challenge that we face.
0: Nigel Farage has hailed Reform UK's sweeping local election gains as a massive change in British politics. The party won control of multiple councils, including Essex and Sunderland. Analysts say they have described this as one of the party's strongest ever electoral performances.
3: A massive change in the political map of the United Kingdom, Labour being annihilated in areas that they've dominated for 100 years, and the Conservative Party ceasing to be a national political party but a regional one.
0: Well, British voters appear divided over the local council election results, with some welcoming Labour's setbacks and calling for Prime Minister Keir Starmer to step down. Others, however, voice concern over the rise of Reform UK, saying the party should not be allowed to come to power, and compared leader Nigel Farage to a mini Trump.
4: You look at Trump in America, Farage is a mini Trump, and we're all going about what's happening there. He just says things that it gets votes. He's no real ideas of how to follow these things through.

Now shifting our focus to India, in a unique and attention-grabbing civic experiment, the Mysuru City Corporation is using mirrors to fight a problem that has troubled Indian cities for decades. We are talking about public urination. Now, near the busy central bus stand in Mysuru, an 80-meter-long compound wall has been transformed with stainless steel reflective panels that act as giant mirrors. Now, the idea is simple. Anyone attempting to urinate against the wall can be clearly seen by people passing by. This will create a sense of public visibility and embarrassment that officials hope will discourage the act. To make the system effective even after dark, LED lighting has also been installed around the panels. The lights switch on automatically with the street lights, ensuring the area remains well lit throughout the night. Officials say that the project has been executed at a cost of around 9.5 lakh rupees and claims it is the first initiative of its kind in Karnataka. The move has triggered mixed reactions among residents. Many have praised the corporation for thinking outside the box to address a persistent sanitation issue, while others question whether a reflective wall alone can change public habits without strict enforcement and better civic awareness. But for now, the Mysuru walls are watching you. And Nepal has issued a record 492 permits for Mount Everest this spring. And this marks the highest number of permits ever granted for the world's tallest peak, reflecting strong global interest in Himalayan expeditions this year. Well, the previous record was set in 2023 when 478 permits were issued during a post-pandemic surge in mountaineering activity. That season already saw heavy traffic on the mountain, but the current figures have now surpassed it. Preparations on the mountain began last month. A specialized team of experienced climbers known in Nepal as Icefall Doctors. They started fixing ropes, ladders and safety lines. Their work focuses

on the Khumbu Icefall, which is one of the most dangerous sections of the entire route. However, their progress was interrupted when a large block of glacial ice collapsed above the icefall area. This section is already unstable and constantly shifting. The collapse has raised concerns about possible delays in opening the route fully for climbers. Despite the disruption, officials said that the route has now been reopened. And even this, the concerns remain about congestion on the mountain. History has shown the risk of such overcrowding. In 2019, long queues formed near the summit ridge of Everest. Climbers were forced to wait for hours in freezing temperatures at extreme altitude. And during these delays, oxygen levels dropped significantly, leading to exhaustion, altitude sickness and dangerous conditions. This year, additional pressure is coming from outside Nepal's side as well. China has closed the northern Tibet route for the season. And this has redirected more climbers towards the southern approach through Nepal, increasing the overall load on the mountain. Nepal remains central to global high-altitude mountaineering. The country is home to 8 of the world's 10 highest peaks, and foreign climbers contribute significantly to its tourism economy. And now shifting our focus to the world of sports, Spanish giants Real Madrid have announced that their midfielder, Orlin Tchouameni, and Federico Valverde have been fined $588,000 each after a training ground clash that left the latter needing hospital treatment. Well, the physical altercation reportedly stemmed from a tackle during a training session. Valverde and Tchouameni are involved in a heated exchange at the end of training on Wednesday, with tempers understood to have flared again on Thursday. The latest confrontation reportedly took place inside the dressing room, where Valverde sustained a facial injury. The Real Madrid vice captain was then accompanied to a hospital facility near the club's training complex by Madrid coach Alvaro Arbeloa, where he received treatment for his injuries. And such was the seriousness of the incident that Real Madrid issued multiple statements. In its first statement, the club confirmed that an altercation had taken place and they would take appropriate action, which has now been announced. Now, with the news of the altercation spreading like wildfire, Real Madrid was forced to release a second statement confirming that Valverde has suffered a head injury. I'm quoting them now. After the test carried out by the Real Madrid Medical Services, he has been diagnosed with a cranioencephalic trauma. Valverde is at home in good condition and will need to rest for 10 to 14 days as indicated by medical protocols for this diagnosis. Now, this condition is a medical term for an injury to the head or brain, usually caused by a blow or impact to the head. Its effects can range from a mild concussion to more serious trauma. And in Valverde's case, the prescribed recovery period suggests a less severe injury. Valverde himself later took to Instagram to deny any physical violence between himself and Tchouameni. I'm quoting him now. At no point did my teammate hit me and I didn't hit him either. I'm truly sorry because the situation hurts me and this moment we're going through this painful situation. The result is a build-up of things that culminate in a senseless fight. In a normal locker room, these things can happen and are usually resolved internally without it becoming public knowledge. But despite Valverde's public denial of any blows being exchanged, an emergency meeting was called on Thursday evening, which was attended by club president Florentino Perez, and the head coach Arbeloa and club captain Dani Carvajal. This incident came at a time when things are already unraveling for the most successful club in Spain. Real Madrid are staring at the possibility of ending the season without silverware. They trail arch rivals Barcelona by 11 points. With just 4 matches left and their next match comes against Barcelona, a defeat there would hand the title to their bitter rivals. Reports suggest that tensions have been brewing inside the club for months now. In April, Antonio Rudiger was reportedly involved in a heated argument with another first-team player. And last month, Kylian Mbappe was also reportedly involved in a training ground flare-up with a member of staff. Neither incident resulted in internal sanctions. Well, hundreds of drivers waited over an hour for a chance at free fuel from a visit to Las Vegas. The promotion provided up to $100 per pump for the first 100 people, plus gift cards as a summer incentive for Southern California residents to plan trips to the city. We can leave you with these images, but don't go anywhere. More news and updates will follow on the other side. You're watching Beyond World is One. Stay tuned.

0: From the bustling trading floors of Wall Street to the vibrant exchanges of Asian stock markets, WEON breaks it down for you to make sense of what's happening. As we reveal the key factors behind events, strategic battles, and the game-changing business decisions that shape the world. We bring you all of this and more on World Business Watch.
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2: The Earth is sending distress signals. 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
0: Where darkness hides behind every corner. Where the truth is stranger than fiction. A show that dives deep into the stories which shock and mystify. The victims, the accused, and the sinister plot. Prime Crime is your front row seat to darkness.
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0: Get the latest updates. Breaking news. Credible, clear, continuous. Experts across aisles. Diverse voices, one platform. WEON World is One. From the bustling trading floors of Wall Street to the vibrant exchanges of Asian stock markets, WEON breaks it down for you to make sense of what's happening. As we reveal the key factors behind events,

Welcome back. Thanks for staying with us. You're watching Beyond Voices 1, and this is World DNA with me, Jyotsna Kumar. Let's begin with the headlines. President Donald Trump says he is expecting a response from Iran soon on an agreement to end the war. Iran's foreign ministry earlier said that the proposal was still under review. Iran and media reports scattered clashes between Iran and U.S. in the Strait of Hormuz after an American warplane hit and disabled two Iranian flag tankers in the Gulf of Oman. Satellite images appear to show an oil slick spreading off the coast of Iran's Kharg Island, a key oil export terminal. The cause of the spill is not immediately clear, which appears to cover more than 52 square kilometers.

Hezbollah says it launched missiles and drones at military bases in Israel in retaliation for a recent attack on Beirut and ongoing strikes in the south. Lebanese authorities report that 11 people were killed on Friday in the latest Israeli strikes. Russia and Ukraine confirm a pause in hostilities and a large prisoner swap from 9th of May to 11th, when Moscow celebrates its World War II victory. U.S. President Donald Trump was the first to announce a three-day truce.

U.S. military conducts another strike on a vessel in the Eastern Pacific, killing at least two people, while one person was rescued. U.S. officials allege that the vessel was being used for narco trafficking along known drug smuggling routes.

Government of India appoints Lieutenant General N.S. Rajasubramani as the new Chief of Defence Staff. He is a retired General Officer of the Indian Army who served as the 47th Vice Chief of Army Staff. In Tamil Nadu, AMMK General Secretary T.T.V. Dinakaran files police complaint against Vijay's TVK for allegedly forging letter claiming his MLA support. In this effort, TVK shared a video of the AMMK MLA claiming he had voluntarily written a letter of support. BJP leader Suvendu Adhikari to take oath as a Bengal chief minister at 11 a.m. local time on Saturday. And this comes after BJP's resounding victory in assembly polls.

Pakistan will receive $1.32 billion after the IMF Executive Board approved fresh loan disbursements. The fundings is aimed at supporting economic reforms and strengthening the country's financial stability amid ongoing fiscal pressure.

0: President Donald Trump said he was awaiting Tehran's reply to his latest proposal to end the war. Now, a U.S. fighter jet on Friday disabled at least two Iranian-flagged tankers, prompting retaliatory attacks. U.S. Central Command said that an F-18 Super Hornet used precision munitions against two ships in the Gulf of Oman. These Iranian-flagged tankers were identified as Sea Star 3 and Sevda. An Iranian military official told local media that the country's navy had responded to the violation of the ceasefire and to American terrorism with strikes, and the clashes have now ceased. Iran and the U.S. had engaged in a similar showdown a day earlier, with U.S. military targeting an Iranian tanker and another ship in the strait. Iran retaliated by launching missiles, drones, and small boats at three American warships.
1: The Americans have understood since last night that their display of a naval blockade will from now on be met with a military response from the Islamic Republic of Iran. No one can any longer take military action against our ships and expect it to go unanswered.
0: Meanwhile, satellite images show that an oil slick is spreading off the coast of Iran's Kharg Island. It was not immediately clear what had caused the apparent spill. Kharg Island is at the heart of Iran's oil export industry, a linchpin of the country's battered economy, and lies north of the Strait of Hormuz. Now, during the war, Iran has largely closed the strait, throwing global markets into turmoil and driving up oil prices. An Iranian official compared the influence of the Strait of Hormuz to an atomic bomb.
2: On the issue of the Strait of Hormuz, for years we neglected this advantage. In reality, it is a capability on the level of an atomic bomb. When you hold a position from which a single decision can affect the entire global economy, that is an extremely great capability. What we have gained through this war, we will by no means give up.
0: U.S. Secretary of State Marco Rubio reiterated that it was unacceptable for Tehran to control the crucial oil conduit. Speaking to reporters in Rome, Rubio said Washington was expecting Iran's response to its latest proposal later soon.
3: Well, we should know something today. I mean, we're expecting a response from them. We'll see what the response entails. The hope is it's something that it can put us into a serious process of negotiation.
0: And Trump at the White House later added, and I'm quoting, "I'm getting a letter supposedly tonight, so we will see how that goes." Now, Qatar's Prime Minister Sheikh Mohammed bin Abdulrahman Al Thani met with U.S. Vice President J.D. Vance in Washington and discussed efforts to broker permanent peace. Iran has repeatedly attacked sites in Qatar during the war, pointing to its role as host of a major U.S. airbase. All right, to discuss more, we're now being joined live by Professor James A. Russell from Ontario, California. He's an emeritus professor at the Naval Postgraduate School. Thank you so much for coming on the broadcast. Always a pleasure talking to you. And I'll begin with President Donald Trump, who said that he's expecting a response from the Iran soon on the agreement to end the war. With the differences that do stay between the two countries regarding this deal, what should this deal actually inculcate for and show a middle way so that this deal actually goes through, according to you?
4: Well, it seems to me that there are clear ways ahead, which the United States and Iran have significant disagreements over Iran's nuclear program. There are serious disagreements over Iran's control over the Strait of Hormuz. There are serious disagreements over Iran's support for proxy forces across the region. There are serious disagreements about between Iran and the United States and the Israelis over the conduct of the war in Lebanon. So I don't think we can underestimate the gravity of the diplomatic task that faces these sides. Just observing what's been going on, I wish I thought the United States was serious about actually drawing upon diplomacy to address these differences. The United States has I can speak from some experience, has a wellspring of dedicated experts in the State Department that have built, that we, the country has built up over the years,

0: that could engage with their Iranian interlocutors across this wide spectrum of different issues and figure out, for example, if sanctions relief by the United States could be offered up as some in some sort of quid pro quo set of arrangements. And after all, the task of diplomacy, of course, is to explore issues of commonality, issues of differences, issues of compromise. And my reason for going on into this a little bit is to say that I don't believe that there is any process like this that is now unfolding. We are instead exchanging pieces of paper that it would really be nice to know what's on those pieces of paper. But simply to point out that you cannot expect these kind of deep disagreements to be solved this way, that there has to be an established diplomatic process where experts sit down together to try to resolve these quite complicated issues. So and all of us around the world can only hope that this is what comes next. But it's hard to have confidence in when we're still shooting each other, when there is no actual real ceasefire. And it doesn't appear that the United States is really interested in any way in addressing Iran's grievances.
1: Absolutely. I was actually going to come to the skirmishes and clashes because, well, as you mentioned, while the talks are going on, Iran's semi-official Fars News Agency has reported the sporadic clashes between Iran and armed forces and American vessels. Are these indications of escalation, or this is just a pressure play on the part of U.S. That doesn't really pose much of an escalation, but just a pressure tactic from the U.S. on Iran while these talks take place?
0: It's a great question, of course, and it is really the question is wrapped up in this sort of broader issue, in which what how do the parties in this dispute view the role of force in the resolution of the disputes? And I would say from the very beginning of this whole war, now going on for a couple of months, that the United States has clung to this belief that military force can have some kind of constructive slash facilitating role in resolving these issues in its favor. And if anything, the last several months of war have again demonstrated that there is no military solution to the problems that have been created over the course of the conflict. In other words, additional exchanges of fire. The United States disabling Iranian ships, the United States launching more airstrikes, is not going to suddenly, in my opinion, lead to a more fruitful line of negotiation with the Iranians and make them more willing to offer meaningful concessions on the various issues that still divide us. And I don't want to leave this out because I think this is also important, but on Thursday night, President Donald Trump made a veiled reference again to the use of nuclear weapons. Even a casual reference like this has absolutely no place in political, diplomatic, or military discourse between adversaries. In fact, it's not supposed to happen at all under the terms of the Non-Proliferation Treaty. So, again, it appears the United States continues to believe that tactical applications of force in these circumstances can somehow lead to a political advantage somehow. And for the United States, but if the last several months have told us anything, it's that the Iranians simply respond in kind, and the war goes on. And it's very regrettable. For the entire world community, of course, to watch all of this as Donald Trump apparently appears willing to hold the entire world economy hostage in this process.
1: Well,
0: And sorry.
1: No, absolutely, of course. I was, again, Donald Trump has time and again downplayed these attacks, and he called it trifle. On the other hand, Secretary of State Marco Rubio has also reiterated that it was unacceptable for Tehran to control this crucial conduit, which is, of course, the Strait of Hormuz, which is, of course, impacting, as you said, the global economy. Do you think these clashes are somehow an attempt to also build pressure into opening the Strait of Hormuz?
0: I don't think there's any question that that's what they are about. They are an attempt, in a sense, to recreate this period of history that happened under what was then called Operation Earnest Will in the 1980s during the Iran-Iraq War, when the United States, at the request of the Kuwaiti government, took on the job of escorting oil tankers through the strait and out of the Persian Gulf. So we fast forward to the circumstance that exists today, and it's clear that the United States Navy can't do that today. In other words, there's no real way of using naval power, as we did back in the 1980s, to force the passage of the strait. And the reason is that today, of course, Iran has a significant battery of land-based anti-ship missiles and various ballistic missiles and cruise missiles that it can use to disable the escorting ships. So it's why the United States Navy, of course, has for the most part been operating hundreds of miles offshore out of the range of Iranian missiles. This was a capability that was not necessarily available to the Iranians all those many years ago. But it does come down to this, as you referenced in your report, that the Strait of Hormuz is really the critical issue at this point in this dispute. And again, it's astonishing. I'm as someone such as myself that worked in the system in the Pentagon many years ago, that the Trump administration didn't seem to consider that this is something that the Iranians could do. When there's on the shelves of war games that have been conducted for the last 50 odd years, this was always one of the first things everyone thought the Iranians would do, that they would close the strait. But of course, the Trump administration apparently did not believe this would happen and now is playing catch up. And of course, it's too late. There's nothing we can do militarily to reopen the strait except land. First and Second Marine Divisions and the Army Big Red One, thousands of troops to secure the strait. And the possibility of that, I would respectfully suggest, is somewhere between zero and none. So the United States is left with no military options, no escalatory military options to reopen the strait at this stage of the game. And the Iranians correctly perceived, of course, that the strait is its strategic leverage. They're fighting the war at the strategic level, as opposed to the United States, which is stuck with operations and tactics. And that's never going to prevail.
1: Right, but how far do you think can Iran go into withstanding this naval armada of U.S.? Because we've seen just latest, Iran media has reported that these clashes happened, and they have also attacked in the Gulf of Oman now. These Iranian flagged tankers were attacked in Gulf of Oman and disabled. So how long do you think Iran can withstand? Because it's not just a global economy that's impacted, it's Iran that's impacted itself.
0: Oh, absolutely. What the another way of formulating this point, this excellent point of yours, is to say, what is the level of pain that each of the antagonists can take on or is willing to endure in this kind of situation? And the Central Intelligence Agency, this is according to the Washington Post, recently concluded that Iran could withstand this blockade for months. Of course, is this a correct assessment? We don't know, of course, but it's one guess. I presume in the case of the Central Intelligence Agency, again, it's stuffed full of some of the smartest people that money can buy coming up with these kinds of assessments. And again, the record of Iran today is that they have endured all of the American and Israeli military measures. And I would also hasten to add that one of the characteristics of the unsuccessful and ill-advised American use of force across the Persian Gulf and the Middle East over the last quarter-odd century now is that there

0: There's a single sort of a single defining characteristic to that use of force, which was that we underestimated our enemies. We assumed they were weak and that we were strong and that our military strength would allow us to prevail, when of course exactly the opposite happened.
1: All
0: The
1: right.
0: United
1: I understand your point. Of course, you described really well. And of course, considering the fact that now there's clashes happening, but at the same time, there are talks happening, we could only wait and see and hope for talks to succeed more than the military clashes there. But thank you so much, Professor Russell. Always a pleasure talking to you. Thank you for explaining all of that wonderfully for us.
0: Thank you for having me.

0: Now, what happens when war risks mount on the world? Well, the world turns to borrowing. The global debt mountain, which is already peaking at $353 trillion, can surge further due to the ongoing risks in the Gulf. And with AI boom already straining corporate finances, wars can further dent the already fragile global debt market. Now, here's a report that explains more to you. Take a look.
1: Global debt has climbed to a record high of nearly $353 trillion in the first quarter of 2026. Debt levels rose by $4.4 trillion between January and March, marking the fastest pace of increase since the second quarter of 2025. Now, the surge was led largely by government borrowing in the United States and China, even as corporate debt issuance also accelerated. The IIF says that the global debt-to-GDP ratio remains at 305%, underlining how elevated borrowing levels continue to remain across the world economy. In China, the state-owned enterprises were among the biggest contributors to the borrowing surge, with debt accumulation significantly outpacing sovereign institutions. In the United States, corporate bond markets continue to expand, supported by strong investor demand and AI-related financing activity. The report also highlighted changing trends in global capital flows, with investors gradually diversifying away from U.S. Treasuries, while demand for Japanese and European government bonds strengthened. China, meanwhile, has continued reducing its holdings of U.S. Treasuries, extending a trend that began during the first U.S.-China trade war. The Institute of International Finance says the impact of the Iran war has so far remained contained in debt markets, but warns that intensifying geopolitical tensions could create longer-term financial pressures. The report says governments and companies are increasingly prioritizing supply chain resilience, energy security, and new trade partnerships, all of which carry major fiscal costs. Higher defense spending, aging populations, and rising AI-related capital expenditure are also expected to push debt levels higher in the coming years. The IIF warns that elevated borrowing combined with higher interest rates could increase inflation risk and make debt servicing more expensive globally. Business Bureau report, Weon, Word is One.

When moving to some sports news, the BCCI has issued a reminder to the 10 IPL franchises after multiple disciplinary breaches during the ongoing season. The BCCI has warned of honey traps as well as unauthorized entry in players' hotel rooms. There have been a number of incidents that have been controversial this season. Rajasthan Royals manager Romy Binder was using a phone inside the dugout, which is a breach of the IPL's anti-corruption laws. Royals skipper Ryan Parag was also fined. His offense was vaping inside the dressing room. While Punjab Kings spinner Yuzvinder Chahal also appeared to be smoking an e-cigarette inside an aircraft. Now, BCCI Secretary Devjit Saikia has issued a detailed advisory to all 10 franchises. And in the letter, he wrote, and I'm quoting here, "It has come to the attention of the BCCI that certain incidents of misconduct and a protocol violation have occurred involving players and support staff. These incidents, if left unaddressed, carry the potential to cause significant reputational harm to the tournament. The franchise concerned and the BCCI as the governing body, they may further expose individuals and franchises to legal liability and security risks of serious nature." Now, here's a look at the key directives issued to the 10 franchises. There is a strict ban on unauthorized visitors in players' rooms, and written approval from the team manager is mandatory for any person not part of the squad or support staff. There's also a honey trap warning that has been issued with regards to integrity protocols. The BCCI has banned owners from interacting with players while a match is on, and this includes approaching or hugging any player during the game. Vaping and e-cigarettes are strictly banned at all venues, including dressing rooms, dugouts, and practice areas, while the BCCI task force is allowed to conduct unannounced hotel inspections to ensure compliance with these SOPs. The BCCI also warned that any breach of these rules will result in severe financial penalties for the individual and the franchise, while there is also possibility of suspension of the player or staff for the entire season.

And the release of Michael, the biopic on Michael Jackson, has sent his music soaring back to the top of the global charts, with the lead Icon reclaiming the number one spot in worldwide artist rankings. The film has sparked a strong wave of nostalgia, and it is clearly reflecting the numbers within days of hitting theaters. Fans, both old and new, have gone back to his music, pushing his biggest hits back into heavy rotation. Tracks like Beat It, Billie Jean, Bad, and Thriller are once again trending across streaming platforms. This surge has been so strong that Michael Jackson is now ranked the number one global artist. This is an impressive comeback nearly two decades after his passing. Now, what stands out even more is the margin. Justin Bieber follows in second place with a significant gap, while BTS, Bad Bunny, and Taylor Swift complete the top five. Jackson is dominating across most platforms, showing a rare kind of global pull without any new release. And the biopic has clearly brought his legacy back into focus, reconnecting audiences with a catalog that still resonates today. And the film traces his journey from the early days of the Jackson 5 to his rise as the king of pop, spotlighting his creative peak while keeping the narrative centered on his music and stardom.

0: From the bustling trading floors of Wall Street to the vibrant exchanges of Asian stock markets, we unbreak it down for you to make sense of what's happening. As we reveal the key factors behind events, strategic battles, and the game-changing business decisions that shape the world. We bring you all of this and more on World Business Watch.
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3: 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We on. World is one.

Welcome back. Thanks for staying with us. You're watching Beyond World as One with me, Diksha Bisla. We have lots to unpack on this bulletin. Let's start with the headlines. President Donald Trump says he is expecting a response from Iran soon on an agreement to end the war. Iran's foreign ministry earlier said that the proposal was still under review.

Iranian and media reports scattered clashes between Iran and the U.S. in the Strait of Hormuz after an American warplane hit and disabled two Iranian flag tankers in the Gulf of Oman. Satellite images appear to show an oil slick spreading off the coast of Iran's Kharg Island, a key oil export terminal. Now, the cause of the spill is not immediately clear, which appears to cover more than 52 square kilometers. Hezbollah says it launched missiles and drones at military bases in Israel in retaliation for a recent attack on Beirut and ongoing strikes in the south. Lebanese authorities report that 11 people were killed on Friday in the latest Israeli strikes. Russia and Ukraine confirm a pause in hostilities and a large prisoner swap from May 9th to 11th, when Moscow celebrates its World War II victory. U.S. President Trump was the first to announce the three-day truce.

U.S. military conducts another strike on a vessel in the eastern Pacific, killing at least two people while one person was rescued. U.S. officials allege that the vessel was being used for narco trafficking along known drug smuggling routes.

0: Government of India appoints Lieutenant General N.S. Raja Subramania as the new Chief of Defence Staff. He is a retired General Officer of the Indian Army who served as the 47th Vice Chief of the Army Staff. In Tamil Nadu, AMMK General Secretary T.T.V. Dinakaran files police complaint against Vijay's TVK for allegedly forging letter claiming his MLA support. And this after TVK shared video of the AMMK MLA claiming he has voluntarily written a letter of support. BJP leader Suvendu Adhikari to take oath as Bengal Chief Minister at 11 a.m. on Saturday. This comes after BJP's resounding victory in assembly polls. Fed officials warn that geopolitical risks and an oil shock are the top threats to financial stability. They are saying that it is the rising prices, inflation pressures and market volatility that could tighten financial conditions and strain the global outlook. Our top focus on Beyond this hour, US President Donald Trump has announced a three-day truce and a mutual swap of prisoners between Russia and Ukraine. The truce that would come into effect on Saturday will see an exchange of 1,000 prisoners each. In a Truth Social post, Trump said that the agreement between the two warring parties, it came upon his request to Russian President Vladimir Putin and his Ukrainian counterpart Volodymyr Zelensky. Trump added that the ceasefire would hopefully pave the way towards the end of a very long, deadly and hard-fought war. In a later statement, Trump said that he would like to see a longer ceasefire between Russia and Ukraine. Listen to this.
1: It could be nice. I'd like to see it stop. Russia-Ukraine, it's the worst thing since World War II in terms of life. 25,000 young soldiers every month. It's crazy. So it could very well be.
0: Kremlin Foreign Affairs Advisor Yuri Ushakov confirmed to reporters that the Russian side finds the temporary ceasefire initiative by U.S. acceptable.

0: вручению президента Российской Федерации Владимира Владимировича Путина подтверждаю приемлемость для российской стороны, предложенной только что президентом США Дональдом Трампом, инициативы.
1: Well, Russia had previously announced a two-day unilateral ceasefire to mark its May 9th World War II Victory Day on Saturday. Ukraine previously stated that it too had offered a truce, but that this had been ignored by Moscow. Ushakov also said that the agreement was reached after communication with the U.S. side, who were in touch with Ukraine.
0: Договоренность на этот счет достигнута в ходе наших телефонных контактов с администрацией президента США. 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
1: Meanwhile, Ukraine President Volodymyr Zelensky on Friday ordered the army not to attack Moscow's Red Square during the Victory Day parade on May 9th, adding that the ceasefire with Russia must be established and that Kiev had received Moscow's green light for a large prisoner swap. Though he said that Ukraine's actions on May 9th will depend on how the situation develops, and that the symmetry in Kiev's actions had been communicated to the Russian side. On the other hand, Kremlin Press Secretary Dmitry Peskov stressed that Russia does not need anyone's permission to hold a Victory Day parade, and this criticizing Ukrainian president's earlier decree permitting Russian authorities to host the event. Now, amidst the ceasefire announcement, preparations are underway in Moscow for a scaled-down celebration of the Victory Day parade. Russian President Vladimir Putin met the leaders of close allies, Belarus, Kazakhstan and Uzbekistan in the Kremlin, as they visit Moscow for the commemoration of the Soviet victory. And now shifting our focus to India, the political suspense continues in Tamil Nadu. C. Joseph Vijay and his TVK party are still racing to gather enough numbers to secure an invite from the governor. Now, it has secured the support of Congress and the left, but still remains too short of the magic figure of 118. It has claimed the support of the lone MLA-elect belonging to the AMMK, but its party chief has denied it and accused TVK of forging a letter of support. AMMK General Secretary TTV Dinakaran has even filed a police complaint against TVK. Earlier, Dinakaran rushed to Governor's house in an attempt to correct the record. However, TVK refuted the forged letter claim and shared a video claiming that it showed AMMK MLA Kamaraj voluntarily and happily writing a letter expressing his support. Meanwhile, another potential ally, Indian Union Muslim League, has released a letter saying it was not part of the TVK-led alliance. Well, TVK, which won 108 seats in the polls, has an effective strength of 107 in the assembly, as its leader Vijay won on 2 seats. For now, the CPI, CPIM, which has 2 seats each, and Congress with 5 seats, they've already extended its support. Confusion remains over the support of another smaller party, VCK, which has 2 seats. Now, a social media post claimed that the VCK would make an official announcement on Saturday morning. But the post has since been deleted. Now, TVK Chief Vijay met the Governor Rajendra Vishwanath Arlekar at his residence in Chennai on Friday. He staked claim to form government for the 3rd day in a row, but the Governor is yet to invite him to form a government, indicating that he still has not been able to prove his numbers. And for more on this, our principal correspondent, Siddharth MP, is joining us on the phone line. Siddharth, what's the latest you're picking?
2: As of now, things continue in an uncertain state, and Vijay's party has to wait for VCK's reverse, because it's VCK's 2 seats that will help him cross the magic number. So VCK is a party that initially said, or rather, it was initially assumed that VCK would toe the line of the left party. Because the left parties were the ones that together gave support to Vijay and gave him 4 MLAs in addition to the 5 that the Congress already gave him. So now it is finally for the VCK to decide. In fact, the left leaders had hinted that the VCK would also toe the same line that the left party takes. However, we are given to understand that there have been several demands made by the VCK. Left parties have given only external support and have not sought any other privileges or share in power or ministerial berths. The fact

0: remains that VCK learned to have asked for a deputy CM post, and they've asked for ministerial berths for their MLA. They've also said that the seat that perhaps Vijay will quit, which is Trichy East, if Vijay contested from two, so the one seat that he quits from, that seat should be handed over to VCK's leader, who's presently a parliamentarian. He should be allowed to contest from there. So multiple demands having been made from that side are something that needs to be sorted out. So these demands need to be addressed, and only then can the support be obtained. So right now it's a wait and watch game, because VCK's support is crucial. It's only after that that Vijay's party can get the numbers. So it's in fact puzzling that last night, despite these numbers not being in place, Vijay met the governor, but there's no reward from the governor's office. Usually the governor's office issues a statement. In fact, on the previous instance of the second meeting, the governor's office had given a clear statement saying that numbers are essential, that those are mandatory to form the government, and in this case, it's not been established.
1: Right.
0: In yesterday's case, interestingly, that statement also did not come from the governor's office. It's only been silenced officially. Therefore, we need to wait and see what will be VCK's response today, and on the basis of that, whether Vijay can proceed in forming the government.
1: Of course, Siddhant, we'll continue to track the development closely. But for now, thank you so much for getting us those ground updates. That was our special principal correspondent, Siddharth MP, joining us on the phone line. All right, and moving on, America is rearming its Gulf allies on a massive scale, and this even as its own missile stockpiles remain under pressure after the Iran war. U.S. has now approved a staggering $25.8 billion weapons push for Gulf allies and Israel, but behind the giant deal lies a growing problem. America can send missiles faster than it can build them. Take a look at our next report for more details.

0: The war may have slowed, but the missile race has not. Across West Asia, governments are preparing for the next round of conflict, even as ceasefires hold for now. Military planners are watching the skies. Defense systems are being upgraded. Interceptor missiles are becoming the most valuable weapons in the region. And Washington is moving fast. The Trump administration has approved weapons packages worth $25.8 billion for allies including Qatar, Kuwait, Bahrain, the United Arab Emirates, and Israel. The deals mainly include Patriot interceptor missiles, designed to counter missiles and drone attacks. Qatar is among the biggest buyers, ordering $4 billion worth of interceptor missiles, which equates to about 1,000 units. It would take years to produce those amounts, but there is one major complication. The US military has used more than 1,300 Patriot interceptor missiles, putting a significant dent into global American stockpiles. American defense factories are already under strain after months of heavy weapons use during the Iran conflict. Patriot interceptors, THAAD systems, and long-range strike missiles were consumed at wartime speed. According to defense analysts, some of the missiles used in the Iran war could take between 3 and 5 years to fully replace. This essentially means that America is simultaneously trying to arm allies abroad while rebuilding its own depleted arsenal at home. Washington calls it deterrence. Defense companies call it demand. But critics see something more dangerous unfolding. A world entering an era where wars may be fought not just by military strength, but by who can manufacture missiles the fastest. Bureau Report, WEON. World is one.
1: And UK Prime Minister Keir Starmer has insisted that he won't resign despite heavy local election losses for his Labour Party. Well, Starmer is facing increasing internal pressure after a poor showing across England, Scotland and Wales. Labour lost control of several councils as Nigel Farage's Reform UK made major gains, along with advances by the Greens and Nationalist parties. Speaking to the media after the results were declared, he acknowledged that the outcome was disappointing and accepted responsibility for Labour's poor performance. However, he insisted that the setback would not weaken his resolve, vowing to continue pushing forward with his agenda. Listen to this.
2: But tough days like this, they don't weaken my resolve to deliver the change that I promised at the general election. They strengthen my resolve to do so.
1: In Wales, Labour lost control of the devolved government for the first time since the Senate, the Welsh Parliament in Cardiff, was established in 1999, marking a major political shift after 27 years. Welsh First Minister Eluned Morgan accepted her defeat and said she will step down as leader of Welsh Labour.
3: Welsh Labour has today suffered a catastrophic result. It ends a century of Labour winning in Wales, and the party will need to take a really hard look at itself and understand the depth of the challenge that we face.
1: Now, Nigel Farage's hailed Reform UK sweeping local election gains as a massive change in British politics. The party won control of multiple councils, including Essex and Sunderland. Analysts have described this as one of the party's strongest ever electoral performances.
4: A massive change in the political map of the United Kingdom. Labour being annihilated in areas that they've dominated for 100 years. And the Conservative Party ceasing to be a national political party but a regional one.
1: Well, British voters appear divided over the local council election results, with some welcoming Labour's setbacks and calling for Prime Minister Keir Starmer to step down. Others, however, voiced concern over the rise of Reform UK, saying the party should not be allowed to come to power, and compared leader Nigel Farage to a mini-Trump.
5: You look at Trump in America, Farage is a mini-Trump, and we're all going about what's happening there. He just says things that gets votes. He's no real ideas of how to follow these things through.
1: In other news, Nepal has issued a record 492 permits for Mount Everest this spring. And this marks the highest number of permits ever granted for the world's tallest peak, reflecting strong global interest in Himalayan expeditions this year. Now, the previous record was set in 2023 when 478 permits were issued during a post-pandemic surge in mountaineering activity. That season already saw heavy traffic in the mountain, but the current figures have now surpassed it. Preparations on the mountain began last month. A specialized team of experienced climbers, which are known in Nepal as icefall doctors, they started fixing ropes, ladders and safety lines. Their work focuses on the Khumbu icefall, one of the most dangerous sections of the entire route. However, their progress was interrupted when a large block of glacial ice collapsed above the icefall area. This section is already unstable and constantly shifting. The collapse raised concerns about possible delays in opening the route fully for climbers. Now, despite the disruption, officials said that the route has now been reopened. But even this, the concerns remain about congestion on the mountain. History has shown the risk of such overcrowding. In 2019, long queues formed near the summit ridge of Everest. Climbers were forced to wait for hours in freezing temperatures at extreme altitude. And during these delays, oxygen levels dropped significantly, leading to exhaustion, altitude sickness and dangerous conditions. This year, additional pressure is coming from outside Nepal's side as well. China has closed the northern Tibet route for the season. And this has redirected more climbers towards the southern approach through Nepal, increasing the overall load on the mountain. Now, Nepal remains central to global high-altitude mountaineering. The country is home to 8 of the world's 10 highest peaks, and foreign climbers contribute significantly to its tourism economy. And in an exclusive conversation with VEON's Assistant Editor for Foreign Affairs, Siddhant Sibbul, former Maldives President Mohamed Nasheed signaled his ambition to lead the Maldivian Democratic Party towards victory in the 2028 elections. He also spoke about the relations between Maldives and India. Listen in.
6: How do you see the relationship between the two countries?
7: Well, I think they're good. This government started it on a wrong footing. But they have realigned and make course corrections. It's going to be difficult for any government in the Maldives not to have very good relations with India.
1: The universe was supposed to slow

down. Gravity should have pulled galaxies closer over billions of years. But space is doing exactly the opposite. It is accelerating faster and in more unpredictable manner than scientists imagined. Now, new research and fresh data from some of the world's most powerful telescopes suggest the biggest mystery in modern cosmology may have just become even bigger. Watch our next report for more details.

For decades, scientists believed they understood the basic story of the cosmos. The universe exploded into existence with the Big Bang. Galaxies spread apart. Gravity slowly pulled against that expansion, simple, predictable, and ordered. Then came the shock. In the late 1990s, astronomers discovered something deeply unsettling. The universe was not slowing down at all, it was speeding up. Some unknown force was overpowering gravity itself. Scientists called it dark energy. But here is the problem. Nobody truly knows what dark energy actually is. Now, an international team of researchers studying distant galaxies and supernova explosions says the mystery may be even stranger than expected. New findings published in Astronomy and Astrophysics suggest the expansion rate of the universe may not behave consistently across cosmic time. NASA-backed observations are also sharpening the debate around the so-called Hubble tension. Different methods of measuring the universe produce different answers. One says the cosmos is expanding faster than expected. Another says slower, and both appear correct. That contradiction has become one of the biggest crises in physics. Scientists are now questioning whether Einstein's understanding of gravity is incomplete on cosmic scales. Others believe an unknown particle or hidden force may exist across the universe. Some theories even suggest dark energy itself could be evolving over time. If true, the entire fate of the cosmos may need rewriting.

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2: The Earth is sending distress signals. 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Can we reverse the damage? 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It's a wake-up call, global emergency. 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
0: From the bustling trading floors of Wall Street to the vibrant exchanges of Asian stock markets, WEON breaks it down for you to make sense of what's happening. As we reveal the key factors behind events, strategic battles, and the game-changing business decisions that shape the world. We bring you all of this and more on World Business Watch.
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3: Where darkness hides behind every corner. Where the truth is stranger than fiction. A show that dives deep into the stories which shock and mystify. The victims, the accused, and the sinister plot. Prime Crime is your front row seat to darkness.
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8: 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Wildfires. Droughts. And melting glaciers. Can we reverse the damage? Explore the harrowing effects of climate change. It's a wake-up call, global emergency. Climate Tracker on WeOn World is One.
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0: WeOn, India's global voice, the channel that brings you the biggest stories from across the world through India's lens. 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

War II victory. U.S. President Donald Trump was the first to announce the three-day truce. Iranian media reports scattered clashes between Iran and U.S. in the Strait of Hormuz after an American warplane hit and disabled two Iranian flag tankers in the Gulf of Oman.

Satellite images appear to show an oil slick spreading off the coast of Iran's Kargil Turkey oil export terminal. The cause of the spill is not immediately clear, which appears to cover more than 52 square kilometers.

Hezbollah says it launched missiles and drones at military bases in Israel in retaliation for a recent attack on Beirut and ongoing strikes in the south. Lebanese authorities report that 11 people were killed on Friday in the latest Israeli strikes. The U.S. military conducts another strike on a vessel in the Eastern Pacific, killing at least two people, while one person was rescued. U.S. officials allege that the vessel was being used for narco trafficking along known drug smuggling routes. BJP leader Suvendu Adhikari to take oath as Bengal Chief Minister at 11 a.m. on Saturday. This comes after BJP's resounding victory in assembly polls. Pakistan will receive $1.32 billion after the IMF Executive Board approved fresh loan disbursements. The funding is aimed at supporting economic reforms and strengthening the country's financial stability amid ongoing fiscal pressures.

0: Fresh clashes broke out between Iranian and U.S. naval forces in the Strait of Hormuz, marking the latest flare-up. Despite a fragile ceasefire, now Iran's semi-official Fars News Agency reported sporadic clashes between Iranian armed forces and American vessels. The fighting came as President Donald Trump said that he was awaiting Tehran's reply to his latest proposal to end the war. A U.S. fighter jet on Friday disabled at least two Iranian-flagged tankers, prompting retaliatory attacks. Now, U.S. Central Command said that an F-18 Super Hornet used precision munitions against two ships in the Gulf of Oman, and these Iranian-flagged tankers were identified as Sea Star 3 and Sevda. An Iranian military official told local media the country's navy had responded to the violation of the ceasefire and to American terrorism with strikes, and the clashes have now ceased. Iran and the U.S. had engaged in a similar showdown a day earlier, with U.S. military targeting an Iranian tanker and another ship in the strait. Iran retaliated by launching missiles, drones and small boats at three American warships.
1: The Americans have understood since last night that their display of a naval blockade will from now on be met with a military response from the Islamic Republic of Iran. No one can any longer take military action against our ships and expect it to go unanswered.
0: Meanwhile, satellite images show that an oil slick is spreading off the coast of Iran's Kharg Island. It was not immediately clear what had caused the apparent spill. Now, Kharg Island is at the heart of Iran's oil export industry, a linchpin of the country's battered economy, and lies north of the Strait of Hormuz. During the war, Iran has largely closed the strait, throwing global markets into turmoil and driving up oil prices. An Iranian official compared the influence of the Strait of Hormuz to an atomic bomb. Listen to this.
2: On the issue of the Strait of Hormuz, for years we neglected this advantage.

0: use during the Iran conflict. Patriot interceptors, THAAD systems, and long-range strike missiles were consumed at wartime speed. According to defense analysts, some of the missiles used in the Iran war could take between 3 and 5 years to fully replace. This essentially means that America is simultaneously trying to arm allies abroad while rebuilding its own depleted arsenal at home. Washington calls it deterrence. Defense companies call it demand. But critics see something more dangerous unfolding. A world entering an era where wars may be fought not just by military strength, but by who can manufacture missiles the fastest. Bureau Report, WEON, World is One.
1: U.S. President Donald Trump has announced a three-day truce and a mutual swap of prisoners between Russia and Ukraine. Well, the truce that would come into effect on Saturday will see an exchange of 1,000 prisoners each. In a Truth Social post, Trump said that the agreement between the two warring parties, it came upon his request to Russian President Vladimir Putin and his Ukrainian counterpart, Volodymyr Zelensky. Trump added that the ceasefire would hopefully pave way towards the end of a very long, deadly and hard-fought war. In a later statement, Trump said that he would like to see a longer ceasefire between Russia and Ukraine. Listen to this.
2: It'd be nice. I'd like to see it stop. Russia, Ukraine, it's the worst thing since World War II in terms of life. 25,000 young soldiers every month. It's crazy. So it could very well be.
1: Kremlin Foreign Affairs Advisor Yuri Ushakov confirmed to the reporters that the Russian side finds the temporary ceasefire initiative by U.S. acceptable.
3: По поручению президента Российской Федерации Владимира Владимировича Путина подтверждаю приемлемость для российской стороны предложенной только что президентом США Дональдом Трампом инициативы.
1: Russia had previously announced a two-day unilateral ceasefire to mark its May 9th World War II Victory Day on Saturday. Ukraine previously stated that it too had offered a truce, but that this had been ignored by Moscow. Ushakov said that the agreement has reached after communication with the U.S. side who were in touch with Ukraine.
3: Договоренность на этот счет достигнута в ходе наших телефонных контактов с администрацией президента США. 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
1: Meanwhile, Ukrainian President Volodymyr Zelensky on Friday ordered the army not to attack Moscow's Red Square during the Victory Day parade on May 9th, adding that the ceasefire with Russia must be established and that Kiev has received Moscow's green light for a large prisoner swap. Though he said that Ukraine's actions on May 9th will depend on how the situation develops and that the symmetry in Kiev's actions has been communicated to the Russian side. Now, on the other hand, Kremlin Press Secretary Dmitry Peskov stressed that Russia does not need anyone's permission to hold a Victory Day parade, criticizing Ukrainian president's earlier decree permitting Russian authorities to host the event. Now, amidst the ceasefire announcement, preparations are underway in Moscow for a scaled-down celebration of the Victory Day parade. Russian President Vladimir Putin met the leaders of close allies Belarus, Kazakhstan, Uzbekistan in Kremlin as they visit Moscow for the commemoration of the Soviet victory. In other news, UK Prime Minister Keir Starmer has insisted that he won't resign despite heavy local election losses for his Labour Party. Starmer is facing increasing internal pressure after a poor showing across England, Scotland and Wales. Labour lost control of several councils as Nigel Farage's Reform UK made major gains, along with advances by the Greens and Nationalist parties. Speaking to the media after the results were declared, he acknowledged that the outcome was disappointing and accepted responsibility for Labour's poor performance. However, he insisted that the setback would not weaken his resolve, vowing to continue pushing forward with his agenda.
4: But tough days like this, they don't weaken my resolve to deliver the change that I promised at the general election. They strengthen my resolve to do so.
1: In Wales, Labour lost control of the devolved government.

0: For the first time since the Senate, the Welsh Parliament in Cardiff was established in 1999, marking a major political shift after 27 years. Welsh First Minister Eluned Morgan accepted her defeat and said that she will step down as leader of Welsh Labour.
1: Welsh Labour has today suffered a catastrophic result. It ends a century of Labour winning in Wales, and the party will need to take a really hard look at itself and understand the depth of the challenge that we face.
0: Nigel Farage has hailed Reform UK's sweeping local election gains as a massive change in British politics. The party won control of multiple councils, including Essex and Sunderland. Analysts say they have described this as one of the party's strongest ever electoral performances.
2: A massive change in the political map of the United Kingdom, Labour being annihilated in areas that they've dominated for 100 years, and the Conservative Party ceasing to be a national political party but a regional one.
0: Well, British voters appear divided over the local council election results, with some welcoming Labour's setbacks and calling for Prime Minister Keir Starmer to step down. Others, however, voice concern over the rise of Reform UK, saying the party should not be allowed to come to power, and compared leader Nigel Farage to a mini Trump.
3: You look at Trump in America, Farage is a mini Trump, and we're all going about what's happening there. I don't. He just says things that it gets votes. He's no real ideas of how to follow these things through.

Now shifting our focus to India, in a unique and attention-grabbing civic experiment, the Mysuru City Corporation is using mirrors to fight a problem that has troubled Indian cities for decades. We are talking about public urination. Now near the busy central bus stand in Mysuru, an 80-meter-long compound wall has been transformed with stainless steel reflective panels that act as giant mirrors. Now the idea is simple. Anyone attempting to urinate against the wall can be clearly seen by people passing by. This will create a sense of public visibility and embarrassment that officials hope will discourage the act. To make the system effective even after dark, LED lighting has also been installed around the panels. The lights switch on automatically with the street lights ensuring the area remains well lit throughout the night. Officials say that the project has been executed at a cost of around 9.5 lakh rupees and claims it is the first initiative of its kind in Karnataka. The move has triggered mixed reactions among residents. Many have praised the corporation for thinking outside the box to address a persistent sanitation issue, while others question whether a reflective wall alone can change public habits without strict enforcement and better civic awareness. But for now, the Mysuru walls are watching you. And Nepal has issued a record 492 permits for Mount Everest this spring. And this marks the highest number of permits ever granted for the world's tallest peak, reflecting strong global interest in Himalayan expeditions this year. Well, the previous record was set in 2023 when 478 permits were issued during a post-pandemic surge in mountaineering activity. That season already saw heavy traffic on the mountain, but the current figures have now surpassed it. Preparations on the mountain began last month. A specialized team of experienced climbers known in Nepal as Icefall Doctors. They started fixing ropes, ladders and safety lines. Their work focuses on the Khumbu Icefall, which is one of the most dangerous sections of the entire route. However, their progress was interrupted when a large block of glacial ice collapsed above the icefall area. This section is already unstable and constantly shifting. The collapse has raised concerns about possible delays in opening the route fully for climbers. Despite the disruption, officials said that the route has now been reopened. And even this, the concerns remain about congestion on the mountain. History has shown the risk of such overcrowding. In 2019, long queues formed near the summit ridge of Everest. Climbers were forced to wait for hours in freezing temperatures at extreme altitude. And during these delays, oxygen levels dropped significantly, leading to exhaustion, altitude sickness and dangerous conditions. This year, additional pressure is coming from outside Nepal's side as well. China has closed the northern Tibet.

For the season. And this has redirected more climbers towards the southern approach through Nepal, increasing the overall load on the mountain. Nepal remains central to global high altitude mountaineering. The country is home to 8 of the world's 10 highest peaks, and foreign climbers contribute significantly to its tourism economy. And now shifting our focus to the world of sports, Spanish giants Real Madrid have announced that their midfielder Orlin Tchouameni and Federico Valverde have been fined $588,000 each after a training ground clash that left the latter needing hospital treatment. Well, the physical altercation reportedly stemmed from a tackle during a training session. Valverde and Tchouameni are involved in a heated exchange at the end of training on Wednesday, with tempers understood to have flared again on Thursday. The latest confrontation reportedly took place inside the dressing room, where Valverde sustained a facial injury. The Real Madrid vice captain was then accompanied to a hospital facility near the club's training complex by Madrid coach Alvaro Arbeloa, where he received treatment for his injuries. And such was the seriousness of the incident that Real Madrid issued multiple statements. In its first statement, the club confirmed that an altercation had taken place and they would take appropriate action, which has now been announced. Now, with the news of the altercation spreading like wildfire, Real Madrid was forced to release a second statement confirming that Valverde has suffered a head injury. I'm quoting them now. After the test carried out by the Real Madrid medical services, he has been diagnosed with a cranioencephalic trauma. Valverde is at home in good condition and will need to rest for 10 to 14 days as indicated by medical protocols for this diagnosis. Now, this condition is a medical term for an injury to the head or brain, usually caused by a blow or impact to the head. Its effects can range from a mild concussion to more serious trauma. And in Valverde's case, the prescribed recovery period suggests a less severe injury. Valverde himself later took to Instagram to deny any physical violence between himself and Tchouameni. I'm quoting him now, "At no point did my teammate hit me and I didn't hit him either. I'm truly sorry because the situation hurts me and this moment we're going through this painful situation. The result is a build-up of things that culminate in a senseless fight. In a normal locker room, these things can happen and are usually resolved internally without it becoming public knowledge." But despite Valverde's public denial of any blows being exchanged, an emergency meeting was called on Thursday evening, which was attended by club president Florentino Perez, and the head coach Arbeloa and club captain Dani Carvajal. This incident came at a time when things are already unraveling for the most successful club in Spain. Real Madrid are staring at the possibility of ending the season without silverware. They trail arch-rivals Barcelona by 11 points. With just 4 matches left and their next match comes against Barcelona, a defeat there would hand the title to their bitter rivals. Reports suggest that tensions have been brewing inside the club for months now. In April, Antonio Rudiger was reportedly involved in a heated argument with another first team player. And last month, Kylian Mbappe was also reportedly involved in a training ground flare-up with a member of staff. Neither incident resulted in internal sanctions. Well, hundreds of drivers waited over an hour for a chance at free fuel from a visit to Las Vegas. The promotion provided up to $100 per pump for the first 100 people, plus gift cards as a summer incentive for Southern California residents to plan trips to the city. We can leave you with these images, but don't go anywhere. More news and updates will follow on the other side. You're watching Beyond World is One. Stay tuned.

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1: It's by blending special stories, stories of the day, breaking alerts and cultural wigglers. From the government.
2: The earth is sending distress signals. 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Climate Tracker on We On World is One.
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6: 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Where the truth is stranger than fiction. A show that dives deep into the stories which shock and mystify. The victims, the accused, and the sinister float. Prime Prime is your front row seat to darkness.
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5: From the bustling trading floors of Wall Street, to the vibrant exchanges of Asian stock markets, We On breaks it down for you to make sense of what's happening. 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We bring you all of this and more on World Business Watch.
0: This is our brand new edition of South India, a daily dynamic show that will capture the pulse of the southern Indian state.
1: It's by blending special stories, stories of the day, breaking alerts and cultural wigglers.
2: The earth is sending distress signals. Wildfires, droughts, and melting glaciers. Can we reverse the damage?

Welcome back. You're watching Beyond World This One. My name is Diksha Bisla. We have lots lined up for you on this bulletin. Let's start with the headlines. A U.S. media report citing American intelligence assessments says Iran's new supreme leader, Mujtaba Khamenei, is playing a central role in shaping Tehran's war and negotiation strategy, alongside senior Iranian officials. A senior advisor to Iran's supreme leader equates the country's strategic control over the Strait of Hormuz to having an atomic bomb. Reports say that Iran has established a formal authority to oversee transit and collect tolls through the strait.

Ukraine's President Zelensky signs decree excluding Moscow's Red Square from target list during Russia's Victory Day parade. After a three-day temporary truce is announced, Kremlin hits back, saying they don't need anyone's permission to hold the celebrations.

0: Giro, giro, giro.
1: Dico che la madonna la hanno, due giri.
2: Greece is investigating an armed unmanned surface vessel that washed ashore on an island of the country's western coast. The drone was found inside a coastal cave and has been moved to a naval base for inspection.

Laura Fernandez takes office as president of Costa Rica, vows to wage a war of crime and promises sweeping reforms to the judiciary and existing security laws in the Central American nation.

Suvendu Adhikari is set to take oath as the Chief Minister of West Bengal. The ceremony is set to be attended by political heavyweights, including Prime Minister Narendra Modi. Adhikari will be the first BJP Chief Minister of the state after the party secured thumping victory in assembly elections.

In Tamil Nadu, C. Joseph Vijay's TVK is still short of numbers as potential allies Muslim League and AMMK deny support. Vijay remains too short of majority after getting Congress and left support.

Fed officials warn that geopolitical risks and an oil shock are the top threats to financial stability. They say rising energy prices, inflation pressures, and market volatility could tighten financial conditions and strain the global outlook.

Fresh clashes broke out between Iranian and U.S. naval forces in the Strait of Hormuz, marking the latest flare-up despite a fragile ceasefire. Now, Iran's semi-official Fars News Agency reported sporadic clashes between Iranian armed forces and American vessels. The fighting came as President Donald Trump said he was awaiting Tehran's reply to its latest proposal to end the war. A U.S. fighter jet on Friday disabled at least two Iranian-flagged tankers, prompting retaliatory attacks. Now, U.S. Central Command has said that an F-18 Super Hornet used precision munitions against two ships in the Gulf of Oman. Three Iranian flag tankers were identified as Sea Star 3 and Sevdah. An Iranian military official told local media the country's navy had responded to the violation of the ceasefire and to American terrorism with strikes, and the clashes have now ceased. Well, Iran and U.S. had engaged in a similar showdown a day earlier, with U.S.

0: military targeting an Iranian tanker and another ship in the strait. Iran retaliated by launching missiles, drones, and small boats at three American warships.
1: The Americans have understood since last night that their display of a naval blockade will from now on be met with a military response from the Islamic Republic of Iran. No one can any longer take military action against our ships and expect it to go unanswered.
0: Meanwhile, satellite images show that an oil slick is spreading off the coast of Iran's Kharg Island. It was not immediately clear what had caused the apparent spill. Kharg Island is at the heart of Iran's oil export industry, a linchpin of the country's battered economy, and lies north of the Strait of Hormuz. Well, during the war, Iran had largely closed the strait, throwing global markets into turmoil and driving up oil prices. An Iranian official compared the influence of the Strait of Hormuz to an atomic bomb. Listen to this.
2: On the issue of the Strait of Hormuz, for years we neglected this advantage. In reality, it is a capability on the level of an atomic bomb. When you hold a position from which a single decision can affect the entire global economy, that is an extremely great capability. What we have gained through this war, we will by no means give up.
0: U.S. Secretary of State Marco Rubio reiterated that it was unacceptable for Tehran to control the crucial oil conduit. Speaking to reporters in Rome, Rubio said that Washington was expecting Iran's response to its latest proposal soon.
3: Well, we should know something today. I mean, we're expecting a response from them. We'll see what the response entails. The hope is it's something that it can put us into a serious process of negotiation.
0: Trump at the White House later added, and I'm quoting him here, "I'm getting a letter supposedly tonight, so we'll see how it goes." Now, Qatar's Prime Minister Sheikh Mohammed bin Abdul Rahman Al Thani met with U.S. Vice President J.D. Vance in Washington and discussed efforts to broker a permanent peace. Iran has repeatedly attacked sites in Qatar during the war, pointing to its role as host of a major U.S. airbase. And for more on this, our correspondent Susan Tehrani has sent us this report from New York. Listen in.
4: The situation in the Gulf remains extremely tense, despite President Trump insisting that the ceasefire with Iran is holding. The Trump administration appears to be intensifying diplomatic efforts behind the scenes. Vice President J.D. Vance on Friday met with Qatar's prime minister to discuss the conflict and ongoing negotiations. Secretary of State Marco Rubio says that Washington expects Iran to respond to a proposed framework aimed at reopening the Strait of Hormuz and restarting negotiations. But U.S. officials are also warning the military is fully prepared for a much larger response if Iran escalates again. Iran's ambassador to the United Nations on Friday, in a letter to U.N. Secretary General Antonio Guterres, accused the United States of violating the ceasefire after the U.S. military fired on two Iranian tankers. The U.S. maintains they were acting in self-defense after being attacked. Susan Tehrani reporting from New York for We On World is One.
0: All right, and shifting focus, Moscow is preparing for one of its most symbolic military spectacles under the shadow of war: drone threats and rising global tensions. As Russia marks Victory Day, attention is now turning towards one of the most powerful weapons in its arsenal. The RS-28 Sarmat nuclear missile, nicknamed the Doomsday Missile by Western analysts. Take a look at this next report for more details.

The skies over Moscow are locked down. Security is tightening. Anti-drone units are on standby. Military jets fly over Moscow for Victory Day parade rehearsal.

Across Russia, preparations are underway for the annual parade commemorating Soviet Union's victory over Nazi Germany in World War II. The parade is being held without military hardware for the first time in almost two decades because of fears of long-range attack by Ukrainian drones.

0: But this year, another symbol of military power, the RS-28 Sarmat, also known as Saturn II, is all set to be unveiled. Russian military is all set to test fire this long-range nuclear-capable weapon. This intercontinental ballistic missile is one of the most powerful in the world, capable of carrying multiple nuclear warheads and hitting targets across vast distances. Weighing over 200 tons, the missile has a range of 10,000 to 18,000 km and can fly at a terrifying speed of 26,000 km per hour. The nuclear-capable missile can also evade most modern anti-missile defense systems. Its sheer scale has made it one of the most closely watched weapons in the world. The timing is everything. Russia is gearing up for the 81st anniversary of the victory over Nazi Germany. The Victory Day parade remains the definitive symbol of Russian military heritage and resolve. Despite reports of a dialed-down spectacle due to security concerns, the test of Sarmat would be the ultimate showstopper. Bureau Report, VEON, World is One.
1: And Poland has become the first country to sign a loan agreement with the European Commission, with the intent of modernizing its military under the SAFE initiative. Now, SAFE stands for Security Action for Europe. The scheme makes about 150 billion euros available in preferential loans. The purpose is to provide a boost to defense spending in the European Union. Of that 150 billion, Poland has agreed to borrow 44 billion euros to boost its defenses.
2: This is a watershed moment in the history of both Poland and the European Union. Today, Poland is setting the tone for these positive changes. The European Union is becoming more clear-sighted, more modern in terms of its ability to respond to the challenges of today's world.
1: Poland says the EU needs to assume more responsibility for its own defense. It says it needs to protect itself against Russia. Now, Poland is the most populated nation on NATO's eastern flank. It borders Russia, Belarus and Ukraine. Therefore, it has been building a key party of what it is being called the EU and NATO's Eastern Shield. Reports say that money from the 44 billion euro loan will mostly go to Polish companies. About 89% of the loan will be used to fund the Polish defense industry, helping it expand. Before the loan deal was signed, there was a major debate between Polish Prime Minister Donald Tusk's government and the country's president, Karol Nawrocki. The president, who is a Eurosceptic, opposed the loan, saying that it might alienate the U.S., but Prime Minister Tusk says that the deal aligns with Washington's wish of Europe taking more responsibility for its own defense.
2: It is also a day when the whole of Europe shows that it has learned the lessons of history and that it is ready, in line moreover with the recommendations and in cooperation with the United States, to assume far greater responsibility for our security.
1: Now, shifting our focus to India, marking a defining moment in West Bengal's political landscape, Suvendu Adhikari will be sworn in today as the first BJP chief minister of the state. The oath-taking ceremony is scheduled to take place at the Brigade Parade Ground in Kolkata in a short while from now at 11 a.m. local time. Alongside Chief Minister-designate Suvendu Adhikari, five other ministers will also take oath today. The swearing-in ceremony will be attended by Prime Minister Narendra Modi, Home Minister Amit Shah, BJP President Nitin Naveen, Union Ministers and Chief Ministers of NDA-ruled states. Now, folk artists from different parts of the state arrived at the venue to take part in the ceremony.

0: Among the first leaders to arrive in Kolkata for the swearing-in were BJP leader Smriti Irani and Meghalaya Chief Minister Konrad Sangma.
1: Ma'am!
0: Yesterday, Suvendu Adhikari was unanimously elected leader of the BJP Legislature Party in West Bengal. A meeting presided over by Home Minister Amit Shah, he vowed to run the new administration on the basis of collective leadership. Now, following the announcement, he met Governor R.N. Ravi and formally staked claim to form the government. BJP has emerged victorious in the West Bengal Assembly elections, winning 207 of the 294 seats, ending the Trinamool Congress's 15-year tenure in the state. Now, Adhikari's hometown of Purba Medinipur and his constituency Nandigram witnessed jubilant celebrations following the announcement of his election as leader of the BJP Legislature Party.

Meanwhile, the political suspense continues in Tamil Nadu. C. Joseph Vijaya and his TVK party are still racing to gather enough number to secure an invite from the governor. It has secured the support of Congress and the left, but still remains too short of the magic figure of 180. It has claimed the support of the lone MLA-elect belonging to the AMMK, but its party chief has denied it and accused TVK of forging a letter of support. AMMK General Secretary TTV Dinakaran has even filed a police complaint against TVK. Earlier, Dinakaran rushed to Governor's house in an attempt to correct the record. However, TVK refuted the forged letter claim and shared a video claiming that it showed AMMK MLA Kamraj voluntarily and happily writing a letter expressing its support. Meanwhile, another potential ally, Indian Union Muslim League, has released a letter saying it was not part of the TVK-led alliance. TVK, which won 108 seats in the polls, has an effective strength of 107 in the assembly, as its leader Vijay won on 2 seats. For now, the CPI, CPIM, which has 2 seats each, and Congress with 5 seats, they've already extended its support. Confusion remains over the support of another smaller party, VCK, which has 2 seats. A social post claimed that the VCK would make an official announcement on Saturday morning, but the post has since been deleted. TVK chief Vijay again met Governor Rajendra Vishwanath Arlekar at his residence in Chennai on Friday. He still claimed to form government for the 3rd day in a row, but the governor is yet to invite him to form a government, indicating that he still has not been able to prove his numbers. And the Government of India has named Lieutenant General retired NS Raja Subramani as the country's next Chief of Defence Staff and Vice Admiral Krishna Swaminathan as the new Indian Navy Chief. The orders announcing both appointments were issued this morning. Subramani is retired Vice Chief of Army Staff, currently serving as Military Advisor to the National Security Council Secretariat. He will assume the post of Chief of Defence on May 30th, succeeding General Anil Chauhan. Swaminathan, who is currently heading the Western Naval Command in Mumbai, will take charge on May 31st, succeeding Admiral Dinesh K. Tripathi. Lieutenant General NS Raja Subramani retired as the 47th Vice Chief of the Army on 31st July 2025, after a distinguished military career spanning 39 years. He was appointed Military Advisor in the National Security Advisory Board in August 2025 and is an alumnus of the National Defence Academy, Kharagpur and the Indian Military Academy, Dehradun. Subramani was commissioned into the Garhwal Rifles in December 1985 and has earlier served as General Officer Commanding-in-Chief of the Central Command in Lucknow. Subramani has a deep understanding of operational dynamics on both the western and northern borders. He is an alumnus of the Joint Services Command and Staff College, Bracknell, UK, and the National Defence College, New Delhi. And he holds a Master's of Arts degree from King's College, London, and an MPhil in Defence Studies from Madras University.

0: On the other hand, Vice Admiral Krishna Swaminathan was commissioned into the Indian Navy on July 1987. The officer is a specialist in communication and electronic warfare and has held several key appointments in his career, including the Navy's Chief of Personnel, Controller of Personnel Services, and Chief of Staff of the Mumbai-based Western Naval Command. Swaminathan, who earlier served as the Navy's Vice Chief, has also helmed various Indian warships, including INS Vidyut, missile corvette INS Kulish, the guided missile destroyer INS Mysore, and the aircraft carrier INS Vikramaditya. He's an alumnus of the National Defence Academy, Kharagpasla, the Joint Services Command and Staff College, Trivandrum, UK, the College of Naval Warfare, Karanja, and the United States Naval War College, Rhode Island. The crucial appointments come as India strides towards jointness, theatrization and modernization of its forces in a bid to drive the transformation of India's 17 geographical commands into integrated theater commands. And staying on news from India, a fresh twist has emerged on the case involving the deaths of four members of a family in Mumbai who allegedly fell ill after consuming biryani and watermelon. The latest findings from the Forensic Science Laboratory have now raised serious questions about the source of the poison that caused their deaths. According to investigators, a rodent repellent tablet recovered during the probe was found to contain traces of zinc phosphide, the toxic chemical that was detected in both the watermelon samples and the viscera of the deceased. Police clarified that the tablet in question was not a rat poison, but a rodent repellent, which is used to keep rats away because of its strong smell. They added that while zinc phosphide-based substances are commonly used to kill rodents, the recovered tablet did not contain the chemical. Investigators are now focusing on how zinc phosphide entered the watermelon. Police are examining multiple angles, including the possibility of accidental contamination or deliberate poisoning. The probe is also exploring whether the toxic substance may have been intentionally injected into the fruit, raising the possibility of a larger conspiracy. And the ticket prices for the 2026 FIFA World Cup have been criticized once again. But this time, it has come from US President Donald Trump himself. Trump was specifically asked about the $1,000 tickets for the US's opener against Paraguay in Los Angeles on June 12th. In a telephone interview with the New York Post, this is how he responded to that question. And I'm quoting him here. "I did not know that number. I would certainly like to be there, but I wouldn't pay it either. To be honest with you, if people from Queens and Brooklyn and all of the people that love Donald Trump can't go, I would be disappointed. But, you know, at the same time, it's an amazing success. I would like to be able to have the people that voted for me to be able to go." Now, these remarks came a day after FIFA President and Trump's close ally Gianni Infantino defended ticket pricing for the 2026 World Cup. Fans are having to pay vastly inflated prices for most games through FIFA's official resale platform, while the governing body is taking a 30% fee, 15% each from both the buyer and seller of each ticket which is sold. Last week, four tickets of the World Cup final were listed at $2.3 million each on FIFA's reselling website. And here's what Infantino said earlier this week. Listen to this.
1: "We are in a market in which entertainment is the most developed in the world. So we have to apply market rates. In the US, it is permitted to resell tickets as well. So if you were to sell tickets at the price which is too low, these tickets would be resold at a much higher price."
0: Well, FIFA has faced mounting criticism from multiple fan groups for the soaring prices. In fact, a supporters group filed a lawsuit with the European Commission in March, targeting FIFA over excessive ticket prices for the tournament. New York City Mayor Zoran Mamdani has also been a vocal critic of FIFA. Remember, the World Cup final is taking place on July 19th in New Jersey. And with that, it's time for us to slip into a very short break. Don't go anywhere. More news and updates will follow on the other side. You're watching Beyond World is One. Stay tuned.
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5: The earth is sending distress signals. 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
0: In-depth coverage of global issues broken down into facts, figures, and simple words. Backed with analysis from field experts who truly matter. Because we believe in decoding the real picture for you. Week after week, creating the maximum impact. Watch WeOn Wide Angle at these times on WeOn World is One. Where darkness hides behind every corner. Where the truth is stranger than fiction. A show that dives deep into the stories which shock and mystify. The victims, the accused, and the sinister float. Prime Crime is your front row seat to darkness. From the bustling trading floors of Wall Street to the vibrant exchanges of Asian stock markets, WeOn breaks it down for you to make sense of what's happening. As we reveal the key factors behind events, strategic battles, and the game-changing business decisions that shape the world. We bring you all of this and more on World Business Watch.
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Hello and welcome back to Beyond World is One. I'm Kanishka Sarkar and you have tuned into World Business Watch. This is your window into the fast-moving world of business. Let's get started with the top headlines. Global markets closed mixed as U.S. tech gains, with the S&P 500 and NASDAQ hitting records, boosted by chip stocks. Oil prices stay elevated amid West Asia tensions. The dollar softened, treasury yields eased, and Bitcoin extended its rally. U.S. employers added 115,000 jobs in April, beating expectations for a second straight month. The unemployment rate held steady at 4.3%. Gains were led by healthcare, retail, and transport, while federal government hiring declined.

Fed officials warn that geopolitical risks and an oil shock are the top threats to financial stability. They say energy prices, inflation pressures and market volatility could tighten financial conditions and strain the global outlook.

Growth rose 14.1% in April, beating forecasts despite global economic headwinds. Imports also surged, while shipments to the U.S. gained 11.3% ahead of upcoming talks with Washington. Pakistan will receive $1.32 billion after the IMF Executive Board approved fresh loan disbursements. The funding is aimed at supporting economic reforms and strengthening the country's financial stability amid ongoing fiscal pressures. Nike faces a class action suit from consumers over alleged failure to refund tariff-related costs after price increases. Plaintiffs claim the company profited twice through higher prices and tariff refunds.

And coming up in World Business Watch today, we head to Switzerland, where the chocolate industry is under pressure. Rising cocoa, transport and energy costs are squeezing margins, while global disruptions are reshaping exports and testing even the country's most iconic luxury brands. We will decode this and more on the show today. Stay tuned.

right, let's start with some good news coming in from India. Now, women-led nano and micro enterprises are quietly transforming rural India's economy. A new report says that small businesses, many run by women in villages and small towns, are now becoming major drivers of inclusive growth, employment, and financial independence. From self-help groups to home-run businesses, women are increasingly stepping into entrepreneurship and reshaping local economies across the country. The scale of this transformation is massive. According to government data, female labor force participation in India has jumped from 23.3% in 2017-18 to nearly 40% in 2025. Rural India is leading this rise. Women are no longer limited to unpaid or informal work. In fact, millions are now running nano and micro enterprises in sectors ranging from food processing and handicrafts to tailoring, retail, agriculture and digital services. Under the Deen Dayal Antodaya Yojana National Rural Livelihoods Mission, more than 100 million women households have been connected through self-help groups, creating one of the world's largest women-led community enterprise network. A separate report by Women's World Banking says India currently has nearly 73.3 million nano and micro enterprises, and over 19 million of them are owned by women. But despite this rapid

growth, access to finance remains a major challenge. The report says 43% of women entrepreneurs still face unmet credit demand, while over 70% of financing needs remain underserved. Experts say many women-led businesses fall into a missing middle. They are too large for microfinance loans, but traditional banks still consider them risky due to limited collateral and thin credit histories. To bridge this gap, new community-based lending models are emerging. Pilot programs across Maharashtra, Bihar, and Assam have already onboarded 44 women-led community organizations, helping nearly 2,000 women entrepreneurs secure loans worth close to 30 crore rupees. That is about $3.17 million. Around 38% of these borrowers were accessing formal credit for the first time. The government is also pushing initiatives like Lakhpati Didi program aimed at helping women in self-help groups earn more than 1 lakh rupees annually through sustainable businesses.

0: Production is built around precision, craftsmanship, and premium quality. Every truffle and chocolate figure is hand-finished using carefully controlled temperatures and high-grade ingredients. The company uses around 18 tons of cocoa coverture every year, along with thousands of liters of dairy and tons of nuts sourced through long-term supplier partnerships.
1: For me, luxury is a word that you cannot buy that one, but pricing is also an important thing. But it's not, I mean, that you buy a Ferrari, for example. Is this luxury? For one guy, it's not luxury. You can buy the two Ferraris. But for me, it's luxury. You eat it, for us, you eat it, the chocolate, and say, oh, that's emotion. That's luxury.
0: But behind the luxury image, the economics of chocolate production have become increasingly difficult. Cocoa prices surged to record highs in 2024 and remained elevated through 2025, sharply increasing production costs across the Swiss chocolate industry. Even as cocoa prices begin to stabilize, manufacturers now face rising logistics, transport, and energy costs, adding fresh pressure to margins.
2: The largest part of costs is really raw material costs, so cocoa, milk, sugar, etc. And it's more than half of the costs typically of a chocolate. And therefore, we saw the price increases due to the high cocoa prices last year. And what will happen is now that we can't decrease it due to price decreases in cocoa, because now we've got the increases in logistics and transport costs.
0: Global disruptions are also reshaping the Swiss chocolate trade. Industry executives say conflict in the Gulf has complicated logistics, weakened regional demand, and disrupted export routes into Asia, particularly for shipments moving through Gulf hubs. Rising freight and transport costs are now replacing cocoa as next major challenge for the chocolate manufacturers.
2: Also, Near East is a very important market, and this market, it's now a very complicated market, so demand is down. It's very complicated to deliver into this region. And furthermore, it's also more complicated to export to Far East, because often it's exported via the hubs in Near East.
0: Swiss chocolate remains closely tied to national identity. But the industry now faces a difficult balancing act, preserving luxury craftsmanship while navigating one of the most expensive operating environments in decades. Moving on, let's put the spotlight on oil. Now, something concerning here. A series of unusually timed oil market trades worth nearly $7 billion is now drawing scrutiny from regulators and market experts in the United States. According to Reuters analysis, traders placed massive short positions across crude oil, diesel, and gasoline futures on multiple exchanges just minutes before major Iran-related policy announcements by Donald Trump. Those announcements triggered sharp declines in oil prices, with Brent crude at times falling as much as 15% intraday. The trades were concentrated around four key dates between March and April, raising questions over whether market participants may have had access to non-public information ahead of the announcements. The largest wave of trades took place on March 23rd, when traders reportedly executed around $22 billion worth of oil and fuel sell order. Beg your pardon, $2.2 billion worth of oil and fuel sell orders, moments before Trump delayed, threatened attacks on Iranian infrastructure. Similar patterns were seen again on April 7, April 17, and April 21st, ahead of announcements linked to Iran's ceasefire and the reopening of the Strait of Hormuz. Reuters says that these trades included short positions in Brent crude, West Texas intermediate crude, diesel, and gasoline futures spread across front month, as well as longer dated contracts. Market experts describe the trades as highly unusual because of their size, timing, and concentration during periods of relatively thin market liquidity. The U.S. Commodity Futures Trading Commission is reportedly investigating the trades, while sources say CME Group has also launched an internal review.

Neither regulators nor exchanges have officially identified who placed these bets or whether they originated in the United States or overseas. Legal experts say authorities can trace the trades through exchange data if they choose to pursue the matter further. Analysts estimate that traders behind the positions could have made millions of dollars as oil prices dropped sharply after each announcement. The White House says all federal employees are bound by ethic rules prohibiting the use of non-public information for financial gain. But the timing of those gains are now drawing global scrutiny. While we focus on the well-timed oil bets, every escalation is moving the market, and the numbers are staggering. Double-digit jumps, repeated 5 to 8% spikes, and prices hitting record highs. Let's break down the biggest moves, the key dates, and the numbers that define oil market turmoil in our News and Numbers report. Take a look.

0: right, on to updates relating to the impact of the war. Now, what happens when war risks mount on the world? The world turns to borrowing. The global debt mountain, which is already peaking at $353 trillion, could surge further due to ongoing risks in the Gulf. With AI boom already straining corporate finances, wars can further dent the already fragile global debt market. Take a look at this next report for more.
1: Global debt has climbed to a record high of nearly $353 trillion in the first quarter of 2026. Debt levels rose by $4.4 trillion between January and March, marking the fastest pace of increase since the second quarter of 2025. Now, the surge was led largely by government borrowing in the United States and China, even as corporate debt issuance also accelerated. The IIF says that the global debt-to-GDP ratio remains at 305%, underlining how elevated borrowing levels continue to remain across the world economy. In China, the state-owned enterprises were among the biggest contributors to the borrowing surge, with debt accumulation significantly outpacing sovereign institutions. In the United States, corporate bond markets continue to expand, supported by strong investor demand and AI-related financing activity. The report also highlighted changing trends in global capital flows, with investors gradually diversifying away from U.S. Treasuries, while demand for Japanese and European government bonds strengthened. China, meanwhile, has continued reducing its holdings of U.S. Treasuries, extending a trend that began during the first U.S.-China trade war. The Institute of International Finance says the impact of the Iran war has so far remained contained in debt markets, but warns that intensifying geopolitical tensions could create longer-term financial pressures. The report says governments and companies are increasingly prioritizing supply chain resilience, energy security, and new trade partnerships, all of which carry major fiscal costs. Higher defense spending, aging populations, and rising AI-related capital expenditure are also expected to push debt levels higher in the coming years. The IIF warns that elevated borrowing combined with higher interest rates could increase inflation risk and make debt servicing more expensive globally. Business Bureau report, we on Word is One.
0: Let's keep it going with the war impact. Now, global food inflation crisis is deepening. Food prices worldwide have now climbed to their highest level in more than 3 years, as the Iran war continues to disrupt global energy supplies.

shipping routes, and agricultural trade. The biggest concern, rising costs, are now beginning to hit everyday essentials from cooking oil to cereals to meat and dairy products. According to the United Nations Food and Agricultural Organization, the global food price index rose 1.6% in April, marking the third straight monthly increase and pushing prices to their highest level since February 2023. The sharpest jump came from vegetable oils. Prices for palm oil, soybean oil, sunflower oil, and rapeseed oil surged nearly 6% in a single month. The reason traces back to the Iran war and the disruption around the Strait of Hormuz, one of the world's most critical shipping choke points. Around 20% of global oil and gas supplies normally pass through this route. As shipping and fuel costs jumped, fertilizer production and transport costs also surged, pushing up global food prices higher. Higher crude oil prices are also increasing demand for biofuels, forcing more crops like soya and vegetable oils towards fuel production rather than the food supply. Meat prices also climbed globally, rising 1.2% amid tightening cattle supplies in Brazil. Meanwhile, cereal prices edged up, although strong wheat and rice inventories prevented a sharper spike for now. Experts warn the pressure may worsen in the coming months. Fertilizer shortages linked to the conflict are already raising farming costs worldwide. Some estimates suggest fertilizer prices have risen between 50 and 70% in parts of Europe, and the United Nations has also warned that prolonged disruption could push millions more people towards food insecurity, especially in import-dependent developing countries. For consumers, the likely impact is to show up directly in grocery bills. Higher transport, fuel, and input costs are expected to feed into prices of edible oils, packaged food, dairy products, and meat across global markets over the next few months. Moving on, let's talk about oil and the disruption in the Strait of Hormuz, which has forced Gulf producers into a high-stakes logistical scramble. With 20 million barrels per day normally transiting the choke point, producers are surviving through bypasses and dark transits. The kingdom has become the region's primary pressure valve. According to reports, Saudi Arabia has successfully restored its east-west crude pipeline to a full capacity of 7 million barrels per day. This allows the state to bypass Hormuz entirely by moving oil from eastern fields to the Red Sea port of Yanbu for global export. The UAE relies on the Habshan-Fujairah pipeline, which terminates outside the Gulf. As per the IEA April 2026 report, this route is pumping at its limit of 1.5 million barrels per day. To maximize revenue, the UAE recently withdrew from OPEC to pursue independent production targets, utilizing this pipeline to capture record high Brent prices. Iraq's southern exports through Basra are largely paralyzed. To compensate, Baghdad signed a landmark deal in mid-April to resume flows through the Iraq-Turkey pipeline to Ceyhan. While it only handles roughly about 500,000 to 600,000 barrels per day, it provides critical cash flow as southern terminals remain stranded. Oman's primary export terminals sit outside the strait, allowing it to export at near normal levels and reap windfall profits from the supply crunch. Despite disruptions in the Strait of Hormuz, Iran continues to earn revenue via its shadow fleet and zombie fleets. CSIS data shows that tankers operating without transponders moving along Iranian coastlines. Reports suggest that primary buyers are Chinese refiners using designated intermediaries to bypass Western sanctions. Alternative routes have also scaled to 7.2 million barrels per day, but with 13 million barrels per day still locked inside the Gulf. The global energy crisis remains elevated. Next up, Iran is rapidly expanding rail trade with China as it seeks to cushion the economic fallout from the disruption in the Strait of Hormuz. According to a Bloomberg report, cargo train frequency from Xi'an to central China to Tehran has surged from roughly once a week before the 13th of April blockade to once every

3 to 4 days now. The increase highlights Tehran's urgent pivot towards overland logistics as maritime routes remain constrained. Costs are rising alongside demand as the Strait of Hormuz faces prolonged disruption. Freight rates for a standard 40-foot container on the China-Iran rail corridor have climbed to about $7,000. That is around 40% above typical levels. Despite the higher costs, capacity is reportedly tightening, with trains fully booked through May. But replacing lost cargo from the Strait of Hormuz is more complicated. Each train carries about 50 containers, a fraction of the capacity of large container ships that can transport thousands. Still, it is proving critical for maintaining inflows of industrial and consumer goods, including automotive parts, generators, and electronics. Iran's reliance on China is deepening. Beijing already purchases the majority of Iran's oil exports, and rail expansion further cements trade ties between the two economies. Broader logistics diversification is also underway. Iranian officials have indicated that rail could eventually be used to export petrochemicals and fuel, while the country is investing in alternative corridors, including a north-south route linking to Russia. Iran has also hinted that it can potentially shift up to 40% of its maritime trade to land routes. According to comments reported by semi-official Fars News Agency, with ports constrained and the rail under pressure, rail is emerging as a strategic lifeline for Iran's trade continuity with China. Moving on to updates coming in from China. Now, the deadly explosion at a fireworks factory, central China has raised questions about whether production pressures ahead of a seasonal ban contributed to the disaster. The blast occurred on May 5th in Hunan province. It killed at least 37 people and left dozens injured, with several still in critical condition. Authorities have launched an investigation while ordering an immediate suspension of fireworks production across the region for safety inspections. Luoyang is widely known as the world's fireworks capital. It is a major hub for global exports, particularly to the United States and Europe. The industry typically faces a mandatory production halt from June to August due to heightened risk linked to extreme summer heat. According to a report by South China Morning Post, factories in the region were operating at a peak capacity ahead of this ban. The report further claims that the factory was rushing to complete overseas orders, especially shipments tied to U.S. Independence Day celebrations on July 4th. Industry insiders cited by SCMP said producers often aim to finish and ship these orders before June, creating a tight production window in the preceding months. While it remains unclear whether the specific factory was involved in this, explosion was working on such orders at that time, the publication noted that the facility focused heavily on international markets. Sources quoted by SCMP suggested that pressure to meet deadlines before the production halt may increase safety risks, particularly in an industry involving high flammable materials. Officials have not confirmed any direct link between rushed production and the explosion. However, the incident has intensified scrutiny of safety standards in a sector long associated with hazardous working conditions. China's central authorities have pledged strict accountability, with top leadership calling for a thorough probe. The country's top prosecutorial body has also stepped in to oversee the investigation. The tragedy highlights how economic demand and industrial safety are tied.

All right, that's all the time that we have on this edition of World Business Watch. I'm Ganushka Sarkar. I will take your leave, but don't go anywhere. Global news action continues right here on Beyond.

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0: Credible, clear, continuous. Experts across aisles. Diverse voices, one platform. Eon World is one. From the bustling trading floors of Wall Street to the vibrant exchanges of Asian stock markets, Weon breaks it down for you to make sense of what's happening. As we reveal the key factors behind events, strategic battles, and the game-changing business decisions that shape the world. We bring you all of this and more on World Business Watch.
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0: Where darkness hides behind every corner. Where the truth is stranger than fiction. A show that dives deep into the stories which shock and mystify. The victims, the accused, and the sinister float. Prime Crime is your front row seat to darkness.
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6: The Earth is sending distress signals. 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
7: 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A dedicated show with varied perspectives, expert take, citizens' voices, detailed ground reports.

Welcome back. Thanks for staying with us. You're watching Beyond Borders 1. I'm Jyotsna Kumar. Let's begin with the headlines. A U.S. media report citing American intelligence assessment says Iran's new supreme leader, Mashaq Khamenei, is playing a central role in shaping Tehran's war negotiation strategy alongside senior Iranian officials. A senior advisor to Iran's supreme leader equates country's strategic control over the Strait of Hormuz to having an atomic bomb. Reports say that Iran has established a formal authority to oversee transit and collect tolls through the strait.

Ukraine's President Zelensky signs decree excluding Moscow's Red Square from target list during Russia's Victory Day parade after a three-day temporary truce is announced. Kremlin hits back, saying they don't need anyone's permission to hold the celebrations.

Greece is investigating an armed unmanned surface vessel that washed ashore on an island off the country's western coast. The drone was found inside a coastal cave and has been moved to a naval base for inspection. Laura Fernandez takes office as president of Costa Rica, vows to wage a war on climate, promises sweeping reforms to the judiciary and existing security laws in the Central American nation.

Shivendu Adhikari set to take oath as the Chief Minister of West Bengal in a ceremony set to be attended by political heavyweights, including Prime Minister Narendra Modi. Adhikari will be the first BJP CM of the state after the party secured thumping victory in assembly elections.

Prime Minister Narendra Modi pays tribute to Nobel laureate Rabindranath Tagore on his birth anniversary, describes him as the timeless voice of India's civilizational soul.

One dead after a massive fire breaks out at AC service center in Ghaziabad, causing extensive damage to property and vehicles. 8 fire tenders rushed to control flames as explosions created panic among residents living nearby. In Tamil Nadu, Joseph Vijay's TVK is still short of numbers as potential allies Muslim League and AMMK deny support. Vijay remains too short of majority after getting Congress and left support. China's exports rose 14.1% in April, beating forecasts despite global economic headwinds. Imports also surged, while shipments to U.S. gained 11.3% ahead of upcoming talks with Washington.

0: And a top story at this hour, U.S. President Donald Trump has announced a three-day truce and a mutual swap of prisoners between Russia and Ukraine. Now, the truce that would come into effect on Saturday will see an exchange of 1,000 prisoners each. In a Truth Social post, Trump said that the agreement between the two warring parties came upon his request to Russian President Vladimir Putin and his Ukrainian counterpart Volodymyr Zelensky. Trump added that the ceasefire would hopefully pave way towards the end of a very long, deadly, and hard-fought war. In a later statement, Trump said that he would like to see a longer ceasefire between Russia and Ukraine.
1: It could be. It'd be nice. I'd like to see it stop. Russia, Ukraine, it's the worst thing since World War II in terms of life. 25,000 young soldiers every month. It's crazy. So it could very well be.
0: Kremlin Foreign Affairs Advisor Yuri Ushakov confirmed to reporters that the Russian side finds temporary ceasefire initiated by U.S. acceptable.
2: По поручению президента Российской Федерации Владимира Владимировича Путина подтверждаю приемлемость для российской стороны предложенной только что президентом США Дональдом Трампом инициативы.
0: Russia had previously announced a two-day unilateral ceasefire to mark its May 9th World War II Victory Day on Saturday. Ukraine previously stated that it too had offered a truce, but that this had been ignored by Moscow. Ushakov also said that the agreement was reached after communication with the U.S. side

0: in touch with Ukraine.
1: Договоренность на этот счет достигнута в ходе наших телефонных контактов с администрацией президента США. 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
0: Meanwhile, Ukrainian President Volodymyr Zelensky on Friday ordered the army not to attack Moscow's Red Square during the Victory Day parade on May 9th, adding that the ceasefire with Russia must be established and that Kiev had received Moscow's green light for a large prisoner swap. Though he said that Ukraine's actions on May 9th will depend on how the situation develops and that the symmetry in Kiev's actions has been communicated to the Russian side. On the other hand, Kremlin's press secretary, Dmitry Peskov, stressed that Russia, quote-unquote, does not need anyone's permission to hold a Victory Day parade. He criticized Ukrainian president's earlier decree permitting Russian authorities to host the event. Now, amidst the ceasefire announcement, preparations are underway in Moscow for a scaled-down celebration of the Victory Day parade. Russian President Vladimir Putin met the leaders of close allies Belarus, Kazakhstan and Uzbekistan in the Kremlin as they visit Moscow for the commemoration of the Soviet victory. And America is rearming its Gulf allies on a massive scale, even as its own missile stockpiles remain under pressure after the Iran war. And the U.S. has now approved a staggering $25.8 billion weapons push for Gulf allies in Israel. But behind this giant deal lies a growing problem. America can sell missiles faster than it can build them. Our next report explains more. Take a look.

0: The war may have slowed, but the missile race has not. Across West Asia, governments are preparing for the next round of conflict, even as ceasefires hold for now. Military planners are watching the skies. Defense systems are being upgraded. Interceptor missiles are becoming the most valuable weapons in the region. And Washington is moving fast. The Trump administration has approved weapons packages worth $25.8 billion for allies including Qatar, Kuwait, Bahrain, the United Arab Emirates, and Israel. The deals mainly include Patriot interceptor missiles, designed to counter missiles and drone attacks. Qatar is among the biggest buyers, ordering $4 billion worth of interceptor missiles, which equates to about 1,000 units. It would take years to produce those amounts, but there is one major complication. The US military has used more than 1,300 Patriot interceptor missiles, putting a significant dent into global American stockpiles. American defense factories are already under strain after months of heavy weapons use during the Iran conflict. Patriot interceptors, THAAD systems, and long-range strike missiles were consumed at wartime speed. According to defense analysts, some of the missiles used in the Iran war could take between 3 and 5 years to fully replace. This essentially means that America is simultaneously trying to arm allies abroad while rebuilding its own depleted arsenal at home. Washington calls it deterrence. Defense companies call it demand. But critics see something more dangerous unfolding. A world entering an era where wars may be fought not just by military strength, but by who can manufacture missiles the fastest. Bureau Report, WEON. World is one.
1: While shifting our focus to the UK, Prime Minister Keir Starmer has insisted that he won't resign despite heavy local election losses for his Labour Party. Starmer is facing increasing internal pressure after a poor show across England, Scotland and Wales. Labour lost control of several councils as Nigel Farage's Reform UK made major gains along with advances by the Greens and Nationalist parties. Speaking to the media after the results were declared, he acknowledged that the outcome was disappointing and accepted responsibility for Labour's poor performance. However, he insisted that the setback would not weaken his resolve, vowing to continue pushing forward with his agenda.
2: But tough days like this, they don't weaken my resolve to deliver the change that I promised at the general election. They strengthen my resolve to do so.
1: In Wales, Labour lost control of the devolved government for the first time since the Synod, the Welsh Parliament in Cardiff, was established in 1999. Marking a major political shift after 27 years. Welsh First Minister Lynd Morgan accepted her defeat and said that she will step down as leader of Welsh Labour.
3: Welsh Labour has today suffered a catastrophic result. It ends a century of Labour winning in Wales, and the party will need to take a really hard look at itself and understand the depth of the challenge that we face.
1: Nigel Farage has hailed Reform UK's sweeping local election gains as a massive change in British politics. The party won control of multiple councils, including Essex and Sunderland. Analysts have described this as one of the party's strongest ever electoral performances.
4: A massive change in the political map of the United Kingdom. Labour being annihilated in areas that they've dominated for 100 years, and the Conservative Party ceasing to be a national political party, but a regional one.
1: British voters appear divided over the local council election results, with some welcoming Labour setbacks and calling for Prime Minister Keir Starmer to step down. Others, however, voice concern over the rise of Reform UK, saying the party should not be allowed to come to power, and compared leader Nigel Farage to a mini-Trump.
5: You look at Trump in America, Farage is a mini-Trump. and we're all going about what's happening there. I don't. He just says things that it gets votes. He's no real ideas of how to follow these things through.
1: And for the first time in a year, China has admitted its role during the India-Pakistan conflict. A South China Morning Post report says that Beijing confirmed that it provided on-site technical support to Pakistan. On Thursday, China's state broadcaster CCTV aired an interview with Zhang Heng, an engineer from the Aviation Industry Corporation of China's Chengdu Aircraft Design and Research Institute. Now, this institute is a key developer of China's advanced fighter aircraft and unmanned aerial vehicle design. Zhang admitted that Beijing provided technical support to Pakistan during the four-day clash last May. The Chinese media also reported that Pakistan's Air Force operates a fleet of Chinese-made J-10CE jets. Shuda, another employee from the Chengdu Aircraft Design and Research Institute, who also provided on-site support to Pakistan, compared the fleet to a child, claiming to nurture it before finally handing it over to the user. The engineer's comments were the first confirmation that Chinese personnel had played a role in last year's India-Pakistan clash. And moving across to India now, the political suspense continues in Tamil Nadu. C. Joseph Vijay and his TVK party are still racing to gather enough numbers to secure an invite from the governor. It has secured the support of Congress and the left, but still remains too short of the magic figure of 118. It has claimed the support of the lone MLA-elect belonging to the AMMK, but its party chief has denied it and accused TVK of forging a letter of support. AMMK General Secretary TTV Dinakaran has even filed a police complaint against TVK. Now earlier, Dinakaran rushed to governor's house in an attempt to correct the record. However, TVK refuted the forged letter claim and shared a video claiming that it showed AMMK MLA Kamaraj voluntarily and happily writing a letter expressing his support. Meanwhile, another potential ally, Indian Union Muslim League, has released a letter saying it was not part of the TVK-led alliance. Now, TVK, which won 108 seats in the polls, has an effective strength of 107 in the assembly, as its leader Vijay won on two seats. So far, CPI, CPIM, which has two seats each, and Congress, with five seats, has already extended its support. Well, now, confusion does remain over the support of another smaller party, VCK, which has two seats. A social post claimed that VCK would make an official announcement Saturday morning, but the post has since been deleted. As per latest reports, VCK president has been holding a meeting with the party's senior leaders on the issue of support to TVK today. Now, TVK chief Vijay again met Governor Ranjith Vishwanath at his residence in Chennai on Friday. He staked claim to form government for the third day in a row, but the governor is yet to invite him to form a government, indicating that he still has not been able to prove his numbers. Now, this is news from Tamil Nadu, where the suspense continues as C. Joseph Vijay and his TVK party are still racing to gather enough numbers to be able to secure an invite from the governor. All right, to give us more details on this, our principal correspondent Siddharth MP is now joining us live from outside the office of VCK in Chennai. Siddharth, thank you so much for joining us. Now, of course, as I mentioned, it's a political suspense. It still remains. And Vijay is still two seats, of course, shy of this majority. What is the what's happening outside VCK, Chennai, VCK's office in Chennai? Tell us more.
6: See, it's expected that VCK's chief and parliamentarian Thiruma Valavan and his MLAs will visit the office in about an hour from now, and he's expected to address the media, clearing the air about his party's support for the TVK. And once that's done, we'll also have to wait and understand from them whether they've made any special demands, because there's been a lot of talk about VCK demanding the deputy chief minister post and ministerial berths for the two MLAs. In addition to that, it is also being said that Vijay has won two seats. One of them Vijay will anyway have to vacate, and one of those seats will have to be given to the VCK chief for him to contest. And then once he wins that seat, he'll have to be accommodated as deputy CM. So these are said to be some of the major demands that the party has made to the TVK. So we'll have to hear it from the horse's mouth whether all these demands are true and what is the status of their support to Vijay's party. Because the left parties yesterday cleared the air. They made it clear that it's going to be outside support. They've not ditched the DMK alliance entirely. They have only said that they will provide outside support for Vijay's TVK. But we have to understand what is the priority of the VCK, on what basis they're going to provide support. Is it going to be external support, or is it going to be a support by becoming an exact ally of the TVK? So this we'll have to wait and understand. And also, of course, the demands that they've made. So this is the most important thing that we're looking forward to, because it's these numbers that are holding Vijay back. Even yesterday, he did not have these numbers. That's what went wrong. But hopefully today, once things are sorted out, perhaps Vijay will be able to approach the governor once again with the staking claim for to form the government.
1: Right. And just if you look at the numbers, it's pretty interesting. So if at all he does get the support of VCK, is he still, does he clear the majority? And because we also had the AMMK who backed out, and a Muslim party as well backing out of support. When we look at just numbers as of now, how close is TVK into getting this majority?
6: So TVK has won 108 seats. So in addition to that, they've secured the support of Congress, which is ditched the DMK and then come to Vijay's party for an alliance. So that makes it 113. Thereafter, the left parties have brought together four seats, and that means 113 becomes 117. And thereafter, VCK will make it two more, perhaps when that happens. So that makes 117, 119. So the halfway mark is 118, and Vijay will be one above the halfway mark at 119. So I think that's the major development we can expect. If Vijay makes it that way, then that's about it. He can stake claim to form the government, and the long wait comes to an end, because here we are at the end of the week. It was on Monday that we got the election results, but here we are at the end of the week, still dealing with uncertainty over government formation. So this long saga perhaps could end, and the keys to that particular end are with the VCK right now.
1: And so far, how convinced does VCK look? Because they had first posted a post that we're going to have a meeting, and then they had removed it.
6: So VCK has been dilly-dallying indeed, because they initially said that they would have a meeting yesterday, online meeting yesterday, and then thereafter they said that the conclusion of that meeting would be informed later. So that's what we're looking forward to today. Once we get the information from the VCK officially, we'll have to understand whether these talks have been conclusive and whether VCK has decided to back Vijay's government, and based on what conditions. Because in certain cases it could be conditional support, in certain cases it could be unconditional. So the Congress party largely has said that they are backing Vijay, but at the same time they've also said it's not unconditional support. They've set certain conditions that Vijay's party should not tie up with any communal parties and so on. So we'll have to wait and see what is VCK's condition as well, or whether it's going to be unconditional support in return for power sharing and ministerial berths and so on.
1: All right. So that, of course, we'll come back to you as and when we get more information on that. Thank you so much for joining us on the broadcast and giving all that information. Appreciate it. Now, in an exclusive conversation with Riyan's assistant editor of Foreign Affairs in Dhad Sibu, former Maldives president Mohamed Nasheed signaled his ambition to lead the Maldivian Democratic Party towards victory in the 2028 elections. He also spoke about the relations between Maldives and India. Here is an excerpt. Listen to it.
7: Recently, India has extended support to Maldives, especially the financial support. If you can perhaps talk about it, how this support will play an important role in terms of financial stabilization and perhaps the economic situation in your country as well, if you can talk about that.
8: Yeah. Well, I think there's another $50 million bond coming for maturity. I would like to see India also giving us a program before rolling over the bonds and giving financial assistance.
1: Now, in a heartwarming world tribute, King Charles III sent special birthday wishes to legendary naturalist David Attenborough through wild animals on his 100th birthday. In a video released by the royal family, animals native to Britain were shown delivering the king's handwritten birthday card to Attenborough's London home. Now, King Charles thanked him for inspiring generations through his groundbreaking wildlife documentaries. We leave you with the support. Do stay tuned. News and updates will follow on the other side. You're watching Beyond World is One. Stay tuned.

0: 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World is One.
1: Campaigns, elections, alliances, controversies, and power play. 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
2: Where darkness hides behind every corner. Where the truth is stranger than fiction. A show that dives deep into the stories which shock and mystify the victims, the accused, and the sinister float. Prime Crime is your front row seat to darkness.
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4: The Earth is sending distress signals. 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
0: 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World is One.

0: Operation Sindoor, Indian Armed Forces carried out measured and precise strikes on 9 terrorist camps.
1: There is detailed Operation Sindoor by the Indian Forces in retaliation to the Pahalgam terror attack.
2: Operation Sindoor ne aatank ke khilaf ek nayi lakeer kheench di.
3: The 7th of May, when India targeted terror infrastructure deep inside Pakistan.
4: It's a moment like the kind we perhaps hadn't seen since we went across to Bangladesh or East Pakistan in 1971.
3: The response to the April 22 Pahalgam terror attack echoes throughout the world.
5: It was a war of networks. It was basically an attrition war where we never entered into Pakistan, and we were able to penetrate deep into Pakistan at the same time.
3: 1 year of Operation Sindoor. 1 year of strengthened Indian military deterrence. 1 year of exposing Pakistan's lies.
6: Sadiq Rashad.
3: On the 22nd of April 2025, in the serene Baisaran meadows of Jammu and Kashmir's Pahalgam, innocent blood was spilled. Pakistan-backed terrorists approached tourists, questioning the men about their religion, demanding they recite the Kalma, an Islamic verse. Those who failed were shot dead in front of their wives and children. People lost their lives. The devastating visuals of women who lost their husbands stirred a nation, igniting widespread anger and a demand for justice. The killings of the innocent tourists did not go unanswered. In the wee hours of the 7th of May 2025, India launched Operation Sindoor, hitting hard at the terrorist infrastructure in Pakistan and Pakistan-occupied Kashmir. These were the places from where terrorist attacks against India have been planned and directed for years together. Soon after the attack, the Indian Army posted this image on social media. Operation Sindoor, written in block letters. Sindoor in Hindi means vermilion, and the name Operation Sindoor is a reference to the vermilion many Hindu women wear on their heads to signify they are married. The name of the operation paid homage to the loss of these women, whose partners were brutally killed right before their eyes. Operation Sindoor humanized the victims and the survivors of the Pahalgam massacre in an effort to ensure their sacrifices are remembered. 1 year later, what does Operation Sindoor mean for India and for the world? How did these missions redefine counter-terror strategy? And was this a new template for modern warfare? At 1.05 a.m. IST on May 7th, 2025, Wednesday, the Indian Armed Forces launched its most daring strikes in Pakistan and Pakistan-occupied Kashmir. Codenamed Operation Sindoor was carried out jointly by the Army, the Navy, and the Air Force from Indian soil. A series of precision strikes destroyed 9 terrorist bases inside Pakistan and Pakistan-occupied Kashmir. Of the 9 targets that the Indian forces hit, 4 were in Pakistan and 5 in Pakistan-occupied Kashmir. India's Operation Sindoor is unique, marking a shift in Indo-Pakistan military dynamics. For the first time in history, India targeted terror camps in the heart of Pakistan, Punjab. In just 22 minutes, the operation struck 9 locations.
5: In the 1971 war, the Indian Army could never reach Rawalpindi, Lahore, or deep down into those areas of Pakistan, which we were able to do in Operation Sindoor. So I think that was one great doctrinal shift as far as the operation was concerned. Secondly, today, the political and the military objectives, whatever are enshrined or dictated by the political establishment, demand a rapid, instantaneous response. Today, the enemy is not going to give you any time for preparation.
3: Previously, the 2016 Uri surgical strikes, 2019 Balakot airstrikes, and other past Indian operations were limited in scale and scope. In the 2016 Uri surgical strikes, the army crossed the line of control to destroy terror launch pads in Pakistan-occupied Kashmir. In the 2019 Balakot airstrike, a dozen Air Force Mirage fighter jets streaked around 20 kilometers past the LOC to target Jaish

0: technologically robust, expansive, and unlike any other mission India has ever carried out. It is a departure from prior doctrine.
1: Unlike some of the other responses, this is not just on the military dimension. It's reached a level of doctrine where we have enunciated, where the Prime Minister has enunciated very clearly that this is now the new normal. So we are not only going to look at terrorists as the enemy, but also the sponsors, the state sponsors of terrorism, also as our legitimate adversaries. And I think this is one occasion which marks the coming together of the diplomatic effort, the economic effort, the efforts such as the Indus Water Treaty, abrogation or suspension. And therefore, if you want to take away one line, one sentence from all of this, I think our response toolkit has graduated way beyond simple military action. So that, I think, is the defining moment for India.
0: India launched standoff cruise missiles at the camps affiliated to banned terror groups, Jaish-e-Mohammed in Bahawalpur and Lashkar-e-Taiba in Muridkhe. Bahawalpur has been the JEM's base since the release of its founder, UN-designated terrorist Masood Azhar, in 1999. Jaish-e-Mohammed has been behind major attacks in India, including Pulwama in 2019 and the parliament in 2001. Led by Hafiz Saeed from Muridkhe, the LET orchestrated the 2008 Mumbai attacks. Let's take a look at each target. Target 1, Markaz Subhan Allah Jaish-e-Mohammed, Bahawalpur, Punjab, Pakistan. The Markaz was the operational headquarters of the JEM and is associated with the terrorists who plotted and executed the Pulwama suicide bombing attack on February 14, 2019. The Markaz housed JEM chief Maulana Masood Azhar and held religious training for terrorists. In a statement attributed to Azhar, who was arrested in India in 1994 and released after the Air India IC-814 hijack claimed 10 family members and 4 aides were killed in India's targeted airstrikes under Operation Sindoor. Target 2, Markaz Taiba, Lashkar-e-Taiba, Muridkhe, Punjab. Set up in the year 2000, Markaz Taiba was the alma mater and training center of the LET in Muridkhe, Punjab, Pakistan. The 2611 terrorists were trained here. Osama bin Laden reportedly financed the construction of a mosque and guest house within the Markaz Taiba complex in 2000. Target 3, Sarjal, Tera Kalan Facility, Jaish-e-Mohammed, Shakargar, Narwal District, Punjab, Pakistan. Tera Kalan, or the Sarjal Facility, was the launch site of the JEM for infiltration into Jammu and Kashmir. It served as a base for digging cross-border tunnels to send terrorists into India. Target 4, Mehmuna Joya Facility, Hizbul Mujahideen, Head Marala, Sialkot. Located near the Kotli Bhutta Government Hospital in the Marala area of Sialkot District in Punjab, Pakistan, this facility was used to infiltrate Hizbul Mujahideen terrorists into the Jammu region. Target 5, Markaz Al-e-Hadith, Barnala, Lashkar-e-Taiba, Bimber District, Pakistan-occupied Jammu and Kashmir. It was used to infiltrate LET terrorists as well as arms and ammunition into the Poonch, Rajouri, Riasi sector. Target 6, Markaz Abbas, Jaish-e-Mohammed, Kotli, located 2 kilometers southeast of Kotli military camp. It harbored 100 to 125 JEM terrorists. Target 7, Mashgar Rahil Shahid, Hizbul Mujahideen, Pakistan-occupied Jammu and Kashmir. located 2.5 kilometers from the Mahuli Puli in Kotli district in Pakistan.

0: Pakistan occupied Jammu and Kashmir. Mashgar Rahil Shahid had been one of the oldest facilities of Hizbul Mujahideen, a facility for specialized physical training as well as training in firing arms. Target 8, Shawai Nalla Camp, Lashkar-e-Taiba, Muzaffarabad, Pakistan occupied Jammu and Kashmir. One of the most important camps of LET that was used for recruitment, registration, and training of LET terrorists. It had been functioning since the early 2000s. Target 9, Syedna Bilal Markaz, Jaish-e-Mohammed, Muzaffarabad, Pakistan occupied Jammu and Kashmir. Syedna Bilal Masjid, the main center of JEM, was another target located opposite the Red Fort in Muzaffarabad. This facility was a transit camp for JEM terrorists before they were launched into Jammu and Kashmir. As a response, on the night of May 7th to May 8th, 2025, Pakistani forces orchestrated a multi-wave assault, directing drones and missiles towards crucial military installations and several Indian cities, including Awantipura, Srinagar, Jammu, Pathankot, Amritsar, Ludhiana, and Bhuj. India's air defense grid was put to the test as swarm drones, also dubbed loitering munitions, they entered the Indian airspace from Pakistan. India successfully thwarted all missile and drone attacks by Islamabad. On the 10th of May 2025, after days of missile, drone and artillery attacks, Foreign Minister S. Jaishankar posted on X that India and Pakistan have worked out an understanding on stoppage of firing and military action. Foreign Secretary Vikram Misri also informed that India and Pakistan, in a call between the Director Generals of Military Operations of the countries at 3:30 p.m. IST, agreed they would stop all firing and military action on land and in the air and sea, with effect from 5 p.m. on the 10th of May 2025. On the 15th of December 2025, 6 months after Operation Sindoor, India's National Investigation Agency charge-sheeted 7 accused in the Pahalgam terror attack case, including the Pakistan-based Lashkar-e-Taiba, the Resistance Front terrorist organization. NIA's charge sheet also named 3 Pakistani terrorists killed by Indian security forces during the attack in Operation Mahadev in Srinagar in July 2025, weeks after the deadly terror attack. The 3 were identified as Faisal Jatt alias Suleiman Shah, Habib Tahir alias Gibran, and Hamza Afghani. Operation Sindoor marked a clear and calculated shift in how India chooses to deal with cross-border terrorism. The operation was designed with a sharp clarity of purpose to target and dismantle terror infrastructure responsible for attacks against India. In just 22 minutes, that objective was achieved through a coordinated joint strike that hit 9 key terror camps and neutralized over 100 terrorists, sending a strong message. What made this operation different was not just the strikes itself, but what happened after. India showed that it knew when to start action, and more importantly, when to stop, ending the operation as soon as its main goals were met.
1: We created a space for calibration with a variety of ways. First of all, India has known credible nuclear capability, but we also have a first no-use policy. That gives you a space to have a deterrence without actually provoking the enemy into doing something stupid. The second is that India only attacked terrorist infrastructure till the time Pakistanis did otherwise. And third is, it is the Pakistanis which were first to strike our military infrastructure. So all of this shows you that we were calibrating it step by step.
0: The strikes were limited, carefully planned, and not

0: on escalatory, with a focus on avoiding civilian casualties and keeping collateral damage to a minimum. This approach defines India's new normal, a zero-tolerance policy against terrorism, where responses are quick, precise, and well-controlled. It also shows a move away from only diplomatic restraint to a more proactive approach, where threats are dealt with at their source and action is taken on India's terms. Reflecting back on the achievements of the operation, India's Defense Minister Rajnath Singh recently said in a statement, and I quote, "Operation Sindoor demonstrated a shift from old mindset of issuing diplomatic statements on terror attacks. It showcased Prime Minister Narendra Modi-led government's unwavering commitment through decisive action." The impact of Operation Sindoor on Pakistan was not limited to the strikes. It extended far beyond, with serious consequences for Pakistan across different levels. Pakistan attempted retaliatory drone and UCAV strikes on Indian military installations, but these attacks were successfully neutralized by India's air defense systems, limiting their impact and preventing further escalation. The damage within Pakistan was significant. The strikes targeted and hit key terror camps and infrastructure, while also affecting military assets such as radars and aircraft, causing disruption and strain on its defense network.
1: The position was excellent. The intelligence gathering was excellent because we could pinpoint the 8-figure grid reference of every location we wanted to target. And with pinpoint accuracy, as a matter of fact, the circular error of probability, that is the CEP, which is laid out for each weapon system, was less than 3 meters. And that is a very good measure of precision, which we achieved as far as the destruction of their air bases was concerned, destruction of their terrorist camps were concerned.
0: The situation also had a strong economic impact, as India took major steps that added pressure on Pakistan's already struggling economy. The suspension of the Indus Waters Treaty created serious concerns for Pakistan's agriculture sector, which depends heavily on these water sources, affecting a large part of its farmland. In addition, India closed the Atari-Wagha border and suspended all trade, cutting off an important route for commerce and further deepening economic disruption. For over 3 decades, Pakistan has continued to support a terror network that has proven to be resilient, adapting itself with time but never truly changing its core strategy. Through the years, several terror outfits like Lashkar-e-Taiba, Jaish-e-Mohammed and Hizbul Mujahideen have been linked to attacks in India. They may operate under different names, but their structure, support systems and funding channels have continued. The Pahalgam attack, along with other attacks and foiled plots, highlights how this network continues to function.
2: Dreams and dreams and dreams of evidence has been printed on the subject that the terrorist infrastructure is very much part of the Pakistani strategic calculus. Actually, if you read any number of great literature on the Pakistani strategic culture, you would realize that their antipathy for India, which goes beyond Kashmir, by the way, which is not just limited to Kashmir, is something where they have kind of mastered the art of doing things without owning up, and that can only happen when there is terrorist infrastructure.
0: Operation Sindoor sent a clear message to the world about India's military strength and how it is rapidly evolving. What stood out was the level of coordination, where the Army, Navy and Air Force worked together as one integrated force, carrying out a precise intelligence-based operation across land, air and sea. The operation also highlighted India's growing use of advanced technology, showing how modern warfare is now being fought. And at the center of this transformation was the use of indigenous systems, including a Kashtir or Akash missile system. At the core was also the BrahMos missile, which, as India's Defense Minister Rajnath Singh pointed out, has become a key backbone of India's strike capability, known for its speed, precision, and long-range power.
1: So I think the manufacture of BrahMos will also see an increase, and we would see a greater amount of stockpiling also happening as far as BrahMos is concerned. And the last important aspect is the air defense. See, we are working on a project Kusha, which is basically going to give us three types of interceptors, M1, M2, and M3. So I think in a future, we need to have a more robust air defense system in which it is not only stopping those missiles which will be launched by Pakistan, but also drones.
0: 1 year after Operation Sindoor, its impact continues to shape India's security thinking and the region's strategic reality. What started as a response to the Pahalgam attack has now become a clear signal of the country's approach: swift, precise, and controlled. The message is simple: terror will be answered, and it will be done on India's terms.

0: This is our brand new edition of South India, a daily dynamic show that will capture the pulse of the southern Indian state.
1: It's by blending special stories, stories of the day, breaking alerts and cultural wiglets. From the television.
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6: Where darkness hides behind every corner. Where the truth is stranger than fiction. A show that dives deep into the stories which shock and mystify. The victims, the accused, and the sinister float. Prime Crime is your front row seat to darkness.
7: From the bustling trading floors of Wall Street to the vibrant exchanges of Asian stock markets, We On breaks it down for you to make sense of what's happening, as we reveal the key factors behind events, strategic battles, and the game-changing business decisions that shape the world. We bring you all of this and more on World Business Watch.
8: The Earth is sending distress signals. 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
0: This is our brand new edition of South India, a daily dynamic show that will capture the pulse of the southern Indian state.
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Welcome back. Thanks for staying with us. You're watching Beyond World is One with me, Diksha Biswal. Let's start with the headlines. Subhendu Adhikari is set to take oath as the Chief Minister of West Bengal in a ceremony set to be attended by political heavyweights, including Prime Minister Narendra Modi. Adhikari will be the first BJP Chief Minister of the state after the party secured thumping victory in assembly elections.

A U.S. media report citing American intelligence assessments says Iran's new supreme leader, Mujtaba Khamenei, is playing a central role in shaping Tehran's war and negotiation strategy alongside senior Iranian officials. A senior advisor to Iran's supreme leader equates the country's strategic control over the Strait of Hormuz to having an atomic bomb. Reports say that Iran has established a formal authority to oversee transit and collect tolls through the strait. Ukraine's President Volodymyr Zelensky signs decree excluding Moscow's Red Square from target list during Russia's Victory Day parade. After a three-day temporary truce is announced and Kremlin hits back, saying they don't need anyone's permission to hold the celebrations. Greece is investigating an armed unmanned surface vessel that washed ashore on an island off the country's western coast. The drone was found inside a coastal cave and has been moved to a naval base for inspection. Laura Fernandez takes office as president of Costa Rica, vows to wage a war on crime and promises sweeping reforms to the judiciary and existing security laws in the Central American nation. Prime Minister Narendra Modi pays tribute to Nobel laureate Rabindranath Tagore on his birth anniversary, describes him as the timeless voice of India's civilizational soul. One dead after a massive fire breaks out at an AC service center in Ghaziabad, causing extensive damage to property and vehicles. Eight fire tenders rushed to control flames as explosions created panic among residents living nearby. In Tamil Nadu, C. Joseph Vijay's TVK still short of numbers as potential allies. Muslim League and AMMK deny support. Vijay remains too short of majority after getting Congress and left support. China's exports rose 14.1% in April, beating forecasts despite global economic headwinds. Imports also surged, while shipments to the U.S. gained 11.3% ahead of upcoming talks with Washington. We're now cutting live to Kolkata, where the oath-taking ceremony of West Bengal's new chief minister, Suvendu Adhikari, is taking place. Prime Minister Narendra Modi and other BJP leaders have arrived at the Brigade Parade Ground. Well, Suvendu Adhikari is all set to be sworn in as the first BJP chief minister of the state, marking a defining moment in West Bengal's political landscape. Prime Minister Narendra Modi and Suvendu Adhikari were given a rousing welcome by a huge crowd of supporters as they enter the Brigade Parade Grounds in Kolkata. Well, alongside Chief Minister-designate Suvendu Adhikari, five other ministers will also take oaths today. Home Minister Amit Shah, BJP President Nitin Naveen, Defence Minister Rajnath Singh, Union Ministers and Chief Ministers of NDA-ruled states are also attending the swearing-in ceremony. Before the ceremony, folk artists from different parts of the state had arrived at the venue. And today's swearing-in also coincides with Rabindranath Tagore's birth anniversary. Earlier, West Bengal Governor R. N. Ravi paid floral tribute to the poet, philosopher and Nobel laureate.

0: Well, Subhendu Adhikari is now all set to be sworn in today as the first BJP chief minister of the state, marking a defining moment in West Bengal's political landscape. While Prime Minister Narendra Modi and Subhendu Adhikari were given a rousing welcome by a huge crowd of supporters as they entered the Brigade Parade ground in Kolkata. Alongside Chief Minister Designate Subhendu Adhikari, five other ministers will also take the oaths today. Home Minister Amit Shah, BJP President Nitin Naveen, Defence Minister Rajnath Singh, Union Ministers and Chief Ministers of NDA-ruled states are also attending the swearing-in ceremony. Before the ceremony, folk artists from different parts of the state had arrived at the venue. And today's swearing-in also coincides with Rabindranath Tagore's birth anniversary. Earlier, West Bengal Governor R.N. Ravi paid floral tributes to the poet, philosopher and Nobel laureate. Well, yesterday, Subhendu Adhikari was unanimously elected leader of the BJP Legislature Party in West Bengal, a meeting presided over by Home Minister Amit Shah. He vowed to run the new administration on the basis of collective leadership. Well, following the announcement, he met Governor R.N. Ravi and formally staked claim to form the government. BJP has emerged victorious in the West Bengal Assembly elections, winning 207 of the 294 seats, ending the Trinamool Congress's 15-year tenure in the state. Subhendu Adhikari's hometown of Purba Medinipur and his constituency Nandigram also witnessed jubilant celebrations following the announcement of his election as leader of the BJP Legislative Party. Now in Nandigram, supporters organized victory processions with photographs of Subhendu Adhikari and Prime Minister Narendra Modi prominently displayed on vehicles and banners.
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0: These are the live visuals that we're getting from Kolkata, where Subhendu Adhikari is all set to be sworn in as the first BJP chief minister of the state. And as we can see, Prime Minister Narendra Modi has also arrived at the venue where he's paying a floral tribute to Rabindranath Tagore, which is now coinciding with the day that Subhendu Adhikari is set to become the first BJP chief minister of the state, marking a defining moment in West Bengal's political landscape.
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0: Our Prime Minister Narendra Modi and Subhendu Adhikari were given a rousing welcome by a huge crowd of jubilant supporters who have gathered at the Brigade Parade Ground in Kolkata, where Subhendu Adhikari in a short while from now will be sworn in as the first BJP Chief Minister of the state, marking a defining moment in West Bengal's political landscape. Now, alongside the Chief Minister Designate Subhendu Adhikari, five other ministers will also take oaths today. Well, today's swearing-in also coincides with Rabindranath Tagore's birth anniversary. Earlier, West Bengal Governor R.N. Ravi paid floral tribute to the poet, philosopher and Nobel laureate, and a short while ago, Prime Minister Narendra Modi, on arriving at the venue, also paid tribute to Rabindranath Tagore with floral tributes, marking the significant contribution that the poet, philosopher and Nobel laureate has had on the cultural landscape of India.
2: মাখনলাল সরকার জো শ্যামা প্রসাদ মুখার্জি কি অন্তিম যাত্রা কা উসকা সাথি রহে হ্যায় আজ হামারা মঞ্চ পে উপস্থিত হ্যায় হামারা গুজুর্গ জো জীবন মে কিসি কা সামনে সর নহি ঝুকায়া আর এসে হাজারো কার্যকর্তা কা 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
0: As you can see, massive crowds have gathered at the Brigade Parade Ground in Kolkata to see Suvendu Adhikari, all set to become the first BJP Chief Minister of the state, which would be defining a very monumentous occasion in West Bengal's political landscape. Now, Prime Minister Narendra Modi has already arrived and there are huge crowds of supporters which have gathered together to mark this occasion. Alongside Chief Minister Designate Suvendu Adhikari, five other ministers will also be taking oaths today. Apart from Prime Minister Modi, Home Minister Amit Shah, BJP President Nitin Naveen, Defence Minister Rajnath Singh, along with Union Ministers and Chief Ministers of NDA ruled states have also gathered at the Brigade Parade Ground in Kolkata. Suvendu Adhikari has been a senior leader in public life for 30 years. He has a legislative experience of over 20 years and he has been the leader of opposition for 5 years. Three-time councillor and chairman contain of municipality. Wide administrative experience is backing this move today. Now, from being the cabinet minister of portfolios like transport and irrigation for 5 years to chairperson of Hooghly River Bridge Commission, and as chairman of Haldia Development Authority for over a decade, he has played a pivotal role in the development of the industrial city.
1: বলা যেতে পারে পরামর্শ ছিল যে আজকের দিনটিকেই আমরা বেছে নিই 25শে বৈশাখ, কেননা 25শে বৈশাখ বাঙালির জীবনের সঙ্গে ওতপ্রোতভাবে জড়িত। রবীন্দ্রনাথ ঠাকুর, যাকে আমরা সুখে দুঃখে আনন্দে বিষাদে, যাকে আমরা নানান অনুভূতিতে,
0: what you're seeing on your screens right now are the moments before Suvendu Adhikari is set to be sworn in as the first BJP Chief Minister of the state, marking a defining moment in the West Bengal's political landscape after a high-stakes battle. And now Prime Minister Narendra Modi has also arrived along with huge crowds of supporters which have entered the Brigade Parade Ground in Kolkata. Now, alongside the Chief Minister Designate Suvendu Adhikari, five other ministers will also take oaths today, along with Prime Minister Modi, Home Minister Amit Shah, BJP President Nitin Naveen, Defence Minister Rajnath Singh, along with Union Ministers and Chief Ministers of NDA ruled states have all gathered to attend the swearing-in ceremony. Well, today's swearing-in also coincides with Rabindranath Tagore's birth anniversary. Earlier, West Bengal Governor R.N. Ravi along with Prime Minister Modi as well, both of them had paid tributes to the poet, philosopher and Nobel laureate. Well, yesterday, Suvendu Adhikari was unanimously elected leader of the BJP Legislature Party in West Bengal, a meeting which was presided over by Home Minister Amit Shah. He vowed to run the new administration on the basis of collective leadership. Following the announcement, he had met Governor R.N. Ravi and formally staked claim to form the government. BJP had emerged victorious in the West Bengal Assembly elections, winning 207 of the 294 seats, ending the Trinamool Congress's 15-year tenure in the state.
1: একটি সূচক দিন হিসেবে চিহ্নিত হয়ে থাকল 25শে বৈশাখের এই দিনে আপনারা সকলে এসেছেন.
0: So Indu Adhikari is all set to be sworn in today as the first BJP Chief Minister of the state, marking a defining moment in West Bengal's political landscape. Prime Minister Narendra Modi and Suvendu Adhikari, they were given a rousing welcome by a huge crowd of supporters as they entered the Brigade Parade Ground in Kolkata.
1: What a wonderful coincidence. So let's say,
0: alongside Chief Minister Designate Suvendu Adhikari, five other ministers will also take oaths today. Home Minister Amit Shah, BJP President Nitin Naveen, Defence Minister Rajnath Singh and Union Ministers and Chief Ministers of NDA ruled states are also attending this swearing-in ceremony. Before the ceremony, folk artists from different parts of the state arrived to the venue. Today's swearing-in also coincides with Rabindranath Tagore's birth anniversary. Earlier, West Bengal Governor R. N. Ravi paid floral tributes to the poet, philosopher and Nobel laureate. Yesterday, Suvendu Adhikari was unanimously elected leader of the BJP Legislature Party in West Bengal, a meeting which was presided over by Home Minister Amit Shah. He vowed to run the new administration on the basis of collective leadership. Following the announcement, he met Governor R. N. Ravi and formally staked claim to form the government. BJP had emerged victorious in the West Bengal Assembly elections, winning 207 of the 294 seats, ending the Trinamool Congress's 15-year tenure in the state.
3: বিধায়ক দলনেতা মাননীয় শুভেন্দু অধিকারি মহাশয়কে এরপর আমাদের
0: All right, and moving on, Poland has become the first country to sign a loan agreement with the European Commission with the intent of modernizing its military under the SAFE initiative. Now, SAFE stands for Security Action for Europe. The scheme makes about 150 billion euros available in preferential loans. The purpose is to provide a boost to defense spending in the European Union. Of that 150 billion, Poland has agreed to borrow 44 billion euros to boost its defenses.
4: This is a watershed moment in the history of both Poland and the European Union. Today, Poland is setting the tone for these positive changes. The European Union is becoming more clear-sighted, more modern in terms of its ability to respond to the challenges of today's world.
0: Well, Poland says that the EU needs to assume more responsibility for its own defense. It says it needs to protect itself against Russia. Poland is the most populated nation on NATO's eastern flank. It borders Russia, Belarus and Ukraine. Therefore, it has been building a key party of what is being called the EU and NATO's Eastern Shield. Reports say that money from the 44 billion euro loan will mostly go to Polish companies. About 89% of the loan will be used to fund the Polish defense industry, helping it expand. Before the loan deal was signed, there was a major debate between Polish Prime Minister Donald Tusk's government and the country's president, Karol Nawrocki. The president, who is a Eurosceptic, opposed the loan, saying it might alienate the US. But Prime Minister Tusk says that the deal aligns with Washington's wish of Europe taking more responsibility for its own defense.
4: It is also a day when the whole of Europe shows that it has learned the lessons of history and that it is ready, in line moreover with the recommendations and in cooperation with the United States, to assume far greater responsibility for our security.
0: All right, and moving on, fresh clashes broke out between Iranian and U.S. naval forces in the Strait of Hormuz, marking the latest flare-up despite a fragile ceasefire. Iran's semi-official Fars News Agency reported sporadic clashes between Iranian armed forces and American vessels. The fighting came as President Donald Trump said he was awaiting Tehran's reply to his latest proposal to end the war. A U.S. fighter jet on Friday disabled at least two Iranian-flagged tankers, prompting retaliatory attacks. U.S. Central Command said an F-A-18 Super Hornet used precision munitions against two ships in the Gulf of Oman. These Iranian flag tankers were identified as Sea Star 3 and Sevda. An Iranian military official told local media the country's navy had responded to the violation of the ceasefire and to American terrorism with strikes, and the clashes have now ceased. Iran and U.S. had engaged in a similar showdown a day earlier, with U.S. military targeting an Iranian tanker and another ship in the strait. Iran retaliated by launching missiles, drones and small boats at three American warships.
5: The Americans have understood since last night that their display of a naval blockade will from now on be met with a military response from the Islamic Republic of Iran. No one can any longer take military action against our ships and expect it to go unanswered.
0: Meanwhile, satellite images show that an oil slick is spreading off the coast of Iran's Kharg Island. It was not immediately clear what had caused the apparent spill. Kharg Island is at the heart of Iran's oil export industry, a linchpin of the country's battered economy, and lies north of the Strait of Hormuz. During the war, Iran has largely closed the strait, throwing global markets into turmoil and driving up oil prices. An Iranian official compared the influence of the Strait of Hormuz to an atomic bomb.
6: On the issue of the Strait of Hormuz, for years we neglected this advantage. In reality, it is a capability on the level of an atomic bomb. When you hold a position from which a single decision can affect the entire global economy, that is an extremely great capability. What we have gained through this war, we will by no means give up.
0: U.S. Secretary of State Marco Rubio reiterated that it was unacceptable for Tehran to control the crucial oil conduit. Speaking to reporters in Rome, Rubio said that Washington was expecting Iran's response to its latest proposal soon.
7: Well, we should know something today. I mean, we're expecting a response from them. We'll see what the response entails. The hope is it's something that it can put us into a serious process of negotiation.
0: Trump at the White House later added, and I'm quoting him here, "I'm getting a letter supposedly tonight, so we'll see how that goes." Qatar's Prime Minister Sheikh Mohammed bin Abdul Rahman Al Thani met with U.S. Vice President J.D. Vance in Washington and discussed efforts to broker a permanent peace. Iran has repeatedly attacked sites in Qatar during the war, pointing to its role as host of a major U.S. airbase. And the Government of India has named Lieutenant General retired NS Raja Subramani as the country's next Chief of Defence Staff, and Vice Admiral Krishna Swaminathan as the new Indian Navy Chief. The orders announcing both appointments were issued this morning. Now, Subramani is retired Vice Chief of Army Staff, currently serving as Military Advisor to the National Security Council Secretariat. He will assume the post of Chief of Defence on May 30th, succeeding General Anil Chauhan. Swaminathan, who is currently heading the Western Naval Command in Mumbai, will take charge on May 31st, succeeding Admiral Dinesh K. Tripathi. Lieutenant General NS Raja Subramani retired as 47th Vice Chief of the Army on 31st July 2025. After a distinguished military career spanning 39 years, Subramani was commissioned into the Gadwal Rifles in December 1985 and has earlier served as General Officer Commanding-in-Chief of the Central Command in Lucknow. He was appointed military advisor in the National Security Advisory Board in August 2025 and is an alumnus of the National Defence Academy, Khadakwasla, and the Indian Military Academy, Dehradun. Subramani has a deep understanding of operational dynamics on both the western and northern borders. He is an alumnus of the Joint Services Command and Staff College, Bracknell, UK, and the National Defence College, New Delhi. He holds a Master's of Arts degree from King's College London and an MPhil in Defence Studies from Madras University. Now, on the other hand, Vice Admiral Krishna Swaminathan was commissioned into the Indian Navy on July 1987. The officer is a specialist in communication and electronic warfare and has held several key appointments in his career, including the Navy's Chief of Personnel, Controller of Personnel Services and Chief of Staff of the Mumbai-based Western Naval Command. Swaminathan, who earlier served as the Navy's Vice Chief, has also helmed various Indian warships, including INS Vidyut, Missile Corvette INS Kulish, the Guided Missile Destroyer INS Mysore, and the aircraft carrier INS Vikramaditya. He's an alumnus of the National Defence Academy, Khadakwasla, the Joint Services Command and Staff College, Shivanam, UK, the College of Naval Warfare, Karanja and the United States Naval War College, Rhode Island. The crucial appointments come as India strides towards jointness, theaterization, and modernization of its forces on a bid to drive the transformation of India's 17 geographical commands into integrated theater commands. And with that, it's time for us to slip into a very short break. Don't go anywhere. More news and updates will follow on the other side. You're watching Beyond World This One. Stay tuned.
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9: Where darkness hides behind every corner. Where the truth is stranger than fiction. A show that dives deep into the stories which shock and mystify. The victims, the accused, and the sinister plot. Prime Crime is your front row seat to darkness.
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12: 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We bring you all of this and more on World Business Watch.
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These are the live visuals that we're getting from Kolkata, where the oath-taking ceremony of West Bengal's new Chief Minister, Subhendu Adhikari, is going to take place. Prime Minister Narendra Modi and other senior BJP leaders have arrived at the Brigade Parade Ground along with jubilant crowds who have come in to attend the swearing-in ceremony of Subhendu Adhikari. Well, West Bengal has gotten its first BJP chief minister as Governor R. N. Ravi administers the oath to Subhendu Adhikari at Kolkata's Brigade Parade Ground. He will become the ninth chief minister of West Bengal, succeeding Mamata Banerjee, who had occupied the chair for the last 15 years since 2011.

0: The proceedings.
1: Namaskar. I request the permission of the Honorable Governor to commence the proceedings. With your permission, sir, I may now read the order of appointment of the Honorable Chief Minister. The order reads, the Governor of West Bengal order, in exercise of the power conferred on me by Article 164(1) of the Constitution of India, I, R. N. Ravi, Governor of West Bengal, hereby appoint Shri Shubhendu Adhikari as Chief Minister of the State of West Bengal, signed by Shri R. N. Ravi, Governor of West Bengal, on 8th May 2026. May I now request Shri Shubhendu Adhikari, Honorable Chief Minister Designate, to take oath before the Honorable Governor.

0: With that, West Bengal has entered a new political era as Shivendu Adhikari took oath as the state's first BJP chief minister. The swearing-in ceremony at Kolkata's Brigade Parade Ground now has been projected by the BJP as a landmark moment, not only for the party but also for Bengal's political history. Prime Minister Narendra Modi, Union Home Minister Amit Shah, NDA chief ministers, industrialists and religious leaders, they all attended the event as the Saffron Camp celebrated what it is called the beginning of Sonar Bangla. Well, earlier, Shivendu Adhikari has been formally elected as the BJP Legislature Party leader in West Bengal. The BJP had secured 207 seats in the 294-member assembly, ending 15 years of rule of Trinamool Congress, and this was under Chief Minister Mamata Banerjee. Adhikari's elevation, it follows a unanimous decision in the Legislature Party, meeting chaired by Union Home Minister Amit Shah.
1: I now read out the order of appointment of the Honourable Ministers. The Order of Governor of West Bengal, in exercise of the power conferred on me by Article 164(1) of the Constitution of India, I, Shri R. N. Ravi, Governor of West Bengal, on the advice of Shri Shubhendu Adhikari, Chief Minister of West Bengal, hereby appoint the following persons in the Council of Ministers for the State of West Bengal: Shri Dilip Ghosh, Shri Mati Agnimatra Paul, Shri Ashok Kirtinya, Shri Khudiram Tudu, and Shri Nishit Pramanik. May I now request Shri Dilip Ghosh, Honorable Minister Designate, to write and take oaths before the Honorable Governor.
2: Ami ঈশ্বরের নামে শপথ করিতেছি যে বিধি দ্বারা স্থাপিত ভারতের সংবিধানের প্রতি আমি অকৃত্রিম নিষ্ঠা ও আনুগত্য পোষণ করিব। আমি

0: of Sonar Bangla. Well, West Bengal has entered this new political era today as Swendu Adhikari has taken oath as the state's first BJP chief minister since independence. The swearing-in ceremony at Kolkata's Parade Ground. Now it is being projected by the BJP as a landmark moment for the party and also for Bengal's political history. Prime Minister Narendra Modi, Union Home Minister Amit Shah, NDA chief ministers, industrialists and religious leaders, they all attended the event as a saffron camp celebrated what it is calling the beginning of Sonar Bangla. Swendu Adhikari has been formally elected as the BJP legislature party leader in West Bengal. The BJP had secured 207 seats in the 294-member assembly, ending 15 years of Trinamool Congress rule under Chief Minister Mamata Banerjee. Well, Adhikari's elevation, it follows a unanimous decision in the legislature party meeting, which was chaired by Union Home Minister Amit Shah, who stated that all MLAs backed a single day. But shortly after this selection, Adhikari met the governor and formally staked a claim to form the government. Adhikari's political rise, it has been driven by his high-profile electoral wins against Mamata Banerjee in Nandigram and Bhavanipur, including a symbolic victory in her traditional stronghold. Once a key TMC strategist, he joined the BJP in 2020 and then quickly emerged as its most prominent face in Bengal. His combination of organizational reach, insider knowledge of the TMC, and aggressive campaign style, they've all positioned him as the BJP's natural choice for the top post.
1: Announce second.

0: What you're seeing on your screens is a historic moment in West Bengal politics, but it has definitely entered a new political era as Shivendu Adhikari has taken oath as the state's first BJP chief minister since independence. And the swearing-in ceremony, it is being projected by BJP as a landmark moment not only for the party but also for Bengal's political history. Prime Minister Narendra Modi, Union Home Minister Amit Shah, NDA Chief Ministers, industrialists along with religious leaders, they all attended the event. As the Saffron Camp celebrated what it has called the beginning of Sonar Bangla, which roughly translates to the golden era of Bengal.
1: Chando Bunga, Nyutumte, Kirie, Nhataiden, Sora Kulesa Monete, Kirie, Nhataveda, Onalekate, Tolakan, Bharat, Disom Rena, Songbidhan, Chetan, Jivi Gahir, Man Ar Manot, Indohoya, Indo Bharat Rena,

0: All right, and these were the BJP leaders who took oath along with Shivendu Adhikari, Dilip Ghosh, Agnimitra Paul, Ashok Kirtania, Sudhir Ramturu and Nishit Pramanik. Now, these are the BJP leaders who are among those included in the new Council of Ministers as Shivendu Adhikari took oath as the Chief Minister of West Bengal. Heading the first BJP government in the state and Governor R.N. Ravi, he administered the oath of office and secrecy to Adhikari at a grand ceremony which is being held at Brigade Parade Ground in the presence of Prime Minister Narendra Modi, Union Ministers, Chief Ministers of NDA ruled states and senior BJP leaders with massive jubilant crowds who have also gathered at the Brigade Parade Ground to attend the ceremony.
1: We thank the Honorable Prime Minister and the dignitaries for their gracious presence, and with the permission of His Excellency the Governor, sir, the proceedings may now be closed. All are requested to rise for the national anthem.

And with that, West Bengal has entered a new political era as Shubhendu Adhikari took oath as the state's first BJP chief minister since independence. Senior BJP leaders Dilip Ghosh, Agni Mitra Paul and Ashok Kirtania, along with Nishit Pramanik and Shudhi Tudu, they've also taken oath and are among those who have been included in the new Council of Ministers. The swearing-in ceremony at Kolkata's Brigade Parade Ground has been projected by the BJP as a landmark moment not only for the party but also for Bengal's political history.

0: From the bustling trading floors of Wall Street to the vibrant exchanges of Asian stock markets, Weon breaks it down for you to make sense of what's happening. As we reveal the key factors behind events, strategic battles, and the game-changing business decisions that shape the world. We bring you all of this and more on World Business Watch. Get the latest updates.
1: Destroy their
0: breaking news. 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
2: Campaigns, elections, alliances, controversies, and power play. 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A dedicated show with varied perspectives. Expert take, citizens' voices, detailed ground reports, and in-depth coverage from political corridors of the world. 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
5: The earth is sending distress signals. Wildfires, droughts, and melting glaciers. Can we reverse the damage? Explore the harrowing effects of climate change. 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
0: Where darkness hides behind every corner. Where the truth is stranger than fiction. A show that dives deep into the stories which shock and mystify the victims, the accused, and the sinister float. Prime Crime is your front row seat to darkness.

Welcome back. Thanks for staying with us. You're watching Beyond World is One with me, Diksha Bisla. We have lots to unpack on this bulletin. Let's start with the headlines. Shubhendu Adhikari takes oath as the ninth Chief Minister of West Bengal in a ceremony attended by senior BJP leaders, including Prime Minister Narendra Modi. Adhikari is the first BJP Chief Minister of the state.

Five ministers take oath as ministers. BJP leaders Dilip Ghosh, Agnimitra Paul, Ashok Kirtaniya, Sudhiram Tudu and Nishit Pramanik, they added to Shubhendu Adhikari's cabinet.

U.S. media report citing American intelligence assessments says Iran's new supreme leader, Mujtaba Khamenei, is playing a central role in shaping Tehran's war and negotiation strategy alongside senior Iranian officials. A senior advisor to Iran's supreme leader equates the country's strategic control over the Strait of Hormuz as having an atomic bomb. Reports say that Iran has established a formal authority to oversee transit and collect tolls through the strait. Ukraine's President Volodymyr Zelensky signs decree excluding Moscow's Red Square from target list during Russia's Victory Day parade. After a three-day temporary truce is announced and Kremlin hits back saying they don't need anyone's permission to hold the celebrations. Greece is investigating an armed unmanned surface vessel that washed ashore on the island off the country's western coast. The drone was found inside a coast.

coastal cave and has been moved to a naval base for inspection. Laura Fernandez takes office as president of Costa Rica, vows to wage a war on crime and promises sweeping reform to the judiciary and existing security laws in the Central American nation. One dead after a massive fire breaks out at an AC service center in Ghaziabad, causing extensive damage to property and vehicles. 8 fire tenders rushed to control flames as explosions created panic among residents living nearby. In Tamil Nadu, C. Joseph Vijay's TV case still short of numbers as potential allies, Muslim League and AMMK deny support. Vijay remains too short of majority after getting Congress and left support. China's exports rose 14.1% in April, beating forecasts despite global economic headwinds. Imports also surged while shipments to the US gained 11.3%, and this ahead of the upcoming talks with Washington.

Shubhendu Adhikari has taken oath as the first BJP chief minister of the state of West Bengal, marking a defining moment in the state's political landscape. Well, Shubhendu Adhikari was administered the oath of office by Governor R. N. Ravi. Dilip Ghosh, Agnimitra Paul, Ashok Kirtania, Khudiram Tudu and Nishit Pramanik were also sworn in as ministers in the West Bengal government. Today's swearing-in also coincides with Rabindranath Tagore's birth anniversary. Prime Minister Modi, who attended the swearing-in ceremony, paid tributes along with Shubhendu Adhikari to the Nobel laureate, poet and philosopher on the occasion. Huge crowds of supporters attended to witness history being made at the Brigade Parade Ground in Kolkata. The state sworn in its ninth chief minister, ushering the BJP-led era. Home Minister Amit Shah, BJP President Nitin Naveen, Defence Minister Rajnath Singh, Union Ministers and Chief Ministers of NDA-ruled states are also attending the swearing-in ceremony. Now, before the ceremony, folk artists from different parts of the state arrived at the venue.

0: And for more on this, we're now being joined live by Shikha Mukherjee. She's a senior journalist from Kolkata. Thank you so much, Ms. Mukherjee, for taking the time out for us and joining us on the broadcast. Now, today's swearing-in is more than just a ceremonial transition. It marks the end of nearly 15 years of Mamata Banerjee's political dominance in Bengal. Now, how much of this verdict was a vote for change and governance? And how much of it do you think was a rejection of the political violence and polarization that has increasingly come to define Bengal politics?
1: Well, you know, it's anti-incumbency on the one hand and the SIR effect on the other. I have maintained this for some time, that the anti-incumbency issue is specifically starts with the most critical element of the anti-incumbency issue was the abuse of power by the Trinamool local leaders and their bigger leaders as well, at the level of ministers, which impacted the everyday lives of people, be it in the petty issues of day-to-day entitlements, delivery of benefits, just something simple like an entitlement to water and electricity and housing and prioritizing all kinds of everyday things, to the point when you have the teacher scam, when there is a cash for recruitment scam, and then you have the issue of massive

0: governance as it was defined by the Archicore Medical College and Hospital, rape and murder of a junior doctor. All of this is covered by anti-incumbency. So there was a very strong element of anti-incumbency. There was also an SIR effect of deletions and exclusions and the mysterious ways of the election commission, which simply couldn't get things done on time. Even after they were asked not to rush through it, they still couldn't get their act together. And 27 or 34 lakhs, it's a disputed figure, have been left out of the vote, of the electoral roll. In other words, they did not vote. So deletions, exclusions, effectively temporary or permanent, I do not know, disenfranchisement of voters, plus anti-incumbency, and the appeal of the BJP as a strong and powerful party that can contain and defeat the Trinamool's own capacity to dominate its turf through violence, through an organization which, however disorganized and chaotic, nevertheless exerted immense control through a process of intimidation and fear.
1: Right, Ms. Mukherjee, those are some fair points, but I'm also curious to know, how are you reading into this cabinet which been inducted and the five ministers who've taken oath along with Shubhendu Adhikari just moments ago?
0: Five ministers plus Shubhendu Adhikari. Very interesting. First and foremost, and this is, I think, is going to pique the tickle a lot of voters in West Bengal and across the country, which is that Dilip Ghosh and Agni Mitra Paul are both deputy chief ministers designate. In other words, they are stepping into the shoes of former chief minister Buddhadev Bhattacharya when he was Jyoti Basu's deputy. Now that's an interesting bit of history that I think is going to tickle a lot of people. The thing is, Dilip Ghosh, Agni Mitra Paul, both of them come from, the area of Medinipur has a very strong representation. Ashok Kirtaniya, who is a minister, belongs to the Mathwa community, a core vote bank of the Bharatiya Janata Party. Nishit Pramanik, very, very predictably, is the face of the north, of the BJP in the north, critical area of North Bengal, from where the BJP almost swept every seat that was contested. And then except when they came to Malda and Murshidabad. And then you have the tribal face. So you have the woman face, you have the tribal face, you have the Mathwa face, you have somebody from North Bengal, and then you have Shubhendu Adhikari and Dilip Ghosh. Why do I refer to them? Because Shubhendu Adhikari is, quote unquote, a new BJP. He defected to the BJP from the Trinamool in 2020. Dilip Ghosh, on the other hand, is old BJP. He's from the RSS and he was asked to take over charge in West Bengal at a particularly critical moment for the BJP. So it's a fascinating composition in the sense that you have you have the old and the new represented, you have the woman represented, you have the core vote bank of the Mathwas represented, mm-hmm. you have Nishit Pramani from the north, and then you have the tribal face, all of which were the key elements that together worked the magic for the BJP.
1: Absolutely. And while we'll have to see how citizens are going to take to Dilip Ghosh and Agni Mitra Paul, what has also tickled our fancy is the TMC, which has been reduced to just 80 seats, and its leadership is facing immense legal and political pressure. Now, do you see the party surviving as a cohesive unit, or do you think we can also possibly see a total collapse on that front?
0: Well,

0: total collapse is something that is very unpredictable, and I wouldn't like to even go there. But yes, the party is going to find it difficult to hold on to its leadership and therefore its ground level supporters, because the BJP is going to be the obvious attraction. You know, if you look at how West, you know, let me be very honest. Let me point out two things. One, that for the first time in 50 years, West Bengal has a double engine government. Since 1977, the left was in power for 34 years, and the left has obviously never been in power at the center. Mamata Banerjee fierce fights with everybody, from the Congress to the BJP. And now you have the first double engine Sarkar in West Bengal in 50 years. That's a huge change. And sorry, I've lost track of the question.
1: No, Ms. Mukherjee, I just wanted to know from you that can we see the opposition as a
0: Oh,
1: cohesive unit
0: Trinamool.
1: still? Yes.
0: Yeah, see, the Trinamool, when the Trinamool came to power, it created, or just around the time that it started, it came to power, the Trinamool created, and that's the 50-year reference actually. 50 years, for 34 years, we hadn't seen defections in West Bengal because the CPM was averse to picking up. Well, later on it did, but in very small numbers. The Trinamool came, and there was this rush to join the Trinamool and sort of abandon the sinking ship of the CPM or the left. Then you have the BJP. In 2021, there was a rush to join the BJP, including Shubhendu Adhikari for one. And that was also anticipating that the BJP would come to power in 2021. It didn't happen, but it's happened now. And this the sort of portability between parties, which during the 34 years of the left rule was frowned upon, it was taboo almost. That changed in the Mamata Banerjee's 15 years, and that's again going to re repeat itself in the new era. So I think West Bengal is going to see quite a few shifts and changes from the Trinamool to the BJP.
1: Right, and the BJP has repeatedly framed this victory as, Bengal choosing development over fear. While the TMC continues to allege electoral manipulation and has refused to fully accept the mandate, and with tensions already spilling onto the streets after the results now, what are the immediate challenges that you think are there before this new double-engine Sarkar in restoring the political trust and also ensuring that Bengal does not remain trapped in this cycle of, revenge politics?
0: Well, I don't know about the cycle of revenge politics, but for this particular government to restore normalcy, as you described it, is going to be very difficult. And because look at it, look at one thing: you have 28%, 27 to 28% Muslims in West Bengal. The BJP has not won MLA who's Muslim, and therefore the cabinet is not going to have a Muslim minister. So when you're talking about how the BJP is going to balance its representation and power distribution of power in the cabinet, that is going to be one constraint. The second thing is, yes, the BJP government has a priority. The priorities are very, very clear. They spelt it out yesterday. They spelt it out in their manifesto. One, zero tolerance for ghuspayeth. Amit Shah, the Home Minister, yesterday also said the same thing. They want an end to violence, but the problem is that the tension and the violence is right here, happening right now.
1: Right.
0: Why? Because of this intense communal polarization between the Hindutva agenda and the Muslim population. And this is a very dangerous and explosive situation. It is Mr. Shubhendu Adhikari's job to ensure that

0: this doesn't go haywire, but the problem is that he has his own constraints, and he has the restrictions that come with the kind of politics that the BJP has done here in West Bengal and outside of West Bengal. We've seen it across the country, and that is going to be a big, big problem. Yes, development is an agenda, but you know, the problem with the West Bengal government is that the BJP will have to find money, or it will have to funnel money from the center, for which they will either need a special purposes vehicle, which they will have to set up, or I don't know how they're going to manage it.
1: Right, and just to take your point a little further, now, Shubhendu Adhikari's rise that carries enormous symbolism from being Mamata Banerjee's closest aide to now replacing her at the top. And beyond the optics, what does this political shift tell us about the changing social and ideological mood of Bengal, a state that has historically resisted this BJP's brand of politics?
0: Well, it suggests that in West Bengal, there was a strong support for the BJP's agenda, which was very, very specific, that the Muslims had no major role to play in a state which was 70% Hindu. And then you have the demographic change narrative, you have the Muslim infiltrator narrative, changing the demography of the border districts. So it's very, very simple. Mr. Shubhendu Adhikari, before he became chief minister, and hopefully he will abandon that rhetoric, kept saying that, you know, I will stop West Bengal from becoming Western Bangladesh. No Muslim voted for me in Bhavanipur. I made sure that I didn't get a single Muslim vote. So he has this very, very aggressive position on where the Muslims ought to be in a state which has 27 to 28% Muslims. And they are not restricted in just in a few pockets. They're all over the place. So Mr. Adhikari has, through his own rhetoric, through his own aggressive statement, created a situation where he will have to deal with it as chief minister. And I guess all of us will have to wait and see how he deals with it.
1: Absolutely, Ms. Mukherjee. We'll have to wait and see how this new government tackles those challenges and takes it ahead from there. But for now, thank you so much for joining us on the broadcast and sharing your perspective with us.
0: Thank you. Thank you.
1: Right, now shifting focus, fresh clashes broke out between Iranian and U.S. naval forces in the Strait of Hormuz, marking the latest flare-up despite a fragile ceasefire. Iran's semi-official news agency, FARS, reported sporadic clashes between Iranian armed forces and American vessels. The fighting came as President Donald Trump said that he was awaiting Tehran's reply to his latest proposal to end the war. A U.S. fighter jet on Friday disabled at least two Iranian flag tankers, prompting retaliatory attacks. U.S. Central Command said an F-A-18 Super Hornet used precision munitions against two ships in the Gulf of Oman. These Iranian flag tankers were identified as Sea Star 3 and Sevda. An Iranian military official told local media that the country's navy had responded to the violation of the ceasefire and to American terrorism with strikes, and the clashes have now ceased. Iran and U.S. had engaged in a similar showdown a day earlier, with U.S. military targeting an Iranian tanker and another ship in the strait. Iran retaliated by launching missiles, drones and small boats at three American warships.
2: The Americans have understood since last night that their display of a naval blockade will from now on be met with a military response from the Islamic Republic of Iran. No one can any longer take military action against our ships and expect it to go unanswered.
1: Meanwhile, satellite images show that an oil slick is spreading off the coast of Iran's Kharg Island. It was not immediately clear what had caused the apparent spill. Now, Kharg Island is at the heart of Iran's oil export industry, a linchpin of the country's battered economy, and lies north of the Strait of Hormuz. During the war, Iran has largely closed the strait, throwing global markets into turmoil and driving up oil prices.

0: crisis. An Iranian official compared the influence of the Strait of Hormuz to an atomic bomb. Listen to this.
1: On the issue of the Strait of Hormuz, for years we neglected this advantage. In reality, it is a capability on the level of an atomic bomb. When you hold a position from which a single decision can affect the entire global economy, that is an extremely great capability. What we have gained through this war, we will by no means give up.
0: U.S. Secretary of State Marco Rubio reiterated that it was unacceptable for Tehran to control the crucial oil conduit. Speaking to reporters in Rome, Rubio said that Washington was expecting Iran's response to its latest proposal soon.
2: Well, we should know something today. I mean, we're expecting a response from them. We'll see what the response entails. The hope is it's something that it can put us into a serious process of negotiation.
0: Well, Trump at the White House later added, and I'm quoting him here, "I'm getting a letter supposedly tonight, so we'll see how that goes." Qatar's Prime Minister, Sheikh Mohammed bin Abdul Rahman Al Thani, he met with U.S. Vice President J.D. Vance in Washington and discussed efforts to broker a permanent peace. Iran has repeatedly attacked sites in Qatar during the war, pointing to its role as host of a major U.S. airbase. All right, and with that, it's a wrap on this bulletin. Don't go anywhere. More news and updates will follow on the other side. You're watching Beyond World is One. Stay tuned.

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2: From the bustling trading floors of Wall Street to the vibrant exchanges of Asian stock markets, WEON breaks it down for you to make sense of what's happening as we reveal the key factors behind events, strategic battles, and the game-changing business decisions that shape the world. We bring you all of this and more on World Business Watch.
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6: From the bustling trading floors of Wall Street to the vibrant exchanges of Asian stock markets, WEON breaks it down for you to make sense of what's happening. As we reveal the key factors behind events, strategic battles, and the game-changing business decisions that shape the world. We bring you all of this and more on World Business Watch.

0: India in the 1980s and 90s. The good guys were clean-shaven. Shirts were tucked in. Chivalry was fashionable. And then there was the rake. Unshaven, scraggly, torn denims. The kind of guy women liked but never took home to meet the parents. The guy who almost always rode a YSD motorcycle. Now these bikes were the epitome of cool at a time when it wasn't cool to be cool. They were fast, loud, rough around the edges, but reliable to a fault. Built for enthusiastic riding, yet excessively priced. For an entire generation of middle-class Indians, the YSDs opened up a new world of riding pleasure. Two brothers, Rustam and Farooq Irani, imported Java motorcycles to India. The Czech brand had become one of the most popular motorcycle marks in the 1930s, when it was exported to over 100 countries. Now the Java had built a formidable reputation as a sporting machine. Endurance races, rallies, flat tracking events, motorsport, you name it. In India too, the most prolific riders rode Javas. Tirumal Roy, Faribors Irani, C.K. Chinnappa, Somender Singh, all of them won a slew of races riding Javas. In the 1960s, the Irani brothers found a benefactor in the Maharaja of Mysore, a keen rider himself. In 1961, they took a license from Java and a manufacturing unit was built in Mysore. The factory was producing 130 bikes a day at its peak. In 1973, the brothers launched YSD. Models like the Road King, the Oil King, the CL2 followed. In 1996, the last YSD rolled off the production line in Mysore. In 2017, Mahindra's classic legends decided to resurrect the brand.
1: We want to be a company that tells a story. Stories are not only about the past. This is the never-ending story.
0: The first run of the new Indian Javas certainly looked the part. What were the odds that these modern Javas could measure up to the OG? Practically zero, right? But when YSD called and said, come to Mysore to ride the new YSD Roadster, I agreed. Mysore

0: has die-hard ESG loyalists. These guys weren't messing around.
1: Priyadarshan with his Java 350, quite a rare motorcycle. Not much of a looker, but exciting to ride. What model is this?
2: It's a 94.
1: 94? I see. So they were making motorcycles for what, 96?
2: No, they still make it in Ukraine, I
1: think. In Ukraine? Oh, no, what I meant is in Mysore.
2: Oh, yeah. Mysore, it's production ceased in 96.
1: That's right. That's what I thought.
2: After the two-stroke emission. Well,
1: you got to admit, this one looks definitely nicer. There's the 334cc, ESG Roadster launching now. 29 bhp, which is a lot of power for something like this. Sounds pretty good. Baffles are off. That's cheating, but it still works. Have a good ride, sir. That's what I'm going to be riding today. This is the ESG Roadster. Also, looks pretty. Let's see if this motorcycle deserves this name on the tank. It's a tall order to live up to. ASD in Mysore. The ASD company shut in 1996. And now we are back in Mysore.
0: The plan was to take the Roadster in Mysore and ride to Madikeri in Coorg, about 120 kilometers. The road cuts through paddy fields, coconut groves, and then begins to climb into the Western Ghats. Let's talk about this bike. The looks are hard to miss, and this is where the Roadster starts winning you over. Round LED headlamp, sculpted teardrop tank, curved fenders, twin barrel exhaust, and a chopped rear with a wider tire that gives it that half bobber, half cruiser stance. It's neo-retro, not a museum piece. This is a well-proportioned motorcycle. The heart is ESD's new Alpha 2 engine, 334cc's, liquid-cooled, single-cylinder, 29 horses, 30 Newton-meters of torque, a 6-speed gearbox with a slip and assist clutch. Now, this engine is a big step up from the last iterant of the Roadster. It's smoother, it has cleaner power delivery, and a stronger mid-range where it matters, between 4 and 6,000 RPM. That means that overtakes on the highway don't require a downshift every time. The gearbox is noticeably better, third and fourth have been reworked, and there's a proper exhaust note now, thumpy, with pops and bangs on the overrun. This is a motorcycle that makes you want to ride. The feel is significantly better than the first generation Roadster from 2022. The handling is a genuine surprise. 184 kilos of motorcycle that flicks into corners like it weighs a lot less. The wider handlebar helps, so does the stiffer chassis. This bike no longer feels nervous when you push it. In fact, it feels quite planted. It's not perfect by any means, and it is worth being honest about that. The LCD console to start with. All the information you need, but barely visible in direct sunlight. At noon, on a highway, that's a real flaw. The two riding modes. Now, the city mode caps you at 100 kilometers per hour. The highway mode lets the engine breathe. Problem is, every time you switch the bike off, the bike resets to the city mode. Then the brakes. The initial bite is a bit vague before it kicks in sharply. Now, this isn't a deal breaker because you get used to it. And finally, vibrations. They still do creep in at the top end of rev range. Again, this bike isn't meant to be redlined, but these are things that ESD still has to iron out.

places than doing sort of long distance hauls. So these are just my riding impressions. I'm not going to say that this is not an unprejudiced review by any means. I used to own a 250 CL2 ESD when I was in school. And I'm just delighted to see this brand alive and kicking. This is a 334cc engine. I think it's a perfectly usable motorcycle. Yeah, I think it will be perfectly adequate in this city for sure. I don't know if this is a motorcycle you would buy to go from one end of the country to another, but I don't think it's meant for that. I don't remember who it was. One of these guys who was riding along with me, I think he was about 5'7", 5'8", and it looked like he just fit onto it. And I suspect people of sort of who are not 6 feet will sort of fit really well on this motorcycle. So anyway, I'm going to get back to exploring Madikeri. Gorgeous, gorgeous Kodagu, coffee country, fantastic food, nice people, a nice motorcycle to explore it. What can I say? It's a tough job. Alrighty, I am out of here, folks.

0: All right, will you stay? Will you stay? Yes, she will. I'm almost sorry that road came to an end. Oh. So as much as I love my Triumph T120, could I have done this on my Triumph? Not a chance. I like this motorcycle. What do I like about it? Well, I think first and foremost, besides the fact that it looks great, is the fact that it's got great brakes. Now, speed and acceleration is all very well, but in our country, the odds are stacked against you if you're on a motorcycle, and what you need are good brakes, and this thing has, they've really not skimped on the brakes. Stops on a dime. It's quite comfortable. We rode it from Mysore to Coorg, and now we're taking it back, so, you know, my butt isn't hurting yet, so the seat's really comfortable. The engine is much smoother. It's been tuned much better than the previous one, and it is tuned quite well. There are even two riding modes, which is incomprehensible at this price point. This motorcycle is not meant for any speed above 100 km per hour. It's just, you know, the vibes get to you, etc. You ride at 80-90 km per hour, tool around a bit, and it's just fine. I mean, I really enjoyed my ride in Madikari today because I was doing 70-80 km per hour, you know, easing off the throttle and gunning it again. It was great. It was great fun. But anyway, we're in Coorg. This is a coffee plantation. I'm not going to go back to Delhi without buying some coffee.
1: Coorg, or Kodagu as locals call it, the coffee country of South India. Rolling hills, mist, and the smell of roasting beans hanging in the air. We are heading to an estate owned by a friend of the brand, someone who's been involved with bringing the Yezdi name back from the crypt.
2: Number one for the coffee. Among all the coffee growing areas, the Coorg is supposed to be number one.
0: Why is Coorg considered the coffee capital of the country?
3: See, what happened, Coorg is full of Robustas.
0: Robusta
3: there are two types of coffee. One is Robustas, other one is Arabicas. So Karnataka, mostly it is around 70% of the coffee is grown in Karnataka.
0: I see.
3: In that, Coorg is the major area where Robusta is grown. It is not much of a high altitude.
0: Right.
3: It is approximately 2,800 to 3,400 is the above sea level. Very well balanced the climate we have in Coorg.
0: Yes, you do.
3: You're
0: very lucky you have that.
3: Yeah.
0: I mean, talk to somebody who's coming from Delhi. Bangalore is great, but Bengaluru is great, but Mysore is better than Bengaluru, and Coorg seems to be better than even
3: Mysore. Much better, yeah.
0: Right?

0: Absolutely gorgeous riding country, huh, this?
1: I know.
0: And fantastic, this is, yeah, what a ride.
1: This is the birthplace of Yezdi. So for me, this is homecoming.
0: you couldn't wait for 1 minute, huh, to bring up Brandon. Mr. Anupam Sareja, who is the co-founder and managing director of Classic Legends, the mark that brings out the custodian of PSD and Java and BSA, is showing me around his neck of the woods. And what do you think about this GST business? I've been meaning to ask you for the last 2 days.
2: How September 1995, the two-stroke, four-stroke conversation happened, the policy.
0: Right.
2: Exactly the same month, 30 years later, September 2025,
0: right,
2: another policy conversation happened.
0: Right.
2: That made these brands fade away.
0: Right.
2: This will make these brands shine.

0: good old times, right? Yeah. Our mind has created this, concocted this web that everything was beautiful at that time. Everything was perfect.
1: Yeah, you're younger, so right? That was better.
0: Life was better, right? Now, when they kill it, it's like, remake of Sholay or a classic movie. Just in the name, or a removal.
1: Not as good as the first one.
0: But having said that, right, magic can be done. If you stay true to the, what was Yezdi as a character?
1: Right, and what was it? How would you sum it up?
0: A lovable rascal.
1: Quotable quote from Anupam Taneja. On that bombshell, shall we?
0: Absolutely.
1: Okay. You're going to keep talking about the bike and you're going to keep talking about the brand, and I know you will. And while I agree with most of what you're saying,
0: I think you've got the gist of it.
1: I hope so.
0: I should be interviewing you because you wrote like a maniac with me yesterday. So I'll be interviewing you.
1: I'll be. I've stopped riding like a maniac, sir. I ride in the sweet spot. I think that's one of the things that happens to you.
0: So let's go, buddy.
1: Chalo, sir.

496 kilometers per hour. That's how fast the Yangwang U9 Extreme just went last month at a German test track, obliterating the Bugatti Chiron's production car speed benchmark and sending shockwaves through the automotive world. Here's what makes this truly staggering. Bugatti spent over two decades building toward that moment. The Veyron project started in the late 1990s. Years of engineering, hundreds of millions of dollars in development, pushing the absolute limits of what internal combustion could achieve. Yangwang, they've existed for 2.5 years. That's the kind of technological leap we're witnessing with electric vehicles. It's breathtaking, it's unprecedented, and it might be completely missing the point. Let's go back to the original pitch for electric mobility. It wasn't about building million-dollar hypercars that could hit nearly 500 kilometers per hour. It was about survival. Rising global emissions, choking cities, a planet heating up, the promise was simple. Create affordable, eco-friendly transport for the masses. Get billions of people out of fossil fuel vehicles and into something sustainable. Don't get me wrong, the U9 Extreme is an engineering marvel. It proves what's possible when you unleash electric powertrains from the constraints of pistons and cylinders. It's a test bed for technology that will trickle down to regular cars. The math doesn't add up. Between 2010 and 2024, the average price of a new car in Europe jumped 77%. Household incomes? They've crawled upward at a fraction of that pace. The average weight of new cars has increased 15% in just the past decade, driven by ever-expanding safety regulations and equipment bloat. More weight means more materials, bigger batteries, higher costs, more environmental impact in manufacturing. What most urban commuters need is something reliable, affordable, and practical that gets them to work and back without burning a hole in their pockets, or for that matter, through the ozone layer. Case in point, Dacia's hipster concept. Weighs 800 kilograms, is 3 meters long, shorter than a Fiat 500, lighter than a Mazda MX-5. These are nameplates that defined light, affordable fun for their generations. The hipster channels the same spirit but for the electric age. Here's what Dacia managed to pack into that tiny package. 4 full-size adult seats, up to 500 liters of boot space, enough range for most daily commutes and a bit more. The car is minimalist by design, it has a small battery, it's not stuffed with equipment you may never use. But that means lower manufacturing impact, a lower purchase price, lower running costs, basically everything you need in an urban EV. If the Yangwang U9 Extreme shows us what's possible with EVs, the Dacia Hipster shows us what's necessary.

When the Renault Triber arrived in 2019, it made people sit up and take notice. The response was strong. Strong enough for the Triber to cross the 100,000 unit sales mark within just 30 months of launch. No small feat for an affordable sub-4-meter people carrier. And since then, demand has ebbed, but the Triber still accounts for nearly half of Renault India's sales, which makes it less a niche product and more a pillar for the brand. To keep it relevant and in step with the times, Renault has given Triber a meaningful update, one that touches both form and function.

The updated Triber gets a reworked front and rear. New bumpers, a sculpted bonnet, fresh LED lighting and subtle side decals. The gloss black door handles continue the two-tone theme, adding a bit of visual cohesion. The new plastic wheel covers deserve a mention too. They do a surprisingly good job of passing off as alloys from a distance. Overall, the facelift adds a touch of muscle to the Triber. It's still clean and functional, but now with a little more sharpness. The Triber delivers decent quality levels. Renault has clearly worked on the cabin. The updated theme and design go a long way in making it feel a bit more premium now. That said, there are rough edges. The switchgear quality could be tightened. The vibrations through the gear shifter are hard to ignore. But on the plus side, nothing about the exterior screams cost cutting, which is a compliment in this segment. This is where the Triber reminds you why it exists. The space on offer and the sheer flexibility of seating configurations are impressive. So much so that you quickly forget you're in a sub-4-meter car. The second row gets a 60-40 split with slide, recline, fold and tumble functions. The third row can be removed entirely, opening up a respectable boot. Add to that features like wireless Android Auto, Apple CarPlay and a wireless phone charger, and the Triber starts punching above its weight in the value department. Powering a 7-seater with a 1-litre naturally aspirated petrol engine is at best an optimistic decision. And it shows. In the city with light loads, the Triber manages just fine. For solo driving or short commutes, there's enough performance on tap. And accessing it doesn't require much effort. But if loaded up, people, luggage or both, and taken to the highway, its limitations become evident. The Triber's ride quality is generally well judged. Even with just one occupant, the suspension does a commendable job of absorbing broken city roads. Sharp potholes taken at speed can send a noticeable jolt through the cabin, but it never feels unsettling enough to be a deal breaker. The SEAT Secura drive tyres offer adequate grip, and overall the car feels composed for what it's designed to do. The Triber has come a long way since its early days and it gets many things right. But there is room to grow. The steering, for instance, could do with a wee bit more feedback and weight. A light steering is a bliss in parking lots, but at speed it can feel detached. This update would have been just the right moment for Renault to introduce a stronger engine option, particularly for highway users. The addition of the turbo petrol engine with the CVT gearbox from the Renault Kiger is something we hope is in the offing. As it stands, the Triber remains a smart, practical and honest offering. One that knows its role and plays it well.

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Now available in more than

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4: The Earth is sending distress signals. Wildfires, droughts, and melting glaciers. Can we reverse the damage? Explore the harrowing effects of climate change. 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
5: 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The victims, the accused, and the sinister float. 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
5: 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We bring you all of this and more on World Business Watch.
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4: The Earth is sending distress signals. Wildfires, droughts, and melting glaciers. Can we reverse the damage? Explore the harrowing effects of climate change. It's a wake-up call, global emergency. 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
9: Where darkness hides behind every corner. 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A show that dives deep into the stories which shock and mystify. The victims, the accused, and the sinister float. Prime Crime is your front row seat to dark.

and welcome back. Thanks for staying with us. You're watching Beyond What Is Fun. I'm Jyotsna Kumar. Let's begin with the headlines. Russia starts its annual Victory Day parade in Moscow's Red Square, commemorating the defeat of Nazi Germany in World War II. Authorities have scaled back the traditional military display amid fears of Ukrainian attacks despite a three-day ceasefire. U.S. media is reporting that a confidential CIA analysis concludes that Iran can survive the U.S. naval blockade for at least 3 to 4 months before facing more severe economic hardship. The report comes as both sides have exchanged fire over the Strait of Hormuz in recent days. U.S. Department of Energy says over 13 kilograms of uranium has been removed from a legacy research reactor in Venezuela. The department calls a joint operation also involving UK and Venezuela a win for America, Venezuela, and the world.

So Indira Adhikari was sworn in as the ninth Chief Minister of West Bengal in a ceremony attended by senior BJP leaders, including Prime Minister Narendra Modi. Five BJP leaders take oath as ministers.

At West Bengal, Chief Minister's swearing-in ceremony, Prime Minister Narendra Modi takes blessings of 98-year-old Makhanlal Sarkar, one of the most senior workers of the BJP in the state. AMMK leader TTV Dinakaran questions authenticity of a video showing his party's winning candidate writing a letter of support to Vijay and his party, TVK. Accusing Vijay and his party of forging the letter, he demands them to submit the original letter and video.

0: Now, the political suspense continues in Tamil Nadu. C. Joseph Vijay and his TVK party are still racing to gather enough numbers to secure an invite from the governor. It has secured the support of Congress and the left, but still remains too short of the magic figure of 118. It has claimed the support of the lone MLA-elect belonging to the AMMK, but its party chief has denied it and accused TVK of forging a letter of support. AMMK General Secretary TTV Dinakaran has even filed a police complaint against TVK. Earlier, Dinakaran rushed to governor's house in an attempt to correct the record. However, TVK refuted the forged letter claim and shared a video claiming that it showed AMMK MLA Kamaraj voluntarily and happily writing a letter expressing his support. Meanwhile, another potential ally, Indian Union Muslim League, has released a letter saying it was not part of the TVK-led alliance.
1: If it is true, let TVK Chief Vijay surrender the video and the original letter to the governor. Giving a forged letter? What is this? They thought it was a single MLA. After giving the letter, they could threaten him and get his support. It is destiny of Tamil Nadu that if TVK come to power, the state will face a lot of problems. I've made a complaint to the governor and the police.
2: That a letter is being circulated in the WhatsApp alleging that I have...
0: Now, TVK, which won 108 seats in the polls, has an effective strength of 107 in the assembly as its leader, Vijay, won 2 seats. So far, the CPI, CPIM, which has 2 seats each, and Congress, with 5 seats, have already extended its support. Now, confusion remains over the support of another smaller party, BCK, which has 2 seats. A social post claimed that the VCK would make an official announcement Saturday morning, but the post has since been deleted. VCK President Thirumavelan held a meeting with the party's senior leaders on the issue of support to TVK. He is expected to announce the decision shortly. Earlier, TVK Chief Vijay again met Governor Ranjendra Vishwanath at his residence in Chennai on Friday. He stayed claimed to form a government for the 3rd day in a row, but the governor is yet to invite him to form a government, indicating that he still has not been able to prove his numbers. Now, amidst all of this, AMMK Chief DTV Dinakaran has accused TVK Chief Vijay of sharing a forged copy of one of his MLA's letter with the governor.

0: And to give us more details, our principal correspondent Siddharth MP is now joining us from outside the VCK office in Chennai. Siddharth, thank you so much for joining us. If you could just give us a brief of what's happening outside, because what we knew was there was a meeting going on, of course, to clarify on the support TVK, and the one we talked about it last time we had you on air. There seems to be this meeting still going on. What's the environment like?
1: So VCK's chief is expected here, but the problem here is that the crowds have been swelling since morning and there's been no news about his impending arrival. So it was said that he would initially arrive at 10 o'clock. It was later said it will be around 11. Then here we are at around 1 and still there's no news on his arrival. So his arrival is crucial because the party has to formally announce their support to the TVK and only then the government can be formed. So without those numbers, things don't materialize for Vijay and his party. So here now the latest thing that we're getting to pick up is that he's expected around 2 or 2.30 in VCK chief Thirumaavalavan. So we'll have to wait to understand what is the stance of their party. And of course, negotiations are also set to be underway because the party, given how their two seats are significant for government formation, and given that the left parties have only supported from outside, it's given to understand that this party, VCK, is looking to exact their pound of flesh, be it a deputy CM post or ministerial berths. So the negotiations over these kind of issues continue to hog more of the time. And this also drags on the uncertainty because we were, initially expecting that by this afternoon we would know the entire outcome. But the delay is kind of concerning as to whether there is a deadlock. And that uncertainty continues because this party was having a meeting yesterday and then this morning they were expected to come clean with what is their final decision. So this delay clearly indicates that there are more talks underway and negotiations have not reached their conclusive phase.
0: Right, Siddharth. And that being said, of course, it's been delayed a lot because Monday was when the result came out and you had told us about it too. Let's say if the talks don't happen today, how long are we waiting to see what the result is going to be look like? And if you don't see any support for VCK, what happens? What are the different outcomes that can happen once we do not get any concrete result or decision from VCK?
1: See, TVK having gotten so close to the magic number of 118 indicates that they will do all that they can to get allies on board and cross that magic number. But some of the concerns that have risen are the allegations by AMMK chief PTV Dinakaran, who's gone on to make allegations of forging letters by the TVK. So if these kind of allegations are probed and if some wrongdoing is found, then certainly that could pose legal challenges for Vijay and TVK. So these are some of the issues that we should look at. And as for the delay, Vijay's party certainly would not want to drag it on further because, as you pointed out, it's been almost a week since the results are out. And even now, Tamil Nadu does not have political uncertainty about the future, about who's going to form the government. So such kind of issues persisting is certainly concerning. And I'm sure TVK has this factor in mind because they've been given a fractured mandate. But the fact is that they've been given a mandate that's significantly more than what the second and third largest parties have received. So it is imperative that the TVK sort of work this out with their allies and then negotiate so that they can form the government as soon as possible. Otherwise, yes, the situation would continue in this deadlock and the governor would have to take a call on further. But we'll have to wait to see this weekend itself if we can get some relief or if this saga is expected to drag on to the second week.
0: Absolutely, Siddharth. Of course, it's a waiting game, not just for us, but also, of course, for the TVK. Thank you so much for joining us on the broadcast, Siddharth. I value your insights. We'll get back to you as and when we get more details. Now, Suvendu Adhikari took oath as West Bengal's first BJP chief minister, marking a defining moment in the state's political landscape. Suvendu Adhikari was administered the oath of office by Governor Arun Ravi at the Brigade Parade Ground in Kolkata, which witnessed a huge turnout. He becomes the ninth chief minister, ushering the BJP-led era in the state for the first time since independence. In addition to Suvendu Adhikari, five other MLAs were sworn in as members of new West Bengal cabinet. Dilip Ghosh, Agni Mitra Paul, Ashok Krithenya, Pudaram Tudu and Nishit Rumnik were administered the oath of office. Their induction marks the formation of the first BJP-led government in the state since independence, symbolizing a significant political shift in West Bengal. Today's swearing-in also coincides with Rabindranath Tagore's birth anniversary. PM Modi, who attended the swearing-in ceremony, paid tribute along with Suvendu Adhikari to the Nobel laureate, poet and philosopher on the occasion. Now, before the ceremony, Prime Minister Modi was given a rousing welcome by the hundreds of BJP supporters as he entered the parade ground with Suvendu Adhikari. Home Minister Amit Shah, BJP President Nitin Nabin, Defence Minister Rajnath Singh, Union Ministers and Chief Ministers of NDA ruled states attended the swearing-in ceremony. BJP had emerged victorious in the West Bengal Assembly elections, winning 207 of the 294 seats, ending Trinamool Congress's 15-year tenure in the state. And to give us more details on this, our correspondent Vikram Das sent us a report from Kolkata.
2: Today is a historic day of West Bengal when the new government is formed under the leadership of Bharatiya Janata Party. Suvendu Adhikari became the new chief minister, where we saw Prime Minister Narendra Modi, Home Minister Amit Shah, along with 20 chief ministers of BJP ruled state, were present at the swearing ceremony and oath ceremony held at Brigade Parade Ground. People from different parts of the state came to this place, Brigade Parade Ground, to witness this historic moment. Bikoshito Bangla, Bikoshito Bharat is the new slogan of Bharatiya Janata Party in West Bengal. For Guyon, this is Vikram Das.

0: us from Kolkata.
1: Now, BJP has its first chief minister in West Bengal with Suvendu Adhikari taking oath in Kolkata. The ceremony was attended by senior BJP leaders, including Prime Minister Narendra Modi. Now, at the swearing-in ceremony, Prime Minister Modi drew attention by greeting and touching the feet of 97-year-old BJP veteran Makhanlal Sarkar. As soon as reaching the stage, Prime Minister hugged him and then took blessings from the veteran leader. Now, Chief Minister Suvendu Adhikari was also seen taking his blessings. And according to West Bengal BJP Chief Saumik Bhattacharya, Sarkar is among the earliest grassroots leaders of the BJP in the state. Sarkar was the first BJP district president of the Siliguri organizational district and a close associate of the Shyama Prasad Mukherjee. In 1952, he was arrested in Kashmir during the movement to hoist the Indian tricolor there alongside Mukherjee. Sarkar also accompanied Mukherjee during his final journey to Kashmir in 1953. After the formation of the BJP in 1980, Sarkar became organizational coordinator for West Dinapur, Jalpaiguri, and Darjeeling districts. He served 7 consecutive years as district president, unusual for the BJP's organizational structure at that time. Now, during the ceremony, Prime Minister Modi also bowed to the people in attendance. He later shared the moment on social media with caption, and I'm quoting, "I bow to the Jan Shakti of West Bengal." Next up, we're cutting live to the Victory Parade in Moscow right now. The annual Victory Parade at Moscow's Red Square commemorates the defeat of Nazi Germany in World War II. Authorities have now scaled back the traditional military display amid the fears of Ukrainian attack. Let's watch.
2: Заслуженного артиста России генерал-майора Тимофея Маякина. 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

0: present.
1: Здоровье, успехов!

Now, this is a victory day that Russia is celebrating. Now, just to give you a background, this holiday marks the victory of the Soviet Union over the Nazi Germany in World War II. Now, the Soviet Red Army had lost over 8 million soldiers in this conflict, though the Allies do celebrate 7th May as the Victory in Europe Day. Then, Russian leader Joseph Stalin was the one who chose May 9th because that was the day the Nazis had signed the instrument of surrender in Berlin. And it was Soviet leader Leonid Brezhnev who designated May 9th an annual holiday. Now, this year, the security has been tight in Moscow as Putin and several foreign leaders are attending this parade, even as a U.S. broker three-day ceasefire did ease concerns about possible Ukraine attempts to disrupt this festivities, as Russia has been alleging. Now, Putin has been in power for more than a quarter century and has used Victory Day as Russia's most important secular holiday to showcase the country's military might and rally support for his military action in Ukraine. Of course, now it is in its fifth year. Now, speaking at the parade, Putin had hailed Russian troops fighting in Ukraine. He had declared that they, quote-unquote, face an aggressive force that is armed and supported by the entire bloc of NATO. Now, the leaders that we have seen so far, leaders from Uzbekistan, as well as from Lukashenko from Belarus, who have been attending this parade in Moscow. Now, Putin had voiced his confidence of victory in Ukraine as he oversaw this military parade on Red Square, commemorating the defeat of Nazi Germany in World War II.

0: Next up, let's get you some news from the world of sports. The biggest tournament in football, the FIFA World Cup, is just over a month away. And while the three host nations, the United States, Mexico, and Canada, put the final touches on the global showpiece, football mad Brazil is also getting ready for the festivities. Here's a report on it. Take a look.
1: In Brazil, football is not just a sport. It is a way of life. It is an art. And for many, it is also a source of artistic inspiration. Ahead of every World Cup, one of the biggest attractions has been the vibrant street art of Rio de Janeiro, with entire neighborhoods transformed into a sea of yellow, green, and blue. And this year is no different.
2: I think it's really nice. All this excitement, every World Cup they do this here. It's not the first time, they always do it. Hopefully, the street painting brings good luck and Brazil wins another title. We really need one.
1: On Rua Pereira Nunes, in Rio's Vila Isabel neighborhood, residents have gathered every 4 years for nearly five decades, painting murals across streets and walls, turning their community into a giant tribute to the beautiful game.
3: We have Vinny Jr. on the mural, and we have Brazil coach Carlo Ancelotti with a phrase written in Italian, "You're going to have to swallow me," recalling Mario Zagallo.
1: Over in Rocina, Rio de Janeiro's largest favela, artists and volunteers worked through the night to complete another massive street mural. Along the busy Via Appia, the main road at the entrance to the community, section by section, the street was filled with Brazil's iconic colors as residents raced against the clock to finish the artwork before daily life returns to normal.
4: We've spent the entire night marking things out. We have been here since midnight. Each person did a section so that the painters could arrive at 5 a.m. and we could finish by 5 p.m.
1: In Rio, painting the streets before a World Cup is a long-standing symbol of community spirit, with entire blocks turned into open-air football festivals, where neighbors gather to watch matches together. But in recent years, the tradition has slowly faded. As Brazil's World Cup heartbreaks grew, the Seleção last lifted football's biggest prize in 2002. And this year's tournament will be their first under legendary coach Carlo Ancelotti, as the five-time champions dream of a record sixth World Cup title.
3: There'll be a big screen like there always is, and a party. I'll be honest, if the Brazil squad makes it past the first round, I'll already be really happy. I'm not going to lie, there's no point pretending otherwise. I don't think the squad has shown much fighting spirit, but since we're Brazilian, we always keep believing in everything, so we'll cheer for Brazil to be champions.
1: This year, the flags of the three co-hosts, the United States, Canada, and Mexico, have been added alongside Brazil's famous colors. The murals also feature the World Cup trophy and images of past and present stars, including Vinicius Jr. But for many here, the painting represents something far bigger than football, a message of unity, hope, and belief. As the World Cup draws closer, Brazil is once again doing what it has always done best, turning football into art.
0: And with that, we call a wrap to this bulletin, but news and updates will follow on the other side. You're watching Beyond World This One. Do stay tuned.
5: Where darkness hides behind every corner. Where the truth is stranger than fiction. A show that dives deep into the stories which shock and mystify the victims, the accused, and the sinister plot. Prime Crime is your front row seat to darkness.
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0: Beyond World is one.
1: Where darkness hides behind every corner. Where the truth is stranger than fiction. A show that dives deep into the stories which shock and mystify. The victims, the accused, and the sinister plot. Prime Crime is your front row seat to darkness.
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Hello and welcome to a brand new episode of Vyond eClub. I'm your host Ridhim Sharma. On the show today, know what went down at Met Gala 2026 and take a musical trip to all the concerts that have happened at Rio's Copacabana Beach. So, without further ado, let's get started.

0: Indian actor Vijay Thalapathy has made a historic electoral debut. His party TVK scored a big win in Tamil Nadu elections, and many feel that the political landscape of the state is changing.
1: Meet Joseph Vijay Chandrasekhar, popularly known as Thalapathy Vijay, who scripted history as his party, the TVK, won 108 seats out of 234 in the 2026 Tamil Nadu Assembly elections. This is his first ever electoral battle, and he has achieved what many call unthinkable: the new shining star of Indian politics. Vijay made his debut as a child artist in Vetri in 1984. Later, he featured as a lead in Nalaya Tirpu in 1992. In 2023 and 24, he shattered records with movies like Leo and The Greatest of All Time. And not to be missed is the soundtrack that's echoing throughout Tamil Nadu right now, the cult hit Appadi Podu from Gili, featuring Trisha Krishnan and Vijay.
0: The 2026 Met Gala was all about glitz, glamour and high fashion with a deeper meaning. All eyes were on the steps of the New York's Metropolitan Museum of Art as global stars, including coaches Anna Wintour, Beyoncé, Nicole Kidman and Venus Williams, arrived in style for fashion's biggest night.
2: The looks, the attire and the whole lot of wackiness. Met Gala is back, and this year the theme was costume art, blurring the line between clothing and creativity. It celebrated fashion with dress code. Fashion is art. Every look, every move was noticed in New York. But who made it to the headlines? Let's break it down for you. Connor Story and Hudson Williams made a striking entry, perfectly matching the theme. Story went bold in a custom Saint Laurent look, while Williams turned heads in a dramatic Balenciaga suit, complete with crystal details and a Matador-inspired vibe. The heated moments of the duo flooded social media and got a big thumbs up from netizens. And then came the moment everyone was waiting for, Rihanna. She arrived fashionably late, but left a lasting impression in a stunning Maison Margiela outfit. Alongside her,

0: A$AP Rocky kept it sharp and stylish in Chanel. SZA brought pure drama to the carpet with a golden gown, complete with a bold headpiece and nose chain, giving major vintage glamour vibes with a modern twist. Olympian Eileen Gu delivered one of the dreamiest moments of the night, stepping out in a futuristic creation by Iris Van Herpen. Staying true to the fashion is our theme, her look featured a bubble-inspired mini-dress that almost looked unreal. Made with layers of delicate, glass-like bubbles, the outfit gave the illusion that she was floating as she moved. It was bold, experimental, and felt more like a piece of art than just a dress. Easily one of the standout looks from the evening. And then Grammy winner and Super Bowl halftime superstar Bad Bunny took a different route altogether. His look stood out not just for style, but for its message, using prosthetics to comment on fashion's obsession with youth and aging. But did people get the message? Well, social media users and many were taken aback, a little unexpected, but staying true to the theme. What do you think? The others who turned the heads of everyone at the Met Gala were Sam Smith, Anne Hathaway, Coleman Domingo, Janelle Monáe, Charlie XCX, Lena Dunham, Doja Cat, and Sabrina Carpenter, Katy Perry, Beyoncé, Venus Williams, Gwendolyn Christie, who brought a face mask that seemed less like a gimmick and had more of an old-time masquerade ball feel. And now moving on to some Indian representation. A Met Gala debut, a stunning custom outfit, and a lot of drama. That's Karan Johar for you, who walked the red carpet in the costume designed by Manish Malhotra. The look was rich in detail, featuring traditional craftsmanship and motifs inspired by the legendary painter Raja Ravi Verma. Manish Malhotra himself made a grand appearance. His outfit, inspired by Mumbai and its artisans, featured a classic bandkala with a dramatic cape, a creation that reportedly took over 960 hours to complete. It was the Indian craftsmanship that shone on a global stage. From dramatic debuts to outrageous looks and also impactful statements, the official fashion party on the first Monday of May has come to a close. Do let us know which look you enjoyed the most.
1: From the 1988 Japanese film Mariah Ninja to this week's Mortal Kombat 2, many video games have been adapted into films. Up next is a flashback on how it all started and how this genre, where movie ideas are inspired by video games, became popular.
2: You want to know what makes a hero?
3: Releasing this week, Mortal Kombat 2 is a 2026 American martial arts fantasy film directed by Simon McCoy and written by Fantastic Four co-writer Jeremy Slater.
4: Whoa! I really don't feel comfortable hitting a girl.
5: Don't worry. You won't.
3: It serves as a direct, highly anticipated sequel to the 2021 Mortal Kombat in its modern reboot series. However, its legacy began back in 1995. The original Mortal Kombat, directed by Paul W.S. Anderson, impressed everyone as it captured the game's techno-heavy energy, proving that these adaptations could find genuine cinema success. It garnered over $120 million worldwide against a budget of $20 million, and this was three decades ago. Arriving in 2001, Tomb Raider brought A-list power to the growing genre. Angelina Jolie's iconic performance proved a video game protagonist could anchor a major summer blockbuster. The film raked in $274.7 million worldwide, making it one of the highest-grossing video game adaptations. The cinematic treasure-hunting action genre later inspired many video games and movies. Jolie's physical dedication to the role set a brand new standard for female

In 2026, he continues touring with the Outlaw Music Festival and his family band, with stops in Birmingham, Atlanta, Asheville, and Waco, Texas, proving his journey with music is far from over.

Next up, we have Smokey Robinson, often called the King of Motown. He helped define the label's golden era and is still going strong.

At 86, Robinson is touring with his Legacy of Love shows, with shows lined up in Las Vegas, Tucson, and a Hollywood Bowl performance in July.

From one legend to another, we move on to Ringo Starr. The iconic drummer of the Beatles is known for his distinctive style and wit. At 85, he is back on the road with his all-star band, with a 2026 spring tour running from May 28th to June 14th. What?

The tour will take place across the western U.S. and wrap up in Los Angeles. Then there's Bob Dylan, the voice of a generation and a Nobel Prize-winning lyricist. At 85, he is still going strong and continues his Rough and Rowdy Ways tour. He has 27 scheduled shows in the US, which will run from March to May, followed by more shows across major cities in June and July.

Another Beatles star still commanding the global music scene is Paul McCartney. He is one of the most successful composers in music history. At 83, he kicked off the year 2026 with intimate shows in Los Angeles on March 27th and 28th, and is expected to continue his Got Back tour with more international performances. Motown icon Diana Ross, who rose to fame as the lead of the Supremes, is still captivating audiences worldwide. At 82, her Diana in Motion tour includes a show in Japan and a performance in the Czech Republic, along with multiple US dates. Rock legend John Fogerty, known for creating the signature sound of Creedence Clearwater Revival, is still performing at 81.

His 2026 Legacy Tour includes festival appearances and a September run across cities like Chicago and Boston, with special guest Steve Winwood tagging along.

And finally, Dolly Parton, the Queen of Country. In her career, spanning over six decades, Parton has delivered several iconic tracks. At 80, she has stepped back from full tours, but continues to perform special symphonic shows.

0: like Threads, My Songs in Symphony, bringing her music to audiences in a more intimate format. From packed arenas to intimate venues, these icons are proving that passion does not retire. Decades into their careers, they are still touring, still performing, and still drawing crowds across the world.
1: Concerts keep returning to Copacabana Beach in Rio de Janeiro for a reason. It is one of the rare places in the world that can handle massive crowds, offer free access, and still feel iconic. And right now, Shakira is making headlines for doing exactly that. Watch our next story to know more about the biggest concerts that have made it a global stage.
2: From rock legends to global pop icons, Copacabana Beach has become more than just a tourist hotspot. It is a stage for history. And with Shakira now joining that legacy, it is clear that whenever the music hits this beach, the world shows up. And now Shakira has added her name to that legacy. The Colombian superstar pulled in massive crowds during her free concert on 2nd of May as part of her Las Mujeres Ya No Lloran world tour. Social media is flooded with visuals of packed crowds and stunning drone displays. She performed some of her biggest hits like Hips Don't Lie, Waka Waka and La Tortura, and even shared the stage with Brazilian star Anita, with guest appearances by legends like Caetano Veloso and Maria Bethania. The night became even more special. This isn't new for Copacabana. In 2025, Lady Gaga also drew over 2 million fans to the same beach for a free concert. Fans started gathering hours in advance, filling up the entire coastline. Security was massive too, with thousands of personnel, drones and surveillance systems in place to manage the crowd. It once again showed how the beach can handle events on a truly global scale. Just a year before that, Madonna lit up Copacabana with a crowd of around 1.6 million people. These mega concerts are not just about music, they're also a big economic boost. City officials estimate that such events bring in millions in revenue, especially during slower tourist seasons. It's a strategy that turns entertainment into a win-win for both fans and the city. Lenny Kravitz also made his mark here, performing to crowds of over 300,000 in 2005, and again during the Live Earth concert in 2007. His shows were among the earliest examples of how global artists could turn Copacabana into a massive open-air concert venue. While going further back, one of the most iconic concerts here was by the Rolling Stones in 2006. Nearly 1.5 million people showed up for that show, making it one of the biggest rock concerts ever. With a massive stage setup and set list full of classics like Satisfaction, the concert became a historic moment not just for Rio, but for live music globally.
1: That's all we have for you in this episode of Beyond E Club. 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Tell us what you want to see on the show and celebrities you would like us to feature. Until next week, it is me, Rhythm, signing off. 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
1: From the bustling trading floors of Wall Street to the vibrant exchanges of Asian stock markets, WeOn breaks it down for you to make sense of what's happening. 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We bring you all of this and more on World Business Watch.
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1: Where darkness hides behind every corner. Where the truth is stranger than fiction. A show that dives deep into the stories which shock and mystify. The victims, the accused, and the sinister plot. Prime Crime is your front row seat to darkness. Get the latest update.
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4: 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Wildfires. Droughts. And melting glaciers. 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It's a wake-up call, global emergency. Climate Tracker on WeOn World is One.
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0: Campaigns, elections, alliances, controversies, and power play. Stories that analyze global and domestic politics. A dedicated show with varied perspectives, expert take, citizens' voices, detailed ground reports, and in-depth coverage from political corridors of the world. This is Race to Power, only on WeOn.
1: From the bustling trading floors of Wall Street to the vibrant exchanges of Asian stock markets, WeOn breaks it down for you to make sense of what's happening. As we reveal the key factors behind events, strategic battles, and the game-changing business decisions that shape the world. We bring you all of this and more on World Business Watch.
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1: Where darkness hides behind every corner. Where the truth is stranger than fiction. A show that dives deep into the stories which shock and mystify. The victims, the accused, and the sinister float. Prime Crime is your front row seat to darkness. Get the latest updates.
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1: breaking news. 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

Welcome back. Thanks for staying with us. You're watching Beyond World is One with me, Diksha Bisla. We have lots to unpack on this bulletin. Let's start with the headlines. Russia starts its annual Victory Day parade in Moscow's Red Square, commemorating the defeat of Nazi Germany in World War II. Authorities have scaled back the traditional military display amid fears of Ukrainian attacks despite a three-day ceasefire.

US media is reporting that a confrontational CIA analysis concludes that Iran can survive the US naval blockade for at least 3 to 4 months before facing more severe economic hardship. The report comes as both sides have exchanged fire over the Strait of Hormuz in recent days. U.S. Department of Energy says over 13 kilograms of uranium has been removed from a legacy research reactor in Venezuela. The department calls the joint operation, also involving UK and Venezuela, a win for America, Venezuela and the world. Shubhendu Adhikari sworn in as the 9th Chief Minister of West Bengal in a ceremony attended by senior BJP leaders including Prime Minister Narendra Modi. 5 BJP leaders take oath as ministers. At West Bengal Chief Minister swearing in ceremony, Prime Minister Narendra Modi takes blessings of 98-year-old Makhanlal Sarkar, one of the most senior workers of the BJP in the state. The VCK party in Tamil Nadu delays decision on whether it will support Vijay's TVK to form the new government. Next update in 2 hours, VCK has 2 MLAs elect, which is the number which is needed by TVK for majority in the assembly. Nike faces a class action lawsuit from consumers over alleged failure to refund tariff-related costs after price increases. Plaintiffs claim the company profited twice through higher prices and tariff refunds.

A fragile ceasefire between US and Iran is facing renewed strain, with both sides trading fire multiple times in the last few days. Iran still maintains that it has its chokehold over the Strait of Hormuz, throwing global markets into turmoil and driving up oil prices. An Iranian

0: Indian official compared the influence of the Strait of Hormuz to an atomic bomb. Listen to this.
1: On the issue of the Strait of Hormuz, for years we neglected this advantage. In reality, it is a capability on the level of an atomic bomb. When you hold a position from which a single decision can affect the entire global economy, that is an extremely great capability. What we have gained through this war, we will by no means give up.
0: The Iranian government this week launched an agency to oversee transit and administer tolls on ships transiting the strait. U.S. is enforcing a naval blockade to force Iran to open the Strait of Hormuz, but reports suggest that may not be enough. A new intelligence assessment suggests that Iran could withstand a U.S. naval blockade for several months, raising questions about Washington's leverage. Now, according to U.S. official, a CIA assessment indicated that Iran would not suffer severe economic pressure from a U.S. blockade of Iranian ports for about another 4 months. Trump administration has denied this. A senior intelligence official called the claims about the CIA analysis false, saying the blockade is inflicting real compounding damage. Meanwhile, hostilities in the region are on a high. On Friday, Iranian media reported sporadic clashes between Iranian forces and U.S. naval vessels in the strait. The U.S. military said it struck two Iran-linked vessels attempting to enter an Iranian port, claiming American fighter aircraft disabled the ships and forced them to turn back. And for more on this, we're now being joined live by Dr. Mir Javed Anfar. He's a lecturer of Iranian politics at Reichman University in Israel, a West Asia analyst and co-author of The Nuclear Sphinx of Tehran. Thank you so much, Dr. Javed Anfar, for joining us on the broadcast now.
2: Thank you.
0: The fragile ceasefire between the U.S. and Iran, it appears to be fraying, with both sides accusing each other of repeated violations in recent days. And now, given the current trajectory, does Washington realistically have a viable military option to secure or reopen the Strait of Hormuz, according to you? And this is without triggering a much wider escalation.
2: The priority of the Trump administration at the moment is to find a diplomatic solution and to avoid the continuation of the war. This is why President Trump has made a new offer to the Iranians, and the Iranians, we are expecting them to respond in the next couple of days. This is the priority of President Trump for now. If that fails, then I think the possibility of renewed conflict is a realistic one, although not definite. I'll explain both. It is realistic because one of the countries that was involved in stopping the recent Operation Freedom on the Persian Gulf, which entailed the U.S. Accompanying foreign ships while not allowing Iranian ships to pass from the Strait of Hormuz, was Saudi Arabia. The Saudis convinced the Americans to stop this in order to create a chance for another round of talks. So we are waiting for the Iranians to respond. If the Iranians respond negatively, the Saudis and the Kuwaitis have made clear that for the first time they are going to allow the United States to use their airspace and their territory to launch attacks against the Islamic Republic of Iran. Now, this is an important development. So it makes it more viable. It's a more viable possibility that there will be renewed attacks, especially because the Saudis stake their reputation on the line. They are giving this round of talks a chance. They convince President Trump that he should try. And if it fails, then they're going to enhance U.S. military capability to attack Iranian installations. That's if Iran says no. However, we also have to take into consideration that President Trump may not resort to a military attack despite everything, and even if Iran says no, because he's going to meet with Xi Jinping on the 14th and 15th of May. And he knows that the Chinese are also hurting by the closure of Hormuz. So he may wait to see what the Chinese will do, because the Chinese will also want to open it. So he may pressure the Chinese to pressure the Iranians to open the Hormuz without President Trump going to war.
0: Right, and Dr. Javed Anfer, a recent CIA.

0: A assessment. It reportedly suggested that Iran may be able to withstand the economic pressure of a US-led blockade on its ports for 4 more months. And it could perhaps be even longer if you're speaking realistically. But if that's the case, how effective can the coercive economic or naval pressure really be in forcing Tehran back to the negotiating table?
1: It could be if President Trump can withstand another 4 months of the closure. And by that I mean if the US stock market remains unaffected by it. Until now, the US stock market has generally been unaffected by this closure. We saw recent highs on the NASDAQ, and the price of oil has not reached astronomical levels that some people were concerned. As long as he can keep it that way, I think he can do it. As long as he can remain 4 months with the Strait of Hormuz closed and all that it entails. But it's not clear whether he will do it, because he has midterms coming up in the U.S. election. And also we have to also look at the fact that the Congress, according to the U.S. Constitution and laws, President Trump only has 60 days to declare war without the permission of the Congress to continue. We have to wait and see how much the Congress will pressure him. But if he decides that he can withstand the consequences, especially if the Persian Gulf countries decide to support the global economy financially and with the export of oil through alternative means, then we may see the United States waiting another 4 months. Time is on America's side if President Trump decides that he is willing to pay the price. But that is something that is very unpredictable, because President Trump is a very mercurial character. He changes his position sometimes from week to week, sometimes even daily. So we have to wait and see. But I really would like to recommend to your viewers to keep a close eye on the upcoming Trump-Xi Jinping summit, because I think President Trump will try to leverage the negative consequences of the closure of the Strait of Hormuz on China in order to get the Chinese to speed up the opening of the Strait of Hormuz by coercing the Iranians to change their position.
0: Of course, Dr. Javed Anfer, we'll be closely tracking that meet between Trump and Xi Jinping. But coming back to the Strait of Hormuz, what's particularly striking is that Iran's leverage over the Strait, it appears to have grown as an unintended consequence of the conflict itself, because Tehran has now tested just how much disruption it can threaten or inflict on global shipping. So having said that, in your view, what do you think it would actually take for Iran to relinquish that leverage? Or has Hormuz now become too valuable, perhaps, as a strategic card for Tehran to ever voluntarily give up?
1: In terms of how the Iranian leadership sees it, first and foremost, please let me say that the Iranian public wants this conflict over, and they want to deal with the United States now. Even a recent survey from Iran that was published in one of the newspapers, Dunya-e-Iqtisad, the world of economy, cited that 56% of Iranians prefer the removal of sanctions as a result of the see the removal of sanctions as the priority, not the nuclear program. So most Iranians want this issue over and done with because of inflation. 80% of the income of Iranians is going on accommodation costs. Just think about that. Inflation is rising 5%. But the Iranian leadership is something else. The Iranian leadership has as its priority regime survival, but most importantly, projecting power. What they have now is something that Iran has not had in its recent history. And by that, I mean a leverage that can not only impact the region as its axis of resistance with Hamas and Hezbollah did, but a leverage that can actually impact global economy. Iran has never had this, not under the Shah, not under the current regime, never during its recent history. So this in itself has created a euphoria for the Iranian leadership because of the success, and this may make them more intransigent. But so it may be that they will be unwilling to give it up because of the tremendous leverage that it has had. But I think the longer they wait, they will see that the costs will go up because the international community, Persian Gulf countries, countries such as India and Pakistan, who are so also reliant on imports of oil, will see Iran's position as unreasonable. So the longer the Iranians wait and the longer they seem unwilling to negotiate just because of this recent gold, the more it will backfire on them. But they may do so because the leadership has a different agenda to the people of Iran. They want to become regional superpowers. They want to be portrayed as global superpowers. They see the closure of Strait of Hormuz does that. So this may be, this victory may turn into a challenge against Iran's own interests in the long term.
0: Right, Dr. Javed Anwar, we understand that both sides want to deal, but the problem is that both of them have a very different definition of what success and defeat would look like, because they're essentially working with fundamentally incompatible red lines here. Now, having said that, do you think that United States would perhaps have to make concessions to Iran in order for there to be, you know, anything resembling a breakthrough at this moment?
1: I think everybody has to make concessions. This is why you do negotiations. In Hebrew, we call negotiations masao matan, which means give and take. You know, you have to give and take. I think there are some red lines that President Trump will not cross. One of them is the uranium that is enriched to 60% and it's on Iranian soil. He cannot let that go. That must leave Iran or be diluted or something irreversible, so it cannot be used to make a bomb in the future. President Trump cannot allow Iran to continue controlling the Strait of Hormuz. These are the red lines. I think the Islamic Republic of Iran, against the wishes of the people of Iran and against the wishes of most of the world, will try to maintain its position again on regarding the Strait of Hormuz, especially, and the nuclear program. But despite the tremendous achievements of the Islamic Republic through the strait closure of the Strait of Hormuz, Iran's economy is much more weaker and more vulnerable than the US economy. And we can see the inflation numbers. We can see, for example, that there have been 3 million people unemployed as a result of the war. We see that 10 million other Iranians, their businesses have been affected by the closure of the internet, which was a conscious decision by the Islamic Republic of Iran. This situation cannot go on forever. This is why I said in the second question that you ask that it depends on how much President Trump can wait. If he can wait, the Iranians will have to come back to the table, because Iran's position, the economy, is far more fragile than the rhetoric of the Revolutionary Guard that rules the country, the elite that has most of the power.
0: Right. Of course, we'll have to say what and how much is given and taken to bring this conflict to its logical conclusion. But for now, thank you so much, Dr. Javed Anwar, for joining us on the broadcast and sharing your insights with us.
1: Thank you.
0: All right. Moving on, U.S. intelligence believes that Iran's new leader, Mujtaba Khamenei, is playing a key role in shaping Tehran's war strategy alongside senior officials. And this according to a CNN report. The report further states that while the precise power structure within Iran's fractured regime, it remains unclear, Khamenei is alleging he's helping lead negotiations with the United States aimed at ending the war. However, the CNN report also notes that some sources dispute that assessment. According to those sources, there is evidence that Khamenei remains fairly removed from the day-to-day decision-making process and is only sporadically accessible. And therefore, senior IRGC officials are essentially running the day-to-day operations along with Parliament Speaker Mohammad Bagheer Ghalibaf. Some figures within Iran's power structure are also believed to be claiming access to Khamenei in an attempt to co-opt his authority and push their own agendas. Now, this report comes at a time when Mazahir Husseini, head of protocol in the office of Iran's supreme leader, has said that Khamenei is recovering and is in good health. And Iranian President Masoud Pezeshkian also claimed last week that he held his first in-person meeting with Khamenei. Reports suggest that Khamenei is undergoing treatment after sustaining serious injuries to his face, arm, torso and leg during the joint U.S.-Israeli strikes on February 28th that killed his father, Supreme Leader Ayatollah Ali Khamenei. Mujtaba Khamenei was declared Iran's new leader days after Tehran confirmed his father's death. However, he has not been seen publicly since then, fueling speculation over both his health and his role within Iran's leadership structure.

0: At least 31 people, including a member of the civil defense, have been killed in Israeli strikes on southern Lebanon. Despite a ceasefire announced on April 17th and extended until May 17th, the Israeli army continues daily strikes in Lebanon. It has issued evacuation warnings for several South Lebanon villages.
1: From your camera, the Israeli forces there?
0: No. On Friday, explosions were heard as fighting between Israel and Hezbollah continued. Large plumes of smoke were seen billowing from hillsides in southern Lebanon.

Israeli strikes hit several regions in Lebanon, including Tyre, Tura, Baalbek, and Nabi Street. In an earlier statement, the Israeli military said it struck more than 85 Hezbollah infrastructure sites from the air and on the ground in the past 24 hours. It said these included weapon storage facilities, launchers, and structures used by Hezbollah to advance terrorist activities against Israeli civilians and IDF soldiers. Israel occupies areas in southern Lebanon, including some of which it has held for decades and others since the 2023-24 war. It has advanced about 10 kilometers inside the southern border during the current conflict. In retaliation, Hezbollah said it launched a swarm of drones at an air base in northern Israel after having claimed another attack targeting an Israeli base. According to Lebanon's health ministry, more than 2,700 people have been killed in the war in Lebanon since March 2nd, and some 1.2 million people have been displaced. European Union officials say that more than half of Lebanon's population depends on humanitarian aid. A diplomatic crisis is unfolding in the Persian Gulf as Pakistan's role as a mediator between the United States and Iran triggers a severe breakdown in relations with the United Arab Emirates. While Islamabad helped broker a ceasefire on April 8th, that initiative undertaken without enough coordination with Abu Dhabi has left Pakistani workers paying the price. The UAE, which has endured thousands of Iranian missiles and drone strikes, was reportedly shocked by Pakistan's refusal to forcefully condemn the attacks. The fallout was immediate, a massive targeted expulsion of Pakistani workers. Since mid-April, Shiite religious leaders estimate that thousands of Pakistani Shiites, a community of 35 million, have been facing sectarian violence at home, and they have been suddenly detained and deported. The stories from the ground are consistent. Some men describe being picked up by the Criminal Investigation Department held at the Alawi Detention Center and sent home but with nothing but an emergency outpass. And these documents often list jailed or absconding as the reason. The workers insist their only crime was their faith. The scale of the purge is staggering. In one district of Punjab, at least 100 laborers were sent back. In northwestern Pakistan, a cluster of Shiite villages saw 900 men return in just weeks. The organization led by cleric Muhammad Amin Shahidi has already registered 5,000 deported families. However, the Interior Ministry of Pakistan has denied reports about the targeted deportation of Pakistanis from the UAE. Ministry asserted that no country or sect-specific expulsions from any country were being carried out. Now, the economic consequences aren't They are potentially catastrophic, and more than 1.2 million Pakistanis live in the Emirates, contributing over $8 billion in remittances last year. The rift has already hit the national treasury. The UAE recently recalled a $3.5 billion loan, nearly a fifth of Pakistan's foreign reserves, despite reports that visas are being revoked and renewals stopped. The Pakistani Foreign Ministry continues to deny a mass deportation is underway.

0: And former U.S. Secretary of State and CIA Director Mike Pompeo has reiterated his old stance, warning of any existential and ideological threat to U.S. and the Western world emanating from the Chinese Communist Party. While speaking at the Canada Strong and Free Conference in Ottawa, Pompeo explored various issues, including U.S.-Canada trade tensions and strategic cooperation, among others. However, a major part of his discussion was focused on the rising security threats posed by foreign actors and specifically China. Pompeo noted that actors aligned with the Chinese Communist Party are active in Canada, including within university systems and potentially broader networks. Further, he emphasized on the need to use the peace through strength model to deter the Chinese Communist Party from intrusion. Pompeo shocked the audience and said that he is much less worried about Taiwan than he is worried about Denver, Colorado, Los Angeles or Toronto, suggesting that Chinese Communist Party is hard at work inside the gates, right at the conference itself. Now, he claimed that he could bet that the Chinese Communist Party affiliated people were sitting among them, attending the conference. He went on to say that CCP-affiliated people looked like they were white Italian dudes and that they were working on specific goals while not acting as a spy, in quintessential sense. The former CIA chief further suggested that there is not a single university in the U.S. that isn't deeply tied to Chinese money and Chinese students. Pompeo concluded that China paid tuition fee, funded the labs and was stealing the research, whereas the Western world is being incredibly naive about the risk. Now, he has long been an advocate for a tougher U.S. stance against China, including military and technological strengthening of the country. He has often cited risks to privacy from Chinese apps like TikTok and raised concerns about Chinese efforts to undermine American economic and data security. More recently, he has raised concerns regarding Chinese nationals allegedly bringing harmful agricultural or biological materials into the U.S., which he classifies as potential agro-terrorism or bioterrorism. All right, and moving on, Dhurandhar the Revenge has created history in the UK, beating Pathaan to become the highest-grossing Hindi film in the region. Even as newer films dominate, Kabhi Khushi Kabhi Gham continues to hold its place in the top 10, proving its timeless appeal. Now, the record comes as a surprise for many, given the benchmark set by Shah Rukh Khan's Pathaan. A look at the list shows a clear trend. The most top-grossing films are from the last decade. Dhoom 3 holds a sixth spot with around $3.4 million, with Bajrangi Bhaijaan following closely with nearly $3.3 million in the UK. At number 8 is My Name is Khan, with earnings of about $3.2 million. Despite its age, the film continues to find an audience, and then there's Kabhi Khushi Kabhi Gham. Older still, yet holding steady in the top 10, the multi-starrer family drama featuring Shah Rukh Khan, Kajol, Amitabh Bachchan, Jaya Bachchan, Hrithik Roshan and Kareena Kapoor Khan earned around $3 million in the UK. A record that stood for years, while it has faded from the charts in most markets, the film continues to resonate with UK audiences even after nearly 25 years. And with that, it's a wrap on this bulletin. For more news and updates, keep watching Beyond World This Month.
1: Beyond, India's global voice. From the bustling trading floors of Wall Street to the vibrant exchanges of Asian stock markets, Beyond breaks it down for you to make sense of what's happening. As we reveal the key factors behind events, strategic battles, and the game-changing business decisions that shape the world. We bring you all of this and more on World Business Watch.
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3: The earth is sending distress signals. Wildfires, droughts and melting glaciers.

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1: Where darkness hides behind every corner. Where the truth is stranger than fiction. A show that dives deep into the stories which shock and mystify the victims, the accused, and the sinister float. Crime is your front row seat to darkness.
2: Campaigns, elections, alliances, controversies, and power play. 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A dedicated show with varied perspectives, expert take, citizens' voices, detailed ground reports,

Hello and welcome to the West Asia Post. I am Ghadi Francis coming to you for a new episode of WEON's weekly show where we bring you all things new from the world's most volatile region. We have a lot lined up for you in this week's episode. From the actual American losses in the Iran war to a new round of negotiations to the regional conflicts, Israel and Hezbollah and even Damascus and Jordan. All this is lined up for you. Let's start.

0: Raising questions around America's actual force in West Asia, new reports suggest that the losses that the U.S. military has suffered in the region are far larger than announced. We are talking about Iranian strikes that hit America's major bases in Kuwait and the U.S. Fifth Fleet in Bahrain. Now, this has raised questions about the vulnerability of America's military network in West Asia. Take a look.
1: The true scale of damage to U.S. military assets in West Asia may have been far worse than Washington publicly admitted. According to an investigation by the Washington Post, Iranian strikes damaged or destroyed at least 228 structures or pieces of equipment across 15 U.S. military sites. The report, based on satellite imagery analysis, described attacks on hangars, radar systems, fuel depots, communications facilities, and air defense networks across the region. Bahrain and Kuwait accounted for nearly half of the total damage identified in the investigation. In Bahrain, the U.S. 5th Fleet headquarters in Manama was among the most significant targets. Satellite images reviewed by the Post show damage to satellite

0: communications equipment, Patriot missile systems, and facilities linked to naval operations. The strikes also hit Rafah and Isaya bases in Bahrain, where Patriot missile defense equipment was reportedly damaged. Kuwait faced some of the heaviest attacks. The report says multiple American installations, including Camp Arifjan, Ali al-Salim Air Base and Camp Buring, suffered damage. Radar domes, power facilities, fuel storage sites and air defense infrastructure were all hit. Six U.S. service members were also killed in strikes in Kuwait. The investigation further states that Iranian sites managed to damage some of America's most advanced missile defense systems. THAAD radars and associated equipment were hit at Muwaffaq Salty Air Base in Jordan, as well as at two sites in the United Arab Emirates. Patriot batteries were also targeted across Bahrain and Kuwait, raising questions over the effectiveness of U.S. air defenses against drones and precision missile attacks. In Kuwait, satellite communication sites at Al Udeid Air Base were struck. In Saudi Arabia, an E-3 Sentry Command aircraft and a refueling tanker were reportedly damaged at Prince Sultan Air Base. The report says more than 400 U.S. troops were injured during the conflict, while some bases were considered too dangerous for the city. Defense analysts quoted by the Post said that strikes exposed major gaps in America's regional defense posture, particularly against low-cost drone warfare and precision targeting. For years, the U.S. projected its Gulf-based network as untouchable. But this war has made it clear that Iran managed to strike deep into the heart of America's military architecture across West Asia.
1: Double pressure on Hezbollah. Syria's new government announced and claimed that it has busted an assassination cell linked to the group. At the same time, the Israelis have struck Beirut, saying they have killed a top Rudwan forces commander. We tell you more.
2: Israel is stepping up its own operations against Hezbollah. The IDF says it carried out a precision strike in Beirut's Dahiya district, killing Rudwan force commander Ahmad Galeb Balut. Israel accuses Balut of directing attacks on Israeli troops in southern Lebanon and helping revive Hezbollah's offensive plans against northern Israel. Prime Minister Benjamin Netanyahu praised the strike, saying no terrorist has immunity.
3: Over the past month, we have eliminated more than 200 Hezbollah terrorists. 200 terrorists who acted against the citizens of Israel and the soldiers of the Israeli army. We are doing the same in Gaza, eliminating terror cells. I say to our enemies in the clearest possible way, no terrorist has immunity. Anyone who threatens the state of Israel is a dead man.
2: The strike was one of the most high-profile attacks in Beirut in recent weeks and highlights how fragile the current ceasefire understandings have become. Israel is continuing to target the group's command structure. The Iran-backed militant network is now facing pressure from multiple fronts across the region. Syria's new authorities say they have dismantled the Hezbollah-linked cell, accused of plotting assassinations of senior government officials. Syria said security forces carried out coordinated raids across Damascus countryside, Aleppo, Homs, Tartus, and Latakia. Syria claimed the operatives had received specialized training in Lebanon before entering Syrian territory.

Authorities say weapons, explosives and RPG launchers were recovered and that the cell was preparing targeted attacks against high-ranking officials. Hezbollah has rejected the accusations, calling them false and warning that such claims could fuel tensions between Syria and Lebanon. The developments are significant because Hezbollah was once one of Bashar al-Assad's closest allies, playing a major role in the Syrian civil war and helping keep his government in power. But since Assad's removal in 2024, Syria's new leadership under Ahmed al-Sharaa has been trying to distance itself from Iran-backed networks and rebuild ties with the West. Damascus has also been under pressure to prove it can crack down on militant groups and smuggling networks, including the Captagon trade that for years flourished.

0: otters. Now, these things are happening as the tensions escalate in the Strait of Hormuz between the U.S. deployed forces, the Iranians, and the Gulf forces. The next report brings you the story.
1: Iran claims it struck a U.S. warship that tried to breach the Hormuz Strait blockade. And it also fired missiles and drones towards the UAE. A move widely seen as a warning against supporting U.S. military operations. Faced with escalating tensions and growing pressure from regional allies, Trump earlier announced that he is halting Project Freedom in a bid to pursue a deal with Iran. Saudi Arabia and Kuwait have lifted their restrictions on U.S. access to airspace and military bases. But the temporary ban has exposed just how deep the cracks run between Washington and its Gulf allies as the Iran conflict spirals. For days, reports suggested that Riyadh and Kuwait had suspended U.S. access after President Donald Trump announced Project Freedom, a plan to force open the Strait of Hormuz after Iran shut down the critical waterway. Saudi Arabia was reportedly frustrated that the announcement came without consultation, and according to U.S. officials, the kingdom temporarily denied access to Prince Sultan Airbase and Saudi airspace. Kuwait too reportedly followed, cutting off access to its bases and airspace in what appeared to be a major signal of discomfort from two of America's closest security partners in the region. The restrictions have now been lifted, but the message they sent was impossible to miss. The Gulf states do not want to be pulled into another full-scale U.S.-Iran war. The Strait of Hormuz, through which a huge share of the world's oil passes, has remained shut since Iran blocked it following the start of the U.S.-Israeli attack on Iran earlier this year. Since then, the region has been on edge. Tehran says it is reviewing a new U.S. peace proposal, even as Trump warns that American bombardment could resume if talks collapse. But beyond the diplomatic drama, the Gulf economy is already paying a massive price. Dubai's tourism industry has been hit hard, with hotel occupancy expected to plunge to just 10% compared to 80% before the war. Qatar's LNG exports have also slowed sharply, while fears of further Iranian strikes have shaken investor confidence across the region. Saudi Arabia and the UAE are still exporting oil through pipelines that bypass the Hormuz Strait, but even those routes are operating well below normal capacity. The temporary ban may have been reversed, but it has revealed a hard truth for Washington. As the conflict with Iran deepens, America's own Gulf partners appear increasingly reluctant to stand on the front line of another regional war.
0: The Israeli conduct in occupied Palestine is being under intense scrutiny after a major commander's comments were leaked to the media. Now, these comments were explosive enough to trigger outrage globally against what looks like openly acknowledging discriminatory conduct against Palestinians. The next report tells you.

Violence in the West Bank continues to surge in the shadow of the Gaza war, with Palestinian officials reporting killings, mass arrests, home demolitions, and settler attacks across multiple cities. Israeli forces carried out new raids in Nablus, Bethlehem, Hebron, and Ramallah, detaining at least 17 Palestinians, including women and a child, according to local authorities. In Termas Aya, Israeli bulldozers sealed off the town by blocking roads with earth mounds, paralyzing daily life and cutting off access for residents.

0: We were surprised this morning, after dawn prayers, by the entry of a large force of the army accompanied by a bulldozer. They headed towards the eastern part of the town, between our town and the village of Abu Falah, and closed the main road.
1: A two-story Palestinian home west of Ramallah was demolished by Israeli forces over alleged permit violations, part of a wider campaign of demolitions that has accelerated since the Gaza war began. The United Nations considers the West Bank an occupied territory where more than 750,000 Israeli settlers now live across settlements and outposts deemed illegal under international law. As tensions continue to boil over, fears are growing that the occupied West Bank may be moving towards a new phase of unrest, one that could further widen the divide between Israelis and Palestinians.
2: We were sleeping peacefully in our homes like everyone else when we were surprised to find the army storming our seven-story building. The army gradually moved from the first floor to the seventh, opening doors left and right and forcing the residents out. They evicted all residents from the building.
1: The situation has been further aggravated by the comments of the head of Israel's Central Command in the West Bank. Major General Avi Bluth said that Israeli troops are killing like they haven't killed since 1967. The remarks are from a leaked account published by Israeli Daily Haaretz, a report the Israeli military has so far not denied. According to the report, Bluth said Israeli forces shot 42 Palestinian stone throwers last year, describing them as terrorists while admitting that Jewish settlers accused of similar attacks were not treated the same way. The report also claims the general defended rules allowing soldiers to shoot Palestinians in the legs near the separation barrier, describing them as limping monuments meant to deter others from crossing into Israel for work.
3: Jordan is carrying on its warfare against smugglers even beyond its borders. In the recent, the kingdom has airstriked several targets inside southern Syria. Jordan claimed that it was attacking smugglers of weapons and drugs in the region. Now, this comes as tensions are rising in Suwayda between the Druze force and the new and recent Israeli power in southern Syria. The next report explains.
4: From quiet diplomacy to cross-border firepower, Jordan is sending a sharp message across southern Syria. The Hashemite kingdom has carried out a new round of airstrikes inside Syria's Druze-majority Suwayda province, targeting what it calls drug and arms smuggling networks. The Jordanian military says the operation targeted factories, storage sites, and smuggling hubs used to push drugs and weapons across the border into Jordan. But the strikes also carry a much bigger political message. They are seen as a warning not only to smugglers, but also to Druze authorities in Suwayda, who have been accused of failing to curb trafficking networks operating in the area. Suwayda is currently controlled by the Druze, who are the majority in the area. They have created a kind of autonomous area, and there have been claims among some that the Druze want an independent small state. Jordan and Syria would oppose this move. The timing is crucial. Over the past year, Israel has increasingly positioned itself as a defender of Syria's Druze community, even carrying out its own strikes to deter attacks on Suwayda. Now, Jordan appears determined to make it clear that southern Syria cannot become a lawless buffer zone threatening its security. Jordan says it has had enough. And while Damascus and Amman are publicly keeping the rhetoric low-key, the airstrikes signal growing urgency over who controls southern Syria and who gets to shape its future.
3: Turkey has unveiled its growing military ambition, from intercontinental ballistic missiles to swarm-style drones. Ankara is showing its force as the tension in the region escalates. Listen in.

0: Biz geçtiğimiz yıl 100'e yakın.
1: Last year we delivered nearly 100 steel dome elements to the Turkish army. This year we will deliver over 150. So these are the results of these investments. The first side is the mass production of the capabilities we have already developed. These include early warning radars, electronic warfare systems like ALP, like Coral, and air defense systems like Sniper, Korkut, and Hisar, and their integrated architecture. Along with this, at the highest level, we have contracts that we will sign at this fair, such as Sniper 3 and Sniper 4, which represent new capabilities we have gained. These are the capabilities that have been developed.
2: That's all we have for you on this episode of the West Asia Post. I will see you next week with a brand new lineup, always bringing you the most recent updates, news, and ground reports from West Asia. I'm your host, Radhi Francis, signing off from Beirut, Lebanon. For more global news, keep on watching We On World Is One.

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3: Where darkness hides behind every corner. Where the truth is stranger than fiction. A show that dives deep into the stories which shock and mystify. The victims, the accused, and the sinister plot. Prime Crime is your front row seat to darkness. From the bustling trading floors of Wall Street to the vibrant exchanges of Asian stock markets, WEON breaks it down for you to make sense of what's happening. As we reveal the key factors behind events, strategic battles, and the game-changing business decisions that shape the world. We bring you all of this and more.

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1: The Earth is sending distress signals. 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
0: Where darkness hides behind every corner. Where the truth is stranger than fiction. A show that dives deep into the stories which shock and mystify. The victims, the accused, and the sinister plot. Prime Crime is your front row seat to darkness. From the bustling trading floors of Wall Street to the vibrant exchanges of Asian stock markets, WEON breaks it down for you to make sense of what's happening. As we reveal the key factors behind events, strategic battles, and the game-changing business decisions that shape the world. We bring you all of this and more on World Business Watch.
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3: 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Stories that analyze global and domestic politics. A dedicated show with varied perspectives, expert take, citizens' voices, detailed ground reports, and in-depth coverage from political corridors of the

Hello and welcome. You're watching Beyond World is One. I am Ridhim Sharma. The headlines first. Russian President Vladimir Putin says that his soldiers in Ukraine are fighting an aggressive force backed by all of NATO and that the Russian army's cause was just as he addresses an annual Victory Day parade on Red Square.

0: Дорогие граждане России!
1: US media is reporting that a confidential CIA analysis concludes that Iran can survive the US naval blockade for at least 3 to 4 months before facing more severe economic hardship. The report comes as both sides have exchanged fire over the Strait of Hormuz in recent days. US Department of Energy says over 13 kilograms of uranium has been removed from a legacy research reactor in Venezuela. The department calls the joint operation, also involving the UK and Venezuela, a win for America, Venezuela and the world. Following his swearing-in as the West Bengal's first BJP chief minister, Shuvendu Adhikari says government's priority would be the rebuilding of Bengal, claiming the state's education and cultural heritage has suffered serious decline. VCK leader SS Balaji says the party will announce its decision on whether it is backing Vijay's TVK at 4 p.m. today. At West Bengal Chief Minister swearing-in ceremony, Prime Minister Narendra Modi takes blessings of a 98-year-old Makhanlal Sarkar, one of the most senior workers of the BJP in the state. Nike faces a class action lawsuit from consumers over alleged failure to refund tariff-related costs after price increases. Plaintiffs claim the company profited twice through higher prices and tariff refunds.

0: U.S. President Donald Trump has sidestepped a question about a strike on an Iranian girls' elementary school in which nearly 175 people were killed, most of them children. Speaking to reporters on Friday, Trump replied to a question on the attack on the school, saying it is still under investigation.
1: We're at a point almost 10 weeks after a missile hit a girls' school in Iran. Who fired that missile?
2: So that's under study right now, and we'll give you a report as soon as we have.
0: On the first day of the Iran war on February 28, a missile struck the school in southern Iran's Minab. Trump initially claimed the school was hit by an Iranian projectile, but a report by the New York Times was almost certainly struck by the U.S. military. Video evidence shows a Tomahawk cruise missile hitting the elementary school. Only five countries are known to possess Tomahawks, which is the United States, Australia, the United Kingdom, the Netherlands, and Japan. Out of these five countries, only U.S. is participating in the Iran war. Tehran has accused the U.S. for carrying out the attack, calling it a war crime and a crime against humanity.
3: At a time when the American-Israeli aggressors, in their own assertions, possess the most advanced technologies and the highest precision military and data systems, no one can believe that the attack on the school was anything other than deliberate and intentional.
0: Iranian media claims Iran schools have suffered severe damage since the U.S. and Israel launched military operations against the country. According to Iran's education minister, Ali Reza Kazemi, the Israeli-U.S. strikes have damaged about 1,300 teaching and administrative facilities across the country. 775 schools have been repaired and put back to use, while the remaining ones are still under repair. The political suspense continues in Tamil Nadu. C. Joseph Vijay and his TVK party are racing to secure enough numbers. But the invitation to form the government remains elusive. The tenure of the current assembly ends on May 10th. Actor-turned-politician Vijay's TVK emerged as the biggest party in the assembly polls but fell short of the magic number without proof of numbers. TVK has been reaching out to get the support, but two of its potential allies have denied support, while another is refusing to show its cards. Let's first understand the numbers. TVK, which won 108 seats in the polls, has an effective strength of 107 in the assembly, as its leader Vijay won two seats. So far, the CPI and CPIM, which has two seats each, and Congress with five seats, have already extended their support. Another smaller party, VCK, which has two seats, was expected to join them, but has since withheld its decision. Vijay met the governor for the third time on Friday, taking claim to form the government again. Reports said that he had claimed that support of VCK as well as letter of support from Kamraj, an MLA-elect from the AMMK, but VCK soon denied it, saying that it will make a decision on Saturday. The AMMK party chief TTV Dinakaran denied that his MLA supporting TVK and accused the party of forging a letter of support. He rushed to the governor's house twice to assert that his party was not supporting TVK. Dinakaran later has even filed a police complaint against TVK. TVK refuted the claim and shared a video claiming that it showed AMMK MLA Kamraj voluntarily and happily writing a letter of support. Dinakaran dared TVK to submit the letter and video for a probe.
4: அது வீடியோவே ஒரிஜினலான தேவர் இல்லன்றார் இவர் கவர்னர்ட்ட வந்து எழுதி கொடுத்தார் லெட்டர் கேங்க.
5: If it is true, let TVK chief Vijay surrender the video and the original letter to the governor. Giving a forged letter? What is this? They thought it was a single MLA. After giving the letter, they could threaten him and get his support. It is destiny of Tamil Nadu that if TVK come to power, the state will face a lot of problems. I've made a complaint to the governor and the police.
4: That a letter is being circulated in the WhatsApp alleging that I have given unconditional support.
0: Meanwhile, another potential ally, Indian Union Muslim League, also released a letter saying it was not part of the TVK-led alliance. VCK President Thirumavalan held a meeting with the party's senior leaders on the issue of support to TVK. The party is expected to announce its decision later today.

Subendu Adhikari took oath as West Bengal's first BJP chief minister, marking a defining moment in the state's political landscape. Subendu Adhikari was administered the oath of office by Governor R. N. Ravi at the Brigade Parade ground in Kolkata, which witnessed a huge turnout. He becomes the ninth chief minister, ushering the BJP-led era in the state for the first time since independence. In addition to Subendu Adhikari, five other MLAs were sworn in as members of the new West Bengal cabinet. Dilip Ghosh, Agnimitra Paul, Ashok Krithyania, Khudiram Tudu and Nishit Pramanik were administered the oath of office. Their induction marks the formation of the first BJP-led government in the state since independence, symbolizing a significant political shift in West Bengal. Today's swearing-in also coincides with Rabindranath Tagore's birth anniversary. PM Modi, who attended the swearing-in ceremony, paid tributes along with Subendu Adhikari to the Nobel laureate, poet and philosopher on the occasion. Before the ceremony, Prime Minister Modi was given a rousing welcome by hundreds of BJP supporters as he entered the parade ground with Subendu Adhikari. Home Minister Amit Shah, BJP President Nitin Naveen, Defence Minister Rajnath Singh, Union Ministers and Chief Ministers of NDA rule states attended the swearing-in ceremony. BJP had emerged victorious in the West Bengal Assembly elections, winning 207 of the 294 seats, ending the Trinamool Congress's 15-year tenure in the state. BJP has its first chief minister in West Bengal, with Subendu Adhikari taking oath in Kolkata. The ceremony was attended by senior BJP leaders, including Prime Minister Narendra Modi. At the swearing-in ceremony, Prime Minister Modi drew attention by greeting and touching the feet of 97-year-old BJP veteran Makhanlal Sarkar. As soon as reaching the stage, Prime Minister hugged him and then took blessings from the veteran leader. Chief Minister Subendu Adhikari was also seen taking his blessings. According to West Bengal BJP Chief Samik Bhattacharya, Sarkar is among the earliest grassroots leaders of the BJP in the state. Sarkar was the first BJP district president of the Siliguri organizational district and a close associate of Shyama Prasad Mukherjee. In 1952, he was arrested in Kashmir during the movement to hoist the Indian tricolor there alongside Mukherjee. Sarkar also accompanied Mukherjee during his final journey to Kashmir in 1953. After the formation of the BJP in 1980, Sarkar became organizational coordinator for West Dinajpur, Jalpaiguri and Darjeeling districts. He served seven consecutive years as district president, unusual for the BJP's organizational structure at the time. During the ceremony, Prime Minister Modi also bowed to the people in attendance. He later shared the moment on social media with caption, "I bow to the Jan Shakti of West Bengal." Let's take a look at some of the top stories trending in India at this hour. K9 warriors from the Red Shield Division under the Indian Army's Spare Corps conducted a slithering exercise at the Lima Khong military station in Manipur. Five specialized dog teams took part in the training designed to strengthen rapid heli-borne insertion capability, improve operational coordination, enhance combat readiness, and build synergy among troops during demanding operational scenarios.

The enforcement directorate carried out early morning raids on Saturday at the cabinet minister and AAP MLA Sanjeev Arora in Chandigarh as part of an ongoing money laundering investigation. Officials confirmed the searches were conducted at five locations, including Arora's residence and the premises of a real estate company in Gurugram, Haryana.

The IMD has issued an advisory for May 11th, predicting the arrival of strong western disturbance across northwest India. The system is anticipated to trigger isolated to scattered rainfall and snowfall over the western Himalayan region, extending through the adjoining plains of Punjab, Haryana and Delhi. While the resultant temperature drop will provide temporary mitigation of the prevailing summer heat, the IMD warns of volatile conditions, including thunderstorms and gusty winds reaching speeds of up to 60 kilometers per hour. Conversely, persistent heatwave conditions are projected to remain unabated in West Rajasthan. A fresh twist has emerged in the case involving the deaths of four members of a family in Mumbai who allegedly fell ill after consuming biryani and watermelon. The latest findings from the Forensic Science Laboratory have now raised serious questions about the source of the poison that caused their deaths. According to investigators, a rodent repellent tablet recovered during the probe was found to contain no trace of zinc phosphide. The toxic chemical that was detected in both the watermelon samples and the viscera of the deceased. Police clarified that the tablet in question was not a rat poison, but a rodent repellent used to keep rats away because of its strong smell. Investigators are now focusing on how zinc phosphide entered the watermelon. Police are examining multiple angles, including the possibility of accidental contamination or deliberate poisoning. The probe is also exploring whether the toxic substance may have been intentionally injected into the fruit, raising the possibility of a larger conspiracy. Zinc phosphide, which seems to be at the center of the probe, is commonly used as a rodenticide to kill rats and mice and is known to be extremely dangerous even in small quantities. On its own, the powder is relatively stable. The danger begins the moment it enters the human stomach. Stomach contains hydrochloric acid, zinc phosphide. When it reacts with this acid, a chemical reaction is triggered. The reaction produces phosphine gas, a colorless, invisible gas that is toxic even in tiny amounts. The gas does not simply poison the blood, but attacks the cells at their most basic level, causing them to suffocate and die. Women-led nano and micro enterprises are quietly transforming rural India's economy. A new report says these small businesses, many run by women in villages and small towns, are now becoming major drivers of inclusive growth, employment and financial independence. From self-help groups to home-run businesses, women are increasingly stepping into entrepreneurship and reshaping local economies across the country. The scale of this transformation is massive. According to government data, female labor force participation in India has jumped from 23% in 2017 and 2018 to nearly 40% in 2025. Rural India is leading this rise. Women are no longer limited to unpaid or informal work. Millions are now running nano and micro enterprises in sectors ranging from food processing and handicrafts to tailoring, retail, agriculture and digital services. Under the Deen Dayal Antyodaya Yojana National Rural Livelihoods Mission, more than 100 million women households have been connected through self-help groups, creating one of the world's largest women-led community enterprise networks.

A separate report by Women's World Banking says India is currently, it has nearly 73 million nano and micro enterprises, and over 19 million of them are owned by women. But despite this rapid growth, access to finance remains a major challenge. The report says 43% of women entrepreneurs still face unmet credit demand, while over 70% of financing needs remain undeserved. Many women-led businesses fall into a missing middle. They are too large for microfinance loans, but traditional banks still consider them risky due to limited collateral, thin credit histories. To bridge this gap, new community-based lending models are now emerging. Pilot programs across Maharashtra, Bihar, and Assam have already onboarded 44 women-led community organizations, helping nearly 2,000 women entrepreneurs secure loans worth close to 30 crore rupees, that is $3.17 million. Around 38% of these borrowers were accessing formal credit for the first time. The government is also pushing initiatives like the Lakhpati Didi program, aimed at helping women in self-help groups earn more than 1 lakh rupees annually through sustainable businesses. India's startup ecosystem is also seeing a growing women's presence. Government data shows over 1 lakh recognized startups now have at least one women director.

A diplomatic crisis is unfolding in the Persian Gulf as Pakistan's role as a mediator between the United States and Iran triggers a severe breakdown in relations with the United Arab Emirates. While Islamabad helped broker a ceasefire on April 8th, that initiative, undertaken without enough coordination with Abu Dhabi, has left Pakistani workers paying the price. The UAE, which has endured thousands of Iranian missile and drone strikes, was reportedly shocked by Pakistan's refusal to forcefully condemn the attacks. The fallout was immediate, a massive targeted expulsion of Pakistani workers. Since mid-April, Shiite religious leaders estimate that thousands of Pakistani Shiites, a community of 35 million, often facing sectarian violence at home, have been suddenly detained and deported. The stories from the ground are consistent. Some men describe being picked up by the Criminal Investigation Department, held at the Al-Awi Detention Center, and sent home with nothing but an emergency outpass. These documents often list jails or absconding as the reason, though workers insist their only crime was their faith. The scale of the purge is staggering. In one district of Punjab, at least 100 laborers were sent back. In northwestern Pakistan, a cluster of Shiite villages saw 900 men return in just weeks. The organization led by cleric Muhammad Amin Shahidi has already registered 5,000 deported families. However, the Interior Ministry of Pakistan has denied reports about the targeted deportation of Pakistanis from the United Arab Emirates. Ministry asserted that no country or sect-specific expulsions from any country were being carried out. The economic consequences are potentially catastrophic. More than 2 million Pakistanis live in the Emirates, contributing over $8 billion in remittances last year. The rift has already hit the national treasury. The UAE recently recalled a $3.5 billion loan, nearly a fifth of Pakistan's foreign reserves. Despite reports that visas are being revoked and renewals stopped, the Pakistani Foreign Ministry continues to deny a mass deportation is underway. Thank you for watching We on World is One. I am Ridham Sharma. More updates to follow on the other side.

where darkness hides behind every corner. Where the truth is stranger than fiction. A show that dives deep into the stories which shock and mystify.

0: the victims, the accused, and the sinister float. Prime Crime is your front row seat. The Darkness.
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0: In-depth coverage of global issues broken down into facts, figures, and simple words. 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Watch We on Wide Angle at these times on Wheel. World is One. From the bustling trading floors of Wall Street to the vibrant exchanges of Asian stock markets, WEON breaks it down for you to make sense of what's happening. As we reveal the key factors behind events, strategic battles, and the game-changing business decisions that shape the world. We bring you all of this and more on World Business Watch.
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0: Where darkness hides behind every corner. Where the truth is stranger than fiction. A show that dives deep into the stories which shock and mystify. The victims, the accused, and the sinister float. Prime Crime is your front row seat to darkness.
1: This is our brand new edition of South India, a daily dynamic show that will capture the pulse of the southern Indian state.
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0: In-depth coverage of global issues broken down into facts, figures, and simple words. 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Watch We on Wide Angle at these

Though crime has many faces, there are broadly two categories of it, organized and unorganized. In the latter, criminal activities happen in isolation and more often than not are resolved at the end of the day. But organized crime is a different monster. It has its roots spread far and deep, and sometimes finding a connection, a leader, even when you know who it is, becomes almost impossible. Until one moment, one rightly timed move. This is Prime Crime, a Beyond Special series. I'm your host, Dharmjot Kaur. Welcome to the show.

It has been 10 years since a hotel in Ireland's capital made international news for the shooting of a known Irish criminal. His name is David Byrne. Who killed him and why? This question alone takes us deep into a feud of two mafia families in Ireland and how transnational cooperation among authorities finally led to one of the organized crime leaders' arrest. Let's start at the very beginning. On February the 5th, 2016, boxing fans were present at a conference in the hotel. It was an event for Clash of the Clans, a boxing card promoted by a Kinahan-linked company. Around 250 to 300 civilians, including children, were looking on, blissfully unaware of what was about to unfold. David Byrne was also there, as were six men in disguise. Some dressed as policemen, others were dressed in dresses and a wig. Now, three of them entered through the laundry room and three others came in through the front door. The last three were carrying AK-47s. Soon after, gunfire rang through the Regency Hotel and six shots killed Byrne. But it appears that he was not the number one target that day. Just the one who the shooters took out as the next best bet. Turns out, the intended target was his boss, Daniel Kinahan, the alleged leader of the Kinahan drug cartel. But Kinahan had somehow escaped by reaching the hotel's roof and jumping off. Then 38 years old, the drug lord caught a flight to London and fled the crime scene. But the shooting sparked a manhunt, not just for the killers of David Byrne, but also for the drug lord. The task was anything but easy because for 10 years, Daniel Kinahan jumped from one country to another, which made jurisdiction a major hurdle for Irish law enforcement. From London, he went to Spain, and from Spain, he went to Dubai. For years, the drug lord lived an open, lavish lifestyle in Dubai. He rose in the ranks and popularity as a boxing promoter. But in the shadows, his cocaine empire worth $1 billion continued to thrive. But all of that came crashing down for the cartel when Dubai police arrested Daniel Kinahan last month. Authorities had been waiting to crack down on the cartel leader, and they sprung into action soon after Ireland issued an arrest warrant. For Irish authorities, this arrest and a trial after years of wait is a massive success. Because Daniel Kinahan is no small name. The leader of Kinahan Organized Crime Group had been under the watch of US and European agencies as a massive criminal enterprise, which did not just run a drug network. It also launders money across the world. But this did not begin with Daniel. It began with his father, from whom he inherited an organized crime syndicate, which he then continued to grow. His father was Christy the Dapper Don Kinahan, a man who built the cartel from the streets of Dublin's south inner city and expanded it into a transnational cocaine network. At one point, authorities estimated that the empire ran and controlled about one-third of Europe's drug trade under Daniel's father. And so, as an heir apparent, he had a legacy to carry on. Now that he's in custody and staring at a trial, the next question is, who really targeted him 10 years ago at the Dublin Hotel? The answer to that lies in a typical gang feud with another Irish mafia, the Hutch family. When Danielle's father, Christy Kinahan, was running his empire, they found a way to coexist with the Hutch cartel. For years, it worked well, even when Daniel Kinahan took over from his father. To the extent that both the gangs ran their operations in Spain from neighbored Gary Hutch tried to kill Daniel in Spain, Hutch gang leader's nephew. Now both families, situation from spiraling, decided to negotiate instead. The Hutch mafia
agreed to pay the Kainahan Group a sum of 200,000 euros in restitution. Also, as part of their understanding in typical mafia style, one of the attackers who targeted Daniel along with Gary was allowed to be shot in the leg. But it appears that Daniel Kainahan was not over it and was still out for Gary Hutch's blood. Which brings us to September 2015, when the Hutch nephew was shot dead. And so the gang feud was back on the streets. And that brings us to the Regency Hotel on February 5th, 2016. It explains the hit job on Kainahan and his men. Now, after 10 years, one leader of one Irish gang is facing the country's justice system, but another is still out there. And both gangs are also intact, their operations still active. So for the Irish authorities, their job has not ended. It has only just begun.

0: Today on Prime Crime, the story of a brutal incident that has shaken the conscience of a nation once again. This is a rape and murder story of a three-year-old in India's city of Pune that sparked outrage on the streets. In a quiet corner of Nasrapur village near Pune, life was moving as it always does. Ordinary, familiar and predictable. But then one Friday afternoon, a child did not return home. A 3.5-year-old visiting her grandmother for summer vacation. Family members began searching nearby, calling out her name, checking with neighbors. Soon, hope turned into worry and then into dread. When police and others began the search, it ended in a few hours with a devastating discovery. Her body was found in a shed. Medical examination confirmed the worst. The child was raped and then killed. Police acted quickly from here. A 65-year-old man from the same area was identified and taken into custody. Investigators say the child had been lured away.
1: The accused is a 65-year-old man who lives in the surrounding area. He lured the girl and did this. We arrested the accused within an hour of receiving information. The accused has two similar cases registered against him, including a POXO case in 2015. Investigation reveals that he is of this tendency.
0: And further probe revealed that the girl went missing on the afternoon of May the 1st while playing outside. CCTV footage captured the accused, 65-year-old Bhimrao Kamble, leading the girl towards a cattle shed, allegedly luring her with the promise of food or of showing her a newborn calf. Her body was recovered in the evening under a heap of cow dung. Soon,

0: Minister Devendra Fadnavis, who also holds the state's home ministry portfolio, spoke to the victim's family and assured them of a fast-track trial. More recently, on May the 5th, a six-member special investigation team had begun probing the case. Now, the Maharashtra government has demanded capital punishment for the accused.
1: This is a condemnable and tragic incident. The accused has been arrested. I would like to request the High Court to give us a special public prosecutor. We will demand capital punishment in the court.
0: The opposition parties, on the other hand, have rained fire on the government over law and order. They demand the Shakti Act, a law that was passed during the previous government, and it provides for the death penalty in cases of heinous crimes against women and children. However, it is still pending approval from the central government.
2: Our question to the Maharashtra government and police is that if this man had two cases against him, why was he out on bail? Had he been hanged earlier, perhaps the lives of two children could have been saved.
0: As politicians and activists visited Pune to meet the family, the victim's father issued a public appeal, asking them to stay away.
3: Many people are coming to meet us. My family and I have only one wish. Until and unless my daughter doesn't get justice and that demon doesn't get capital punishment, I humbly request all politicians not to come and visit us.
0: The accused on the legal front has been booked under the provisions of Bharatiya Nyaya Samhita and the POCSO Act. Reports also suggest that this accused man may have had a prior record. He had previously been charged with sexual assault not once but twice before. But on both counts, he was acquitted. This discovery is raising questions about oversight and prevention. Who failed? Could this have been prevented altogether? Could the child have been saved and still be alive? And so, what began as a missing child's case has now become a national conversation about safety, yet again about accountability, about whether enough is being done to protect the most vulnerable. The investigation continues, the protests continue. But sadly, these questions still remain unanswered, one case after the other.

Last year, we did a story on how thousands of young people fall into the trap of scam centers and are tortured to work for them in Cambodia's criminal compounds. The country's scam centers have been an open secret for years. But that one story brought it under fresh scrutiny, because one young man from South Korea was killed in a scam compound, and another who saw it had escaped. The victim in question was 22-year-old Park Min-ho, who was beaten to death in August of 2025 after he tried to resist getting involved in cybercrime. Just how every story has a villain, every scam network has a leader. And so the man we are talking about today is not just a small-time scam ring leader. He is also not from Cambodia, the country where his nexus thrived. The person we are talking about is Chen Ji and his massive conglomerate called the Prince Holding Group. Ji is only in his 30s right now. He was raised in China's Fujian province. During his early years, he began a small internet gaming company, but reports say it was not very successful. Then, around the year 2011, he moved to Cambodia. And in 2014, he gave up his Chinese nationality to secure a Cambodian citizenship. In 2015, Ji set up and rapidly expanded his company, the Prince Group, into many sectors. Real estate, banking, and airlines were the most prominent ones. Now, a lot of this business was a front for his real activities. Setting up and expanding scam compounds across Cambodia. Centers which lured people into the country on the pretext of job opportunities. But when these people, these victims, arrived, they were held at these very compounds against their will and made to work in fraudulent operations.

These centers also contain massive phone farms, which are used to carry out a whole lot of criminal acts at a very, very large scale. Last year, after the South Korean student's case garnered global attention, authorities of US and UK declared the Prince Holding Group as a transnational criminal organization. Both countries accused Ji of allegedly masterminding global scam centers, money laundering, and operating forced labor camps. The American and British authorities then went on to sanction the group in 2025, accusing it of operating scams that defrauded victims of over $10 billion in America alone. The total figures and victims from other parts of the world are estimated to be far higher. Now, the operations of this group were how every criminal has ever laundered money, using shell companies. The Prince Holding Group used over 100 such companies spread out across Singapore, Mauritius, Taiwan, and Cambodia as well to facilitate money laundering. And at the top of this empire sat Chen Ji, a man who became so powerful that he acted as an advisor to several senior officials of Cambodia. But the question here is this: how is it that one man could expand so much in such a few number of years and not raise any red flags among the authorities? Because his rise in the early years exhibits many questionable moves. For instance, in the year 2018, the Chinese-turned-Cambodian national obtained a license to establish the Prince Bank. He also obtained a passport for Cyprus in the same year. And that passport came at a minimum $2.5 million investment. Then he also went on to acquire the citizenship of Vanuatu as well. In the following year, in 2019, Ji applied for a bank account on the Isle of Man. During the process, he listed an unnamed uncle who Ji claimed gave him $2 million to establish his first real estate company. But there is no paper trail or details about the so-called uncle, and the bank did not seem to be bothered by the missing critical details. Moving on to 2020, Ji obtained a certificate to start Cambodia's fourth airline. And this was just over 2 years after he started the country's third airline called Cambodia Airways. Now, all of these instances in isolation do not raise flags. But together, there are so many unanswered questions about Chen Ji's sudden and meteoric rise in Cambodia. But it appears that the country's highest of the authorities did not seem to care. Ji was, on the contrary, bestowed by the highest title given by Cambodia's king in the year 2020. But that same year, miles away in China, authorities had quietly begun investigating the man who left the country and also its nationality less than 10 years ago. It was all very understated until the brutal murder in August last year. Because within months then, China began the process to extradite Chen Ji and try him. The sanctions by the US and UK only strengthened their case further. For months after, at the end of 2025, no one heard of or knew where Ji was. It was finally in January this year that Beijing brought the seasoned cyber criminal back to Chinese soil to hold a trial, given that China has already convicted and executed scammers before. But these scammers are far lower in the leadership than Ji, and one can only imagine what his fate will be.

In the quiet residential lanes of Chennai, a disturbing crime unfolded behind closed doors. A crime that left two people dead, a family shattered, and a community asking one question: why? It was the afternoon of April the 27th when influencer Nagalakshmi and her husband Subramanian were found dead inside the house in Thillai Ganga Nagar. Just minutes before that, their 18-year-old son Shailash had received a cryptic WhatsApp message from his father. It read, and I'm quoting it here, "Your mother and I will no longer be at home. I have kept food for you. Come home and eat." Now this message raised an alarm. Sensing that something was wrong, the son rushed back home. And what he found was beyond his worst fears. The 18-year-old found his mother Nagalakshmi's body first. She had marks of serious injuries on her body. His father, Subramanian, was found hanging in the next room. Soon after, police investigations pointed to a violent domestic abuse, a case of murder-suicide.

42-year-old Nagalakshmi was a successful sari business owner and social media influencer. She was the primary earning member of the family, managing two stores of saris and promoting her business through social media. Her growing independence often became a source of conflict at home. Subramanian, who was reportedly unemployed, frequently asked her for money, and that led to repeated disputes. In fact, 2 years earlier, one such argument had led him to leave Chennai and relocate to Madurai. Despite this, Nagalakshmi continued to support him financially. She also funded their children's education, sending the elder son Harish to study medicine in Russia, and the younger son is studying in a dental college in Chennai. Just 10 days before the incident, Subramanian had returned to the family home. With his return, the tensions also resurfaced. The arguments resumed. Now, evidence in this case so far suggests that it was one such heated argument which led to the crime. Police suspect that Subramanian left the house, bought a sickle, and returned to attack his wife. After the incident, he is believed to have taken his own life. But in this entire scenario and case, what may appear to be a sudden act of violence was in reality the result of years of underlying tension. It also serves as a reminder that sometimes the most dangerous conflicts remain hidden behind closed doors. That's all we have for you on this episode of Crime Prime, but we'll be back next week with more such stories and cases from around the world. Thanks for watching.

0: 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Watch We on Wide Angle at these times on We on World is One.
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2: 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We bring you all of this and more on World Business Watch.
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0: The earth is sending distress signals. Wildfires, droughts, and melting glaciers. 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Climate Tracker on WEON World is One.
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2: From the bustling trading floors of Wall Street to the vibrant exchanges of Asian stock markets, WEON breaks it down for you to make sense of what's happening. As we reveal the key factors behind events, strategic battles, and the game changers.

Hello and welcome. You're watching Beyond World is One. My name is Mohammed Saleh, and these are the headlines. The Russian President Vladimir Putin says that his soldiers in Ukraine are fighting an aggressive force that is backed by all of NATO, and that the Russian army's cause is just, as he addresses the annual Victory Day parade at the Red Square.

And the American media is now reporting a confidential CIA analysis that has concluded that Iran can survive the U.S. naval blockade for at least 3 to 4 months before facing any kind of severe economic hardship. The report has come as both sides have exchanged fire with the Strait of Hormuz in recent days.

And the U.S. Department of Energy says that over 13 kilograms of uranium has been removed from a legacy research reactor in Venezuela. And the department has called the joint operation involving the United Kingdom and Venezuela a win for America, Venezuela, and the world.

And following his swearing in as West Bengal's first BJP chief minister, Suvendu Adhikari says that the government's priority is to rebuild Bengal, claiming that the state's education and cultural heritage has suffered some serious decline.

But West Bengal's chief minister's swearing-in ceremony, Prime Minister Narendra Modi takes the blessings of 98-year-old Makhan Lal Sarkar, one of the most senior workers of the Bharatiya Janata Party in the state.

And Nike faces a class action lawsuit from consumers who are alleged failure to refund tariffs and related costs. After price increases, the plaintiffs claimed that the company had profited twice through higher prices and tariff refunds.

0: Now, the fragile ceasefire between the United States and Iran is facing some renewed strains, with both sides trading fire multiple times in the last few days. Iran still maintains that its chokehold over the Strait of Hormuz, throwing global markets into turmoil and also driving up oil prices. An Iranian official compared the influence of the Strait of Hormuz to an atomic bomb.
1: On the issue of the Strait of Hormuz, for years we neglected this advantage. In reality, it is a capability on the level of an atomic bomb. When you hold a position,

0: transition from which a single decision can affect the entire global economy. That is an extremely great capability. What we have gained through this war, we will by no means give up.
1: The Iranian government this week launched an agency to oversee transit and to administer tolls on ships transiting the strait. The U.S. is enforcing a naval blockade to try and force Iran to open the Strait of Hormuz. But reports now suggest that that may not be enough. A new intelligence assessment suggests that Iran could withstand a U.S. naval blockade for many months, raising questions about Washington's actual leverage. According to a U.S. official, a CIA assessment has indicated that Iran would not suffer severe economic pressure from a U.S. blockade of Iranian ports for at least 4 months. The Trump administration, however, has denied this. A senior intelligence official called the claims about the CIA analysis to be false, saying that the blockade is inflicting some real and compounding damage. Meanwhile, hostilities in the region are on a high. On Friday, Iranian media reported some sporadic clashes between Iranian forces and U.S. naval vessels in the strait. The U.S. military said that it had struck two Iran-linked vessels attempting to enter into an Iranian port, claiming the American fighter aircraft disabled the ships and it forced them to turn back.

Now, U.S. intelligence believes that Iran's new leader, Mujtaba Khamenei, is playing a key role in shaping Tehran's war strategy alongside senior officials. According to a CNN report, while the precise power structure within Iran's fractured government remains unclear, Khamenei is allegedly helping lead the negotiations with the United States aimed at ending the war. However, the report has also noted that some sources dispute the assessment. According to these sources, there is evidence that Khamenei remains fairly removed from the day-to-day decision-making process and is only sporadically accessible, and therefore, senior IRGC officials are essentially running the day-to-day affairs, along with Parliament Speaker Mohammad Bagher Ghalibaf. And some figures within Iran's power structure are also believed to be claiming access to Khamenei in an attempt to co-opt his authority and to push their own agenda. Now, this report comes at a time when Mazahir Husseini, head of the protocol in the office of Iran's supreme leader, has said that Khamenei is recovering and is in good health. The Iranian President Masoud Pezeshkian has also claimed last week that he held his first in-person meeting with Khamenei. Reports suggest that Khamenei is undergoing treatment after sustaining some serious injuries to his face, arm, torso and leg during the joint U.S.-Israeli strike on the 28th of February that killed his father, the Supreme Leader Ayatollah Ali Khamenei. Mujtaba Khamenei was declared Iran's new leader days after Tehran confirmed his father's death. However, he has not been seen publicly since then, fueling speculation about both his health and also his role within Iran's leadership structure. At least 31 people, including a member of the civil defense, were killed in Israeli bombings in southern Lebanon in a single day, despite a ceasefire that was announced on the 17th of April and that was extended until the 17th of May. The Israeli army has continued its daily bombings over Lebanon. It has issued more evacuation orders for several of South Lebanese villages. On Friday, the explosions were heard as fighting between Israel and Hezbollah has continued. Large plumes of smoke were seen billowing from the hillsides in southern Lebanon. Now, Israeli bombings hit several regions in Lebanon, including Tyre, Tuara, Baalbek and Nabi Sheet. In an earlier statement, the Israeli military said that it had struck more than 85 Hezbollah infrastructure sites from the air and also on the ground in the last 24 hours. It further said that these included weapon storage facilities, launchers and structures used by Hezbollah to advance terror activities against Israeli civilians and IDF.

0: of soldiers. Now, Israel occupies areas in southern Lebanon, including some it has held for decades and others since the 2023-24 war. It has also advanced about 10 kilometers inside the southern border during the recent conflict. Aviation Hezbollah has said that it launched a swarm of drones at an airbase in northern Israel after having claimed another base. And according to Lebanon's health ministry, more than 2,700 people in Lebanon since the 2nd of March and some 1.2 million people displaced. European Union officials say that more than half of Lebanon's population depends on humanitarian aid. The British Prime Minister Keir Starmer has insisted that he is not going to resign despite heavy local election losses for his Labour Party. Now, Keir Starmer is facing increasing internal pressure after a poor showing across England, Scotland and Wales. Labour lost control of several councils as Nigel Farage's Reform UK has made major gains along with advances by the Greens and the Nationalist parties. Speaking to the media after the results were declared, he acknowledged that the outcome was disappointing and accepted responsibility for Labour's poor performance. However, he insisted that the setback is not going to weaken his resolve, vowing to continue pushing forth with his agenda.
1: But tough days like this, they don't weaken my resolve to deliver the change that I promised at the general election. They strengthen my resolve to do so.
0: In Wales, the Labour has lost control of the devolved government for the first time since the Senedd, the Welsh Parliament in Cardiff, was established in 1999, marking a major political shift after 27 long years. The Welsh's First Minister, Eluned Morgan, accepted her defeat and said that she will step down as the leader of the Welsh Labour Party.
2: Welsh Labour has today suffered a catastrophic result. It ends a century of Labour winning in Wales, and the party will need to take a really hard look at itself and understand the depth of the challenge that we face.
0: Nigel Farage has hailed the Reform UK's sweeping local election gains as a massive change in British politics. The party has won control of multiple councils, including Essex and Sunderland. And analysts have described this as one of the party's strongest ever electoral performances.
3: A massive change in the political map of the United Kingdom. Labour being annihilated in areas that they've dominated for 100 years, and the Conservative Party ceasing to be a national political party but a regional one.
0: The British voters appear divided over the local council election results, with some welcoming Labour's setbacks and calling for Prime Minister Keir Starmer to step down. Others have ever voiced concern over the rise of the Reform UK, saying that the party should not be allowed to come to power, and compared leader Nigel Farage to a mini Trump.
4: You look at Trump in America, Farage is a mini Trump, and we're all going about what's happening there. He just says things that it gets votes. He's no real ideas of how to follow these things through.
0: The former American Secretary of State and the CIA Director Mike Pompeo has reiterated his old stance, warning of an existential and ideological threat to the United States and the Western world, emanating from the Chinese Communist Party. Now, speaking at the Canada Strong and Free Conference in Ottawa, Pompeo explored various issues, including the US-Canada trade tensions and strategic cooperation, amongst others. However, a major part of his discussion was focused on the rising security threats posed by foreign actors, especially China. Now, Pompeo noted that actors aligned with the Chinese Communist Party are active in Canada, including within university systems and potential

0: essentially broader networks. And further, Pompeo also emphasized on the need to use the peace through strength model to deter the Chinese Communist Party from intrusion. Pompeo shocked the audience and said that he is much less worried about Taiwan than he's worried about Denver, Colorado, Los Angeles, or Toronto, suggesting that Chinese Communist Party is hard at work inside the gates right at the conference itself. He also claimed that he could bet that the Chinese Communist Party affiliated people were sitting amongst them and attending the conference. Pompeo went on to state that the CCP affiliated people looked like they were white Italian dudes and that they were working on specific goals while not acting as a spy in the quintessential sense. The former CIA chief further suggested that there is not a single university in the United States that isn't deeply tied to Chinese money and Chinese students. The Pompeo further concluded that China paid tuition fee, funded the labs, and was stealing the research, whereas the Western world is being incredibly naive about the risk. The Pompeo has been a long-time advocate for a tougher U.S. stance against China, including military and technological strengthening of the country. He's often cited risks to privacy from Chinese apps like TikTok and has also raised concerns about Chinese efforts to undermine American economic and data security. And more recently, he's also raised concerns regarding Chinese nationals allegedly bringing some harmful agricultural or biological materials into the U.S., which he has classified as potential agro-terrorism or bioterrorism. The Mexican President Claudia Sheinbaum is walking back a pretty controversial plan to slash more than a month off the current school year.
1: In the context of this event, this great moment our country is about to experience, and that many Mexicans love soccer, we're looking forward to the World Cup. So this proposal was made to bring the holidays forward, but we also have to take into account the children's school days. So it's a proposal, there isn't a set timeline yet, and we'll wait for it to be finalized in a definitive way.
0: The confusion began on Thursday when Education Minister Mario Delgado announced that summer holidays will now begin on the 5th of June, nearly 6 weeks earlier than the original July 15th end date. Delgado cited a dual crisis of record-breaking heat and the upcoming World Cup as the reason for the sudden modification. But the backlash was immediate. The National Union of Parent Associations slammed the move, arguing that children's education should not be sacrificed for a sporting spectacle. Parents noted that while temperatures have hit a staggering 45 degrees Celsius, such heat is typical for the season and usually breaks off once the June rains arrive. Mexico's powerful teachers union last week also threatened to strike during the World Cup's opening match, having long demanded for higher pay and changes to the law governing the teachers' pensions. As it stands, the proposal would only apply to the 90% of the students in the public school system. Private institutions are not currently subject to the change. In a heartwarming royal tribute, King Charles III sent wishes to the legendary naturalist David Attenborough through wild animals on 100th birthday. In a video that was released by the royal family, animals native to Britain were shown delivering the King's handwritten birthday card to Attenborough's London home. The King Charles, in fact, thanked him for inspiring generations through his groundbreaking wildlife documentaries.

0: The Government of India has named Lieutenant General Retired N.S. Raja Subramani as the country's next Chief of Defence Staff and Vice Admiral Krishna Swaminathan as the new Indian Naval Chief. Now, the orders announcing both appointments were issued this morning. Subramani is retired Vice Chief of Army Staff, currently serving as the Military Advisor to the National Security Council Secretariat. He will assume the post of the Chief of Defence on the 30th of May, succeeding General Anil Chauhan. Swaminathan, who is currently heading the Western Naval Command in Mumbai, will take charge on the 31st of May, succeeding Admiral Dinesh K. Tripathi. The Lieutenant General N.S. Raja Subramani retired as the 47th Vice Chief of Army on the 31st of July 2025, after a very distinguished military career spanning 39 years. Subramani was in fact commissioned into the Garhwal Rifles in December 1985 and had earlier served as the General Officer Commanding-in-Chief of the Central Command in Lucknow. He was appointed as the Military Advisor in the National Security Advisory Board in August 2025 and is an alumnus of the National Defence Academy, Kharagpur, and the Indian Military Academy, Dehradun. Subramani has a deep understanding of operational dynamics on both the western and the northern borders. He is also an alumnus of the Joint Services Command and Staff College, Bracknell, UK, and the National Defence College, New Delhi, and holds a Master of Arts degree from King's College, London, and also an MPhil in Defence Studies from the Madras University. On the other hand, Vice Admiral Krishna Swaminathan was commissioned into the Indian Navy in July 1987. The officer is a specialist in communication and electronic warfare and has held several key appointments in his career, including the Navy's Chief of Personnel, Control of Personal Services, and the Chief of Staff of the Mumbai-based Western Naval Command. Swaminathan, who earlier served as the Navy's Vice Chief, has also helmed various Indian warships, including the INS Vidyut, missile corvette INS Kulish, the guided missile destroyer INS Mysore, and aircraft carrier INS Vikramaditya. He is an alumnus of the National Defence Academy, Kharagpur, the Joint Services Command and Staff College, Srivenham. The College of Naval Warfare, Karanja, and the United States Naval War College, Rhode Island. The crucial appointments have come as India is striding towards joint theatrization and modernization of its forces in a bid to drive the transformation of India's 17 geographical commands into an integrated theater command. So even as anti-American posters continue to cover Tehran streets amidst rising tensions in West Asia, inside one of the city's top museums, visitors are now turning to art for reflection and escape. Tehran's Museum of Contemporary Art has opened a special anti-war exhibition featuring works by American pop artists from the 1960s, including Roy Lichtenstein and Robert Indiana. The exhibition focuses on themes of conflict and the human cost of war. Many of the artworks come from the museum's rare collection, acquired during the 1970s under Iran's former royal family, but kept away from public view after the 1979 Islamic Revolution. Young visitors stopped to closely observe the works that felt especially relevant today. One of the highlights was Rosenquist's collage following a fighter jet, alongside images of destruction and innocence. Critiquing war and militarization, nearby Lichtenstein's comic-style paintings captured the intensity of aerial combat through bold visuals. For many visitors, the exhibition has offered relief from the stress of conflict and uncertainty. And Tehran's residents also described art as a way of survival during difficult times. And museum officials have said that the exhibition was designed to reflect the emotions and realities unfolding in the society today. The museum itself has a rich history. It was established during the rule of Shah Mohammad Reza Pahlavi, when Iran shared close ties with the United States, and the collection was largely curated by the former Empress Farah Pahlavi and includes works by artists such as Pablo.
1: Art and war gives the audience the sense that, despite the war and all the hardship through, art becomes a way to escape the pressure everyone is under. In other words, art is a means of survival. It's a way of life.
0: And after the 1979 Islamic Revolution, much of the museum's Western art collection was locked away for decades following weeks of conflict and temporary shutdowns during the

0: U.S.-Israeli bombardment. The museum has now reopened under a pretty fragile ceasefire, and officials say that only a limited number of works are on display in case tensions rise again. But for visitors, the reopening has offered a rare moment of calm and connection through art and culture. And with that, it's a wrap on this edition of our newscast. Stay tuned to be on.
1: In this rapidly
0: This is our brand new edition of South India, a daily dynamic show that will capture the pulse of the southern Indian state.
2: It's by blending special stories, stories of the day, breaking alerts and cultural wiglets. From the
3: bustling trading floors of Wall Street to the vibrant exchanges of Asian stock markets, WEON breaks it down for you to make sense of what's happening. 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We bring you all of this and more on World Business Watch.
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0: precise strikes on 9 terrorist camps.
1: There is detailed Operation Sindoor by the Indian forces in retaliation for Pahalgam terror attack.
2: Operation Sindoor ne aatank ke khilaf ek nayi lakeer kheench di.
3: The 7th of May, when India targeted

0: The terror infrastructure deep inside Pakistan.
1: It's a moment like the kind we perhaps hadn't seen since we went across to Bangladesh or East Pakistan in 1971.
0: The response to the April 22 Pahalgam terror attack echoes throughout the world.
2: It was a war of networks. It was basically an attrition war where we never entered into Pakistan, and we were able to penetrate deep into Pakistan at the same time.
0: 1 year of operations endure. 1 year of strengthened Indian military deterrence. 1 year of exposing Pakistan's lies.
3: Sadiq Rashad.
0: On the 22nd of April 2025, in the serene Baisaran meadows of Jammu and Kashmir's Pahalgam, innocent blood was spilled. Pakistan-backed terrorists approached tourists, questioning the men about their religion, demanding they recite the Kalma, an Islamic verse. Those who failed were shot dead in front of their wives, lost their lives. The devastating visuals of women who lost their husbands stirred a nation, igniting widespread anger and a demand for justice. The killings of the innocent tourists did not go unanswered. In the wee hours of the 7th of May 2025, India launched Operation Sindoor, hitting hard at the terrorist infrastructure in Pakistan and Pakistan-occupied Kashmir. These were the places from where terrorist attacks against India have been planned and directed for years together. Indian Army posted this image on social media. Operation Sindoor, written in block letters. Sindoor in Hindi means vermilion, and the name Operation Sindoor is a reference to the vermilion many Hindu women wear on their heads to signify they are married. The name of the operation paid homage to the loss of these women, whose partners were brutally killed right before their eyes. Operation Sindoor humanized the victims and the survivors of the Pahalgam massacre in an effort to ensure their sacrifices are remembered. 1 year later, what does Operation Sindoor mean for India? At 1:05 a.m. IST on May 7th, 2025, Wednesday, the Indian Armed Forces launched its most daring strikes in Pakistan and Pakistan-occupied Kashmir. Codenamed Operation Sindoor was carried out jointly by the Army, the Navy, and the Air Force from Indian soil. A series of precision strikes destroyed 9 terrorist bases inside Pakistan and Pakistan-occupied Kashmir. Of the 9 targets that the Indian forces hit, 4 were in Pakistan and 5 in Pakistan-occupied Kashmir. India's Operation Sindoor is unique, marking a shift in Indo-Pakistan military dynamics. For the first time in history, air camps in the heart of Pakistan, Punjab. In just 22 minutes, the operation struck 9 locations.
2: In the 1971 war, the Indian Army could never reach Rawalpindi, Lahore, or deep down into those areas of Pakistan, which we were able to do in Operation Sindoor. So I think that was one great doctrinal shift as far as the operation was concerned. Secondly, today, the political and the military objectives, whatever are enshrined or dictated by the political establishment,

0: demand a rapid instantaneous response. Today, the enemy is not going to give you any time for preparation.
1: Previously, the 2016 Uri surgical strikes, 2019 Balakot airstrikes, and other past Indian operations were limited in scale and scope. In the 2016 Uri surgical strikes, the army crossed the line of control to destroy terror launch pads in Pakistan-occupied Kashmir. In the 2019 Balakot airstrike, a dozen Air Force Mirage fighter jets streaked around 20 kilometers past the LOC to target Jaish training camps in Balakot. In 2025, Operation Sindoor was conceived not just as a retaliatory show of force, but an attempt to strike at the very roots of terrorism or their mayhem carried out. It is a departure from prior doctrine.
0: Unlike some of the other responses, this is not just in the military dimension. It's reached a level of doctrine where we have enunciated, where the Prime Minister enunciated very clearly that this is now the new normal. So we are not only going to look at terrorists as the enemy, but also the sponsors, the state sponsors of terrorism, also as our legitimate adversaries. And I think this is one occasion which marks the coming together of the diplomatic effort, the economic effort, the effort such as the Indus Water Treaty, abrogation or suspension. And therefore, if you want to take away one line, one sentence from all of this, I think our response toolkit has graduated way beyond simple military action. So that, I think, is the defining moment for India.
1: India launched standoff cruise missiles at the camps affiliated to banned terror groups, Jaish-e-Mohammed in Bahawalpur and Lashkar-e-Taiba in Muridke. Bahawalpur has been the JEM's base since the release of its founder, UN-designated terrorist Masood Azhar, in 1999. Jaish-e-Mohammed has been behind major attacks in India, including Pulwama in 2019 and the parliament in 2001. Led by Hafiz Saeed from Muridke, the LET orchestrated the 2008 Mumbai attacks. Let's take a look at each target. Markaz Subhan Allah Jaish-e-Mohammed Bahawalpur, Punjab, Pakistan. The Markaz was the operational headquarters of the JEM and is associated with the terrorists who plotted and executed the Pulwama suicide bombing attack on February 14, 2019. The Markaz housed JEM chief Maulana Masood Azhar and held religious training for terrorists. In a statement attributed to Azhar, who was arrested in India in 1994 and released after the Air India IC-814 hijack, claimed 10 family members and 4 aides were killed in India's targeted airstrikes under Operation Sindoor. Target 2, Markaz Taiba, Lashkar-e-Taiba, Muridke, Punjab. Set up in the year 2000, Markaz Taiba was a training center of the LET in Muridke, Punjab, Pakistan. The 2611 terrorists were trained here. Osama bin Laden reportedly financed the construction of a mosque and guest house within the Markaz Taiba complex in 2000. Target 3, Sarjal, Tera Kalan Facility, Jaish-e-Mohammed, Shakargarh, District, Punjab, Pakistan. Tera Kalan, or the Sarjal Facility, was the launch

Alcott. Located near the Kotli Bhutta Government Hospital in the Marala area of Sialkot district in Punjab, Pakistan, this facility was used to infiltrate Hizbul Mujahideen terrorists into the Jammu region. Target 5, Markaz Al-e-Hadith Barnala, Lashkar-e-Taiba, Bimber district, Pakistan-occupied Jammu and Kashmir. It was used to infiltrate LET terrorists as well as arms and ammunition into the Poonch, Rajouri, Riasi sector. Target 6, Markaz Abbas Jaish-e-Mohammed Kotli, located 2 kilometers southeast of Kotli military camp. It harbored 100 to 125 JEM terrorists. Target 7, Mashkar Rahil Shahid, Hizbul Mujahideen, Pakistan-occupied Jammu and Kashmir. Located 2.5 kilometers from the Mahuli Puli in Kotli district in Pakistan-occupied Jammu and Kashmir, Mashkar Rahil Shahid is in one of the oldest facilities of Hizbul Mujahideen, a facility for specialized physical training as well as training in firing arms. Target 8, Shawai Nalla Camp, Lashkar-e-Taiba, Muzaffarabad, Pakistan-occupied Jammu and Kashmir. One of the most important camps of LET that was used for recruitment, registration and training of LET terrorists. It had been functioning since the early 2000s. Target 9, Syedna Bilal Markaz, Jaish-e-Mohammed, Muzaffarabad, Pakistan-occupied Jammu and Kashmir. Syedna Bilal Masjid, the main center of JEM, was another target located opposite the Red Fort in Muzaffarabad. This facility was a transit camp for JEM terrorists before they were launched into Jammu and Kashmir. As a response, on the night of May 7th to May 8th, 2025, Pakistani forces orchestrated a multi-wave assault, directing drones and missiles towards crucial military installations and several Indian cities, including Awantipura, Srinagar, Jammu, Pathankot, Amritsar, Ludhiana, and Bhuj. India's air defense grid was put to the test as swarm drones, also dubbed loitering munitions, they entered the Indian airspace from Pakistan. India successfully thwarted all missile and drone attacks by Islamabad. On the 10th of May 2025, after days of missile, drone and artillery attacks, Foreign Minister S. Jaishankar posted on X that India and Pakistan have worked out an understanding on stoppage of firing and military action. Foreign Secretary Vikram Misri also informed that India and Pakistan, in a call between the Director Generals of Military Operations of the countries at 3:30 p.m. IST, agreed they would stop all firing and military action on land and in the air and sea, with effect from 5 p.m. on the 10th of May 2025. On the 15th of December 2025, 6 months after Operation Sindoor, India's National Investigation Agency charge-sheeted 7 accused in the Pahalgam terror attack case, including the Pakistan-based Lashkar-e-Taiba, the Resistance Front terrorist organization. NIA's charge sheet also named 3 Pakistani terrorists killed by India during the attack in Operation Mahadev in Srinagar in July 2025, weeks after the deadly terror attack. The 3 were identified as Faisal Jatt alias Suleiman Shah, Habib Tahir alias Gibran, and Hamza Afghani. Operation Sindoor marked a clear and calculated shift in how India chooses to deal with cross-border terrorism. The operation was designed with a sharp clarity of purpose to target and dismantle terror infrastructure responsible for attacks against India. In just 22 minutes, that objective was achieved through a coordinated joint strike that hit 9 key terror camps and neutralized over 100 terrorists, sending a
message.

0: What made this operation different was not just the strikes itself, but what happened after. India knew when to start action, and more importantly, when to stop the operation as soon as its main goals were met.
1: We created a space for calibration with a variety of ways. First of all, India has known credible nuclear capability, but we also have a first no-use policy. That gives you a space to have a deterrence without actually provoking the enemy into doing something stupid. The second is that India only attacked terrorist infrastructure till the time Pakistanis did otherwise. And third is, it is the Pakistanis which were first to strike our military infrastructure. So all of this shows you that we were calibrating it step by step.
0: The strikes were limited, carefully planned, and non-escalatory, with a focus on avoiding civilian casualties and keeping collateral damage. This approach defines India's new normal zero-tolerance policy against terrorism, where responses are quick, precise, and well-controlled. It also shows a move away from only diplomatic restraint to a more proactive approach where threats are dealt with at their source and action is taken on India's terms. Reflecting back on the achievements of the operation, India's Defense Minister Rajnath Singh recently said in a statement, and I quote, "Operation Sindoor demonstrated a shift from old mindset of issuing diplomatic statements on terror attacks. It showcased Prime Minister Narendra Modi-led government's unwavering commitment through decisive action." The impact of Operation Sindoor on Pakistan was not limited to the strikes. It extended far beyond with consequences for Pakistan across different levels. Pakistan attempted retaliatory drone and UCAV strikes on Indian military installations. But these attacks were successfully neutralized by India's air defense systems, limiting their impact and preventing further escalation. The damage within Pakistan was significant. The strikes targeted and hit key terror camps and infrastructure, while also affecting military assets such as radars and aircraft, causing disruption and strain on its defense network.
2: The precision was excellent. The intelligence gathering was excellent because we could pinpoint the 8-figure grid reference of every location we wanted to target. And with pinpoint accuracy, as a matter of fact, the circular error of probability, that is the CEP, which is laid out for each weapon system, was less than 3 meters. And that is a very good measure of precision which we achieved as far as the destruction of their air bases was concerned, destruction of their terrorist camps were concerned.
0: The situation also had a strong economic impact as India took major steps that added pressure on Pakistan's already struggling economy. The suspension of the Indus Waters Treaty created serious concerns for Pakistan's agriculture sector, which depends heavily on these water sources, affecting a large part of its farmland. In addition, India closed the Atari-Wagha border and suspended all trade, cutting off an important route and further deepening economic disruption. For over 3 decades, Pakistan has continued to support a terror network that has proven to be resilient, adapting itself with time but never truly changing its core strategy. Through the years, several terror outfits like Lashkar-e-Taiba, Jaish-e-Mohammed and Hizbul Mujahideen have been linked to attacks in India. They may operate under different names, but their structure, support systems and funding channels have continued. The Pahalgam attack, along with other attacks and foiled plots, highlights how this network continues to function.
1: Dreams and dreams and dreams of evidence has been printed on the subject that the terrorist infrastructure is very much part of the Pakistani strategic calculus. Actually, if you read any number of great literature on the Pakistani strategic culture, you would realize that their antipathy for India, which goes beyond Kashmir, by the way, which is not just limited to Kashmir, is something where they have kind of mastered the art of doing things without owning up, and that can only happen when there is terrorist infrastructure.
0: Operation Sindoor sent a clear message to the world about India's military strength and how it is rapidly evolving. What stood out was the level of coordination, where the Army, Navy, and Air Force worked together as one integrated force, carrying out a precise intelligence-based operation across land, air, advanced technology, showing how modern warfare is now. And at the center of this transformation was the use of indigenous, including a Kashtir or Akash missile system. At the core was also the BrahMos missile, which, as India's Defense Minister Rajnath Singh pointed out, has become a key backbone of India's strike capability, known for its speed, precision, and long-range power.
2: So I think the manufacture of BrahMos will also see an increase, and we would see a greater amount of stockpiling also happening as far as BrahMos is concerned. And the last important aspect is the air defense. See, we are working on a project Kusha, which is basically going to give us three types of interceptors, M1, M2, and M3. So I think in a future, we need to have a more robust air defense system in which it is not only stopping those missiles which will be launched by Pakistan, but also drones.
0: 1 year after Operation Sindoor, its impact continues to shape India's security thinking and the region's strategic reality. What started as a response to the Pahalgam attack has now become a clear signal of the country's approach: swift, precise, and controlled. The message is simple: terror will be answered, and it will be done on India's terms.
3: The earth is sending distress signals. Wildfires, droughts, and melting glaciers. Can we reverse the damage? Explore the harrowing effects of climate change. It's a wake-up call, global emergency. Climate Tracker on WEON World is One.
4: From the bustling trading floors of Wall Street to the vibrant exchanges of Asian stock markets, WEON breaks it down for you to make sense of what's happening, as we reveal the key factors behind events, strategic battles, and the game-changing business decisions that shape the world. We bring you all of this and more on World Business Watch.
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0: In-depth coverage of global issues broken down into facts, figures, and simple words. 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Watch WEON Wide Angle at these times on WEON. World is One. Where darkness hides behind every corner. Where the truth is stranger than fiction. A show that dives deep into the stories which shock.

0: Shock and Mystify. The victims, the accused, and the sinister float. Prime Crime is your front row seat to darkness.
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2: 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From the
0: get the latest update. 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
4: The Earth is sending distress signals. 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Can we reverse the damage? Explore the harrowing effects of climate change. 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
0: From the bustling trading floors of Wall Street to the vibrant exchanges of Asian stock markets, We On breaks it down for you to make sense of what's happening. As we reveal the key factors behind events, strategic battles, and the game-changing business decisions that shape the world. We bring you all of this and more on World Business Watch.
5: Campaigns, elections, alliances, controversies, and power play. 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A dedicated show with varied perspectives, expert take, citizens' voices, detailed ground reports, and in-depth coverage from political corridors of the world. 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
0: In-depth coverage of global issues broken down into facts, figures, and simple words. 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Because we believe in decoding the real picture for you. 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Watch We On Wide Angle at these times on We On. World is One. Where darkness hides behind every corner. Where the truth is stranger than fiction. A show that dives deep

Hello there, welcome back and thank you for staying with us. You are watching Beyond Wild as One. I'm Eric Muzoka, the headlines. The VCK extends its unconditional support to VJ and the TVK with two VCK MLAs. This takes the TVK coalition's tally to 119, which is beyond the 118 majority mark. The numbers should allow VJ to successfully stake his claim to form the next Tamil Nadu government. Top Congress party leaders, including Rahul Gandhi, VC, that is KC, Venugopal, Ajay Makan,

and the new Kerala PCC president, Sunny Joseph, hold a meeting to decide on Kerala's new chief minister. The meeting is being held in 10 Rajaji Marg in New Delhi. Punjab's Industries and Commerce Minister Sanjeev Arora has been arrested after raids at his Chandigarh residence by the Enforcement Directorate. Russia holds its annual Victory Day parade in Moscow's Red Square. This year's parade is the first one in years not to feature military.

North Korea's Supreme Leader Kim Jong-un sends a message to Russian President Putin, reaffirming his country's commitment to its mutual defense treaty with Russia. North Korean state media says that Kim also sent Putin a congratulatory message on the occasion of Victory Day. Israel launches fresh strikes on southern Lebanon. Smoke is seen rising from Lebanese villages near the border with Israel. Hezbollah has reportedly retaliated with attacks on Israeli troops.

0: The fragile ceasefire between the United States and Iran is facing renewed strain, with both sides trading fire multiple times in the last few days. Iran still maintains its chokehold over the Strait of Hormuz, throwing global markets into turmoil and driving up oil prices. An Iranian official compared the influence of the Strait of Hormuz to an atomic bomb.
1: On the issue of the Strait of Hormuz, for years we neglected this advantage. In reality, it is a capability on the level of an atomic bomb. When you hold a position from which a single decision can affect the entire global economy, that is an extremely great capability. What we have gained through this war, we will by no means give up.
0: The Iranian government this week launched an agency to oversee transit and administer tolls on ships transiting the strait. The U.S. is enforcing a naval blockade to force Iran to open the strait, but it may not be enough. A new intelligence assessment suggests Iran could withstand a U.S. naval blockade for several months, raising questions about Washington's leverage. According to a U.S. official, a CIA assessment indicated that Iran would suffer or would not suffer severe economic pressure from a U.S. blockade of Iranian ports for about another 4 months. The Trump administration has denied this. A senior intelligence official called the claims about the CIA analysis false, saying the blockade is inflicting real compounding damage. Meanwhile, hostilities in the region are on high. On Friday, Iranian media reported sporadic clashes between Iranian forces and U.S. naval vessels in the strait. The U.S. military said it struck two Iran-linked vessels attempting to enter an Iranian port, claiming American fighter aircraft disabled the ships and forced them to turn back. The global food inflation crisis is deepening. Food prices worldwide have now climbed to their highest level in more than 3 years as the Iranian war continues to disrupt global energy prices and supplies, shipping routes and agricultural trade. The biggest concern, rising costs, are now beginning to hit everyday essentials from cooking oil and cereals to meat and dairy products. According to the United Nations Food and Agriculture Organization, the global food price index rose 1.6% in April, marking the third straight monthly increase and pushing prices to their highest level since February 2023. The sharpest jump came from vegetable oils. Prices for palm oil, soybean oil, sunflower oil, and rapeseed oil surged nearly 6% in a single month. Most critical shipping choke points around supplies normally passes through the strait. As shipping and fuel costs jumped, fertilizer production and transport costs also surged, pushing up global food prices. Higher crude oil prices are also increasing demand for

0: biofuels, forcing more crops like soy and vegetable oils towards fuel production rather than the food supply. Meat prices also climbed globally, rising 1.2% amid tightening cattle supplies in Brazil. Meanwhile, cereal prices edged up, although strong wheat and rice inventories prevented a sharper spike for now. Experts warn the pressure may worsen in the coming months. Fertilizer shortages linked to the conflict are already raising farming costs worldwide. Some estimates suggest fertilizer prices have risen between 50 and 70% in parts of Europe. The United Nations has also warned that long disruption could push millions more people towards food in import-dependent developing countries. The impact is likely to show up directly in grocery bills. Higher transport, fuel, and input costs are expected to feed into prices of edible oils, packaged foods, dairy products, and meat across global markets over the next few months. Shuvendu Adhikari took oath as West Bengal's first BJP chief minister, marking a defining moment in the state's political landscape. Shuvendu was administered the oath of office by Governor R.N. Ravi at the Brigade Parade Ground in Kolkata, which witnessed a huge turnout. He becomes the ninth chief minister, ushering the BJP-led era in the state for the first time since independence. In addition to Shuvendu, five other MLAs were sworn in as members of the new West Bengal cabinet: Dilip Ghosh, Agnimitra Paul, Ashok Ketania, Khudiram Tudu, and Nishit Pramanik, who administered the oath of office. The induction marks the formation of the first BJP-led government in the state since independence, symbolizing a significant political shift in West Bengal. Today's swearing-in also coincides with Rabindranath Tagore's birth anniversary. The Prime Minister, who attended the swearing-in ceremony, paid tributes along with Shuvendu to the Nobel laureate, poet and philosopher on the occasion. Before the ceremony, the Prime Minister was given a rousing welcome by hundreds of BJP supporters as he entered the parade ground with Shuvendu. Home Minister Amit Shah, BJP President Nitin Nabin, Defence Minister, Union Ministers and Chief Ministers of NDA ruled states attended the swearing-in ceremony. BJP had emerged victorious in the West Bengal 207 of the 234 seats, ending the Trinamool Congress's 15-year tenure in the state. Kerala's political corridors are buzzing with intense lobbying as the Congress High Command prepares to take a final call on who will become the state's next chief minister. Within days of the UDF's sweeping assembly victory, the power struggle inside the Congress has moved into high gear with supporters of V.D. Sathisan, Ramesh Chenitala and K.C. Venugopal openly campaigning for their respective leaders. Key Congress meeting has been finally held. Rahul Gandhi, K.C. Venugopal, R.J. Makan and the Kerala PCC president and several other leaders arrived for the meeting. Senior Congress leader has said that deliberations in Delhi are expected to be wrapped up within 24 hours. Kerala could have its new chief minister by tomorrow. But reports indicate the decision is far from simple. The AICC observer team is understood to have avoided pushing any single name for the top post. While the high command remains cautious about ignoring public sentiment or the concerns of allied parties. And right now, much of that public mood appears to be swinging towards V.D. Sathisan. There are also electoral calculations at play. If K.C. Venugopal is chosen as chief minister, the party could be forced into two by-elections, a risk many in the Congress believe could backfire if public opinion turns against the party. Adding to the pressure, sources say the Indian Union Muslim League has already conveyed to the High Command that it does not support dragging the state into what it calls a necessary bribe to sideline as the race enters its final stretch.
1: Just that the AICC observer team has not suggested any specific name for the post of CM. It's also understood that the High Command is convinced that the party will have to pay a heavy price if a decision is made without considering the public sentiment and the interest of the

0: allied parties. The public interest is in favor of V.D. Satheesan. If K.C. Venugopal is appointed chief minister, the Congress party will have to face two by-elections. If the public interest is against the party, there is a risk of losing both by-elections. It's also learned that the Muslim League has informed the High Command that they will not cooperate if the state is dragged into two unnecessary by-elections. In these circumstances, it will not be a very easy decision from the side of the High Command to conclude the discussions by sidelining V.D. Satheesan. Considering all these facts, the High Command is expected to announce the name of the new CM tomorrow. R. Binoy Krishnan reporting for VEON from Thiruvananthapuram.
1: After high-voltage political drama, actor turned politician Vijay's TVK has secured the requisite numbers to form the government in Tamil Nadu. VCK President Tol Thirumavala has extended support to TVK to form a government in the state, leading to celebrations. Vijay was scrambling to gain support for other parties despite winning 108 seats in assembly polls. Governor R.V. Arlenkar had made it clear Vijay lacked requisite numbers to establish government in the state. But now TVK has reached 119 in support for VCK, Congress, CPI and CPIM. Soon denied by AMMK party chief TTV Dinakaran. Amid the high voltage political drama, a TVK supporter from Tirunelvi set himself on fire, allegedly over the suspense over the spring in ceremony of Vijay. Is currently in a critical condition after having suffered 30% burn injuries. So Vijay is about to form his government, and he's surpassed the magic number of 118 seats. Now he has 119 seats, which is a power play in the state of Tamil Nadu. Now the other opposition parties have decided to join his party. The first one to join or extend support is VCK, CPI and CPIM. All these three parties have emboldened the TVK. And remember, Vijay is an actor turned politician, and the support that he got from members of his state is quite significant for a media personality or a TV personality to become a politician. It's a big feat for the new chief minister of Tamil Nadu. We're just about to connect to our correspondent and hear the latest on what is really happening in the state before the new chief minister takes office or begins his work.

0: All right, let's now connect with our principal correspondent, Siddharth MP. He is standing outside the VCK office in Chennai. Siddharth MP, this is quite a moment for Vijay, who's the new chief minister of Tamil Nadu, because he has surpassed the magic number of 118. He now has 119. The significance of this jump and support.
1: Yeah, indeed, this has been dragging on for 1 week now. On Monday evening, we got the results, and here we are on Saturday evening. Now, now with the two MLAs from VCK party, backing Vijay, he will be able to stake claim to form the government. So this is what has been pending all these days. All these days, Vijay has been meeting the governor, but he fell short of the requisite numbers. And the governor too, on his part, had made it very clear that without the numbers, you cannot proceed with government formation. So behind us, you can see the excitement and cheering as the VCK leader, Kol Thirumalvan, a parliamentarian and the party chief, enters the party headquarters in Chennai. So this is the kind of enthusiasm that is witnessed here, because now there are also Vijay fans who are gathered here in large numbers. And this is in fact a significant moment, because so far it's been a pretty challenging week for Vijay. Back to back, he's had to negotiate with so many parties, and it's only now that his efforts have attained fruition. There was a fractured mandate. There were talks between the two primary parties in the state, the AIADMK, DMK. Dominant parties, enemies themselves, rivals themselves, were talking about possibilities of coming. It was unfolding, and now finally Vijay has got the requisite numbers. So what Vijay will have to meet the governor with all these letters together of support from his allies, show it to the governor, and then stake claim to form the government, Eric.
0: Well, Siddharth, talking about the power play in the state of Tamil Nadu, now we see Congress, CPI, CPIM, and now VCK joining Vijay and forming a government, or the next government of Tamil Nadu. The significance again of that, because this has not happened in Tamil Nadu for a long time.
1: Absolutely. These parties have always remained in the fringes of Tamil Nadu's political landscape, be it the VCK or be it the left parties or be it even the Congress. In fact, it's after 50, 60 years that the Congress party is also having a taste of power. So it will be getting a taste of power. After almost six decades, it was 1967. That was the last time that Congress was in power. And since then, Congress too has only been in the margins of Tamil Nadu politics and not in the limelight of Tamil Nadu politics. And now Congress party will be getting a share in power as well. And Congress is of course one of the major backers of Vijay's TVK with five MLAs. The other parties, three of them, bring two each. So all these small parties now are gaining center stage in Tamil Nadu politics because of the ongoing political dynamics, where a single party has not managed to get the magic figure of 118. So this is what is emerging. It's in fact a very interesting scenario, like you pointed out. In fact, just before this election, during the campaign, DMK, the ruling party in the state, was very adamant and firm that they're not going to share power under any circumstance. And that was one of the reasons why there were differences also, the opportunity. So this goes on to show the state's political climate itself. And now small parties, four small parties, two left parties and VCK, three parties with two seats each, plus the Congress party with a total of 11 seats, small parties with 11 seats, who are getting to call the shots in state politics. So that's how Vijay has gotten past the 118 mark. He's got 119 with him right now, Eric.
0: Siddharth, finally, I know there's a lot of buzz and I know there's a lot of excitement in the state of Tamil Nadu, comparing the fact that Vijay, or an actor who has turned into a politician, has become the mouthpiece of the state. What are people saying? Do they have hopes in their new chief minister?
1: Absolutely. This is a reflection of people's confidence, and it's also a reflection of the fact that there's been considerable fatigue against the two established parties in the state that have been ruling the state for well over five decades. So this in a way is a sort of vote where people have shown that they can disrupt the state's political landscape and completely cause a sea change in the way the state itself is governed. So this indicates that people were hungry for change, and they were looking for a change agent for ages. And Vijay, in fact, the timing and the charisma and the personality that he brings to the table is something that has actually brought the people's mandate in his favor. Because, actors and film stars have come and gone in the states.

0: political landscape, but very few have made it to this level. The last one to foray into politics, the last big actor, was Kamal Haasan. But after his foray, he could not win a single seat, not even his own seat. He was placed second. So after that, he tied up with an established party and he became a nominated parliamentarian. But that is one side of the story. And here we have Vijay, who's got the maximum number of seats and he's managed to cobble up an alliance now. So this goes on to tell you people have decided what they want. And this is the kind of overwhelming support that a newbie politician has got. Barely 2 years in the political arena and Vijay has managed to pull this off. So this goes on to tell you that there's a long road ahead for Vijay. If things work well, he's barely 51 years of age. So as a politician, he's relatively young. He's got a long road ahead. We'll have to see how he, you know, begins his spree of governance and how the reception is among the masses, because expectations continue to be high, Eric.
1: Well, I do understand. I'm just getting word from the newsroom that Vijay has actually surpassed the 118 magic number. He now has 121 seats in the state of Tamil Nadu. Quite a feat for this new chief minister. Let's see how he plays out politics, how he changes from a media personality into a politician, and if the change that he promised to Tamil Nadu will be there. That is our correspondent, Siddharth MP. Siddharth.

0: A diplomatic crisis is unfolding in the Persian Gulf as Pakistan's role as a mediator between the United States and Iran triggers a severe breakdown in relations with the United Arab Emirates. While Islamabad helped broker a ceasefire on the 8th of April, that initiative undertaken without enough coordination with Abu Dhabi has left Pakistani workers paying the price. The UAE, which has endured thousands of Iranian missile and drone strikes, was reportedly shocked by Pakistan's refusal to attacks. The fallout was immediate. A massive targeted expulsion of Pakistani workers since mid-April. Shiite religious leaders estimate that thousands of Pakistani Shiites, a community of 35 million, often facing sectarian violence at home, have been suddenly detained and deported. The stories from the ground are consistent. Some men describe being picked up by the Criminal Investigation Department held at the Al Awir Detention Center and sent home with nothing but an emergency outpass. These documents often list jailed or absconding as a reason, though workers insist their only crime was their faith. The scale of the purge is staggering. In one district of Punjab, at least 100 laborers were sent back. In northwestern Pakistan, a cluster of Shiite villages saw 900 men return in just weeks. The organization led by cleric Muhammad Amin Shahidi has already registered 5,000 deported families. However, the Interior Ministry of Pakistan has denied reports about the targeted deportation of Pakistanis from the United Arab Emirates. The ministry asserted that no country or sect-specific expulsions from any country are being carried out. The economic consequences are potentially catastrophic. More than 2 million Pakistanis live in the Emirates, contributing over $8 billion in remittances last year. The rift has already hit the national treasury. The UAE recently recalled a $3.5 billion loan, nearly a fifth of Pakistan's foreign reserves, despite reports that visas are being revoked and renewals stopped. The Pakistani Foreign Ministry continues to deny a mass deportation is currently underway.
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3: 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A dedicated show with varied perspectives, expert take, citizens' voices, detailed ground reports, and in-depth coverage from political corridors of the world. 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
0: In-depth coverage of global issues broken down into facts, figures, and simple words. Backed with analysis from field experts who truly matter. Because we believe in decoding the real picture for you. Week after week, creating the maximum impact. Watch WeOn Wide Angle at these times on WeOn. World is One. Where darkness hides behind every corner. Where the truth is stranger than fiction. A show that dives deep into the stories which shock and mystify. The victims, the accused, and the sinister plot. Prime Crime is your front row seat to darkness. From the bustling trading floors of Wall Street to the vibrant exchanges of Asian stock markets, WeOn breaks it down for you to make sense of what's happening. As we reveal the key factors behind events, strategic battles,

0: Hello and welcome to Tech It Out. I'm Nikita Singh. This week, the future feels closer than ever. From China's new electric aircraft that looks like a flying saucer to Japan's real-life future filled with robots, autonomous vehicles and air taxi technology. The way we live and move could be changing fast. We'll also show you how AI-powered smart glasses are helping visually impaired people navigate the world around them. Plus, a giant new telescope in Chile that could help scientists study Earth-like planets far beyond our system. All that and much more coming up on this episode of Tech It Out. There's a city in Japan where robots guide cars to parking spaces. Robotized butlers help with household chores. Autonomous vehicles deliver goods directly to residents' homes. And your daily commute might soon happen in the sky. This is Toyota's experimental woven city located near Mount Fuji. This is not a concept or a simulation lab, but a fully functioning mini city of 100 residents.
1: In Japan, Toyota is building more than just cars. It's building a city called Woven City. This is a real-world test site where new mobility technologies are put to work in everyday life. On a quiet street, a small robo moves with purpose, guiding a driverless vehicle into a parking space. This is Guide Mobi, an autonomous machine designed to fetch, tow, and guide vehicles on demand. Step inside the city and it looks like a normal residential area. People walk through streets lined with modern, low-rising buildings. But much of what you see here

0: is part of an ongoing experiment, a neighborhood where prototypes share the roads with people.
1: Woven City aims to collaborate with mobility from the perspective of social infrastructure. By doing so, we are trying to create greater value.
0: And just around the corner, a box-shaped shuttle glides past. The e-Pallet is an electric self-driving vehicle, built to carry people or even transform into a moving shop or service space. Woven City is designed as a living lab, where robots, autonomous vehicles and data systems interact in real time. The first phase of the experimental city opened in 2025, spanning 47,000 square meters, and already home to a small community of 100 residents. Once completed, it'll be 294,000 square meters with a capacity to house 2,000 residents across a landscape where everything is connected.
2: They call it a test course, but people actually live there. But eventually, ordinary people will live there and test these technologies as a kind of pilot version, providing feedback. That kind of environment exists there.
0: The city even has underground passageways that carry autonomous logistics vehicles, delivering goods directly to residents' homes. Inside the Woven City, sensors track traffic flow, cameras monitor movement, and data from pedestrians and vehicles is fed back into the system to make streets safer and more efficient.
1: By utilizing things like people-related data and pedestrian flow data and linking them with vehicles, we aim to create a safer and more secure mobility society.
0: Inside homes, the experiment residents are testing a human support robo or a robotized butler, which is a voice-controlled tablet-operated assistant designed to help with daily tasks. And at the Karkazan Invention Hub in the city, visitors can step into the future by simulating a flight in an air taxi. The aircraft, developed by Joby Aviation, is part of a new generation of electric vertical takeoff and landing vehicles. But why did Toyota build an entire city just to test technology? The answer lies in what it cannot do outside the city. In Japan, strict regulations make it difficult for trial of self-driving systems on public roads.
2: So the idea is to test them in a place that resembles a real town, something that feels like an environment where people live their everyday lives. That's why they decided to build an entire city within a limited site and conducting tests there.
0: Woven City allows engineers to experiment freely, testing ideas, gathering data, and proving what works before taking it to the real world.
1: Here, we can try various things and first prove that they are safe and workable. Then, based on that evidence, we hope to help governments improve regulations and contribute to making society a better mobility society overall.

0: Living with sight loss can turn everyday tasks into a challenge. But now artificial intelligence is stepping in. The generation of smart glasses designed to help people see the world differently, from assistive wearables built specifically for the visually impaired to mainstream tech, now finding new purpose in accessibility. Here's how AI is reshaping independence for millions.
1: For millions of people living with sight loss, navigating the world can be a constant challenge. Now, a UK-based company, Mavis Tech, is using artificial intelligence to help change that. Its latest device, the Mavis VRO AI Smart Glasses, are designed for visually impaired and sighted users, combining cameras, sensors, and voice control to turn surroundings into real-time information. The technology has been developed by Mavis Tech's founder, David Shikarulidze, inspired by his own experience with visual impairment.
2: I'm visually impaired myself. I have minus 13 prescription in each eye, and I know how it is. And that was the reason I started to work on this kind of product.
1: The hands-free wearable has a forward-facing camera that captures the environment, while distance sensors detect obstacles. Microphones pick up voice commands and built-in speakers deliver spoken feedback. A vibration motor adds haptic alerts, providing an extra layer of warning when sound is hard to hear. Artificial intelligence processes visual data and translates it into useful guidance.
2: We think that these glasses can change of millions, but even if we can make someone's life better, and this is just like someone, not for millions, not everyone has this opportunity, right? And we have the opportunity to make it better and help them, you know, like, so to live independently.
1: The voice control system allows users to ask for directions, request descriptions of their surroundings, or even have printed text read aloud.
3: Challenge.
1: The system offers turn-by-turn navigation through audio instructions, while obstacle detection runs continuously in the background.
2: The main feature here is the voice assistance, which can activate any kind of feature, or the person can just talk to glasses and ask any kind of question. For instance, I can ask, take me to the University of Northampton, for instance, and it will give me the guidance how to get there. I can ask a question in general, like what is the height of Eiffel Tower, for instance. Or I can ask just to describe the scene and can go to conversation and ask any kind of question on the scene I am interested in.
1: The Mavis VRO is not designed to replace tools like guide dogs or white canes, but to work alongside them. Another set of AI-powered smart glasses, built by Meta and Oakley, is being used by visually impaired runners during sports training. The Meta Oakley Vanguard smart glasses integrate cameras, microphones, open-ear speakers, and AI, converting surroundings into spoken real-time guidance. The device features a center-mounted 12-megapixel camera, built-in microphones, and touch controls on the frame, along with Meta AI voice assistants that can analyze what the camera sees in real time. Users can ask questions, capture and receive audio responses through open-ear speakers that do not block ambient sound. For runners, that is crucial as it allows them to hear traffic, crowd noise, or a guide runner while still receiving navigation or object recognition feedback through AI.
0: While running, I can ask for live cues, such as what landmarks are around me, how far have I ran already. I can put my music on but still be able to listen to my guide runner.
1: Unlike the Mavis VRO, these smart glasses have been designed for sports use rather than as a specialist assistant device, with a wraparound frame, interchangeable nose pads, and up to 9 hours of battery life on a single charge.
0: For centuries, humans have looked up at the night sky, trying to understand what's beyond our world. From the Hubble Space Telescope,

0: giant machine that could change how we see the cosmos.
1: For decades, the Hubble Space Telescope has shaped how we see the universe. From deep space nebulae to distant galaxies billions of light years away, its images have changed modern astronomy. It was a major leap, a telescope placed in space above Earth's atmosphere, delivering unprecedented clarity. It can detect distant worlds, but struggles to directly image Earth-sized planets, especially those orbiting far-off stars. Now, a new generation of telescopes is being built. In northern Chile, the Atacama Desert has become one of the most important locations on Earth for looking beyond it. Considered the driest place on Earth, the Atacama offers conditions that are rarely found anywhere else: clear skies, high altitude, and minimal light pollution. For astronomers, that combination makes it ideal for observing deep space. At elevations above 3,000 meters, the air is thin, human activity is limited, and cloud cover is rare. With more than 300 clear nights each year, the region has become a global hub for ground-based astronomy.
2: The European Southern Observatory, which has the best facilities on the planet in the optical, infrared, and submillimetric. What we want is to build increasingly larger telescopes and place them in the darkest sites on the planet, because only in this way, with this combination, can we see the faintest objects in the universe.
1: Spread across this landscape are some of the world's most advanced observatories. Nearly 30 sites, many operated by international organizations, are used to study everything from distant galaxies to the origins of the universe. Among them, one project stands out for its scale. The Extremely Large Telescope, or the ELT, currently under construction at Paranal. Led by European Southern Observatory, the project is expected to be completed by 2030. With an estimated cost of $1.5 billion, it will be the largest optical telescope ever built.
3: In this particular case, the issue is that when you increase the size of the telescope, problems obviously multiply as well. And there is no telescope currently in operation or under construction that has a comparable size. So, obviously, being such a large and heavy structure, but with such strict precision and adjustment requirements, it's a whole new territory for everyone.
1: The design itself is unusual. In scale, the telescope will use 798 individual mirrors, forming a light-collecting surface of nearly 1,000 square meters. This will allow it to capture far more detail than existing systems. In terms of performance, the ELT is expected to be 20 times more powerful than current telescopes.
4: Among the things, sure, there are cases we know they're there, but we are not able to observe a planet like Earth. So to say, if we were on another star and we were looking at the solar system, with the current technology, we would not be able to see Earth. But with ELT, we should be able to see a planet like Earth in what we call the habitable zone. So basically the planets which are the candidates to host life.
1: Its capability could make it possible to study planets beyond our solar system, including those that may support life. The data that will be collected here will not just help scientists understand distant objects, but also play a role in answering fundamental questions about how the universe formed and whether life exists, allows a level of sharpness that approaches space-based observation despite being located on the ground. Combined with its massive mirror array, the ELT will be able to detect extremely faint light from objects billions of light years away, making it one of the most powerful tools ever built to study the universe from Earth.
0: What if your next cab ride doesn't happen on the road, but in the air? At a tech expo in China, a flying saucer-shaped electric aircraft has made its public debut. Built for short city travel, the vehicle can take off vertically without a runway and is being positioned as a future air taxi. Our next story takes a look at this unusual eVTOL and what it says about the future.

0: future of urban mobility.
1: Urban transport is gradually moving beyond roads, with new systems being designed for low-altitude airspace. Electric aircraft, once limited to prototypes, are now being tested for short-distance travel, tourism, and city mobility. At the China International Consumer Products Expo in Hainan, one such design has drawn attention for its unusual shape. A flying saucer-style electric vertical takeoff and landing aircraft, or eVTOL, has made its public debut. The vehicle features a circular body with rotors integrated into its structure, giving it a design similar to a UFO. But the focus is not just on appearance, it is built for practical low-altitude flight. The aircraft has a maximum takeoff weight of around 1200 kilograms and can carry up to 4 passengers. Its payload capacity is about 450 kilograms and a total diameter of 5.6 meters. This puts it at the edge of electric urban air vehicles. The saucer-shaped is being positioned for multiple use cases, from cultural tourism to short urban hops and even emergency response missions.
2: This aircraft has four distinctive features. First, it looks like a flying saucer, very futuristic. Second, thanks to its built-in propulsion design, it can fly close to buildings or other airborne targets. It also produces low noise, has a high safety margin, and offers a spacious and comfortable cabin. Passengers can simply ride, they don't need to pilot it, there's no cockpit design. People have asked when they will be able to ride it. We hope to make that happen as soon as possible. A realistic and achievable timeline is about 2 to 3 years. We plan to adopt two business models, direct sale across cities.
1: Its vertical takeoff capability means it does not hinge. Instead of traditional aircraft structures, engineers are experimenting with compact, integrated forms that can balance stability, efficiency, and safety.
0: Now here's a quick wrap of all the tech updates that you might have missed on Beyond This Week. Take a look.
2: Croatian autonomous mobility startup Verne has begun rolling out what it calls Europe's first commercial robotaxi service in the capital, Zagreb. Since April 8th, a small fleet of 10 automated vehicles has been operating across parts of the city for a limited group of users. The company says around 300 people are already using the service, while nearly 4,000 have joined the waiting list. The robotaxi system uses self-driving technology backed by Uber and powered by Chinese autonomous driving company Pony. While robotaxi services have been running for years in the US and China, Europe has seen a much slower rollout of driverless taxis. For now, each vehicle still has an operator behind the wheel in case manual intervention is needed. The vehicles currently operate in select areas of Zagreb, including the city center and routes around the airport. Verne says the expansion is happening in stages, with new routes added only after testing.
3: The Academy of Motion Picture Arts and Sciences is tightening its rules on artificial intelligence as Hollywood grapples with the growing use of AI in filmmaking. The Academy says only real human performers and human-written screenplays will be eligible for Oscar consideration, chatbots, or generative AI tools. The move comes just after an AI-generated version of late actor Val Kilmer was shown to an audience of cinema owners in a new trailer. The project used footage from Kilmer's video archives with the support of his family. The use of AI has become one of Hollywood's most divisive issues and was a major factor in the 2023 writers and actors strikes.
2: South Korea's first humanoid robot monk made its official debut at Joggi Temple in Seoul. The 130-centimeter-tall robot called Gabi wore traditional Buddhist robes and black shoes as it stood before monks and pledged to devote itself to Buddhism. The robot folded its hands and bowed to the monks as a rosary was placed around its neck later this month, alongside other robots. The event highlights how AI are increasingly appearing in cultural and religious spaces across Asia.
0: And before we go, here's a number that really stood out this week. India is now the fifth most spammed country in the world. According to Truecaller's

Latest Global Insights report, more than 68 billion spam and fraud calls were detected worldwide this year alone. And these aren't just annoying marketing calls. Many of them are sophisticated scams designed to manipulate, mislead, and defraud people. It's a reminder that the same technology we use every day to stay connected can also be used against us. So the next time your phone flashes a spam caller, warning, it may be worth paying attention to. That's all for this edition for Tech It Out. Stay smart, stay aware, and keep watching WeOn, and have a great weekend.

0: where darkness hides behind every corner. Where the truth is stranger than fiction. A show that dives deep into the stories which shock and mystify the victims, the accused, and the sinister float. Prime Crime is your front row seat to darkness.
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0: From the bustling trading floors of Wall Street to the vibrant exchanges of Asian stock markets, We On breaks it down for you to make sense of what's happening. As we reveal the key factors behind events, strategic battles, and the game-changing business decisions that shape the world. We bring you all of this and more on World Business Watch. Get the latest updates.
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0: Credible, clear, continuous. Experts across aisles. Diverse voices, one platform. Beyond World is One. Where darkness hides behind every corner. Where the truth is stranger than fiction. A show that dives deep into the stories which shock and mystify the victims, the accused, and the sinister float. Prime Crime is your front row seat to darkness.
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5: The earth is sending distress signals. Wildfires, droughts, and melting glaciers. Can we reverse the damage? 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
6: 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Stories that analyze global and domestic politics. 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

And we are live on We On Wild as One. Thank you for staying with us. I'm Eric Njoka, our top stories. VJ's TVK crosses the majority 118-seat mark, bags 121 seats after VCK and IUML extend their support. TVK's VJ is set to meet the governor to stake claim and form his government.

North Korean leader Kim Jong-un reaffirms his support defense treaty with Russia in a message to President Putin, congratulating Russia on the entry of the defeat of Nazi Germany in World War II.

Israel launches fresh strikes in southern Lebanon. Smoke is seen rising from Lebanese villages near the border with Israel. Hezbollah has reportedly retaliated in attacks on Israeli troops.

After high voltage political drama, VJ's TVK is all form government in Tamil Nadu after reaching 121 numbers or seats following support from other parties. He's set to meet Governor R.V. Arelkar with all letters of support that his party has received, who had made it clear that TVK lacked requisite numbers to establish a government. Just a short while ago, VCK President Thol Thiru Mavala extended support to VJ's party to form a government in the state. IUML also gave its unconditional support to VJ, clearing his path to become the chief minister of the state. Remember, VJ was scrambling to gain support from these parties despite winning 8 seats in the assembly polls, but now TVK's total tally stands at 121 with support from VCK, Congress, CPIM and IUML.

0: Earlier, there were reports of AMMK leader Kamraj extending support to Vijay, but it was soon denied by the party chief. Outgoing Tamil Nadu Chief Minister Emmanuel took a dig at the Congress party for supporting TVK without informing the DMK, while praised other parties for sticking to DMK on ideological grounds. He further said that DMK will function as a constructive opposition party. After Vijay takes oath, he will become the first leader outside the DMK and ADMK formations to head the Tamil Nadu government since 1967. Amid the high-voltage political drama, a TVK supporter from Tirunelvi set himself on fire, allegedly over the suspense over the swearing-in ceremony of Vijay. He is currently in critical condition after having suffered 30% burn injuries. And joining us live, political correspondent Siddharth MP. He's standing outside the VCK office in Chennai. Siddharth MP, good to see you again. There's a new party that has joined the fray, and that is the IUML. Maybe you can tell us more about the party. And also, when is the new chief minister or the chief minister-elect supposed to meet the governor? And also, when is the swearing-in ceremony?
1: So IUML is a party that has been an ally of the DMK for a long time, and in fact the party continues to be a DMK. And the interesting part about what has unfolded in Tamil Nadu politics over the last couple of days. So what has happened is most of the parties except for the Congress, which are backing Vijay, continue to be DMK allies. They have not said that they are breaking away from the DMK. It is only the Congress, a decades-long ally of the DMK, that has completely broken away from the DMK and has had a public spat with the DMK after the exit. Apart from that, all other parties continue to be in the DMK.

0: डीएमके अलायंस व्हाइल दे ऑफर व्हाट दे कॉल अनकंडीशनल सपोर्ट टू विजय टू फॉर्म द गवर्नमेंट. सो दिस इज अ वेरी इंटरेस्टिंग डेवलपमेंट दैट्स टेकन प्लेस. आईयूएमएल अगेन अ पार्टी ऑन द फ्रिंजेस, ओनली टू 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for that he has to meet the governor, but that's not happening tonight because we've understood that Vijay was on his way to the governor's residence. Apparently he did not get an appointment because the governor is on his way to the airport to take a flight to Kerala. So R.V. Arulekar, the governor here, is also having charge as governor in Kerala and governor in Tamil Nadu. So having the charge in two states that have just completed their polls, he's got double responsibilities. So he's headed to Kerala. So for that reason, the appointment has not been granted and Vijay had to return. So the suspense continues on when he will be able to meet the governor. Obviously, the governor will have to come back to Tamil Nadu and then that meeting has to take place. Then the other fact is, only once he stakes claim to form the government, only then the governor can give the assent and go ahead for the oath-taking ceremony. So all of this remain unknown at this point. What remains known is that Vijay has managed to get the support. So whether, if we look at it through Vijay's complete number of seats, then it's 121. If we consider that Vijay has to quit from one seat and then that has to go for repolling, then it's 120. Either way, he's at least two or three above the half of 118. So that way, all decks cleared for Vijay now. It's only the government formalities that are pending. So that is taking claim to form the government. Thereafter, governor granting assent for the swearing in ceremony and the other formalities. So once that is okay, then I think all decks cleared for Vijay to become Chief Minister, Eric.
1: Siddharth, the outgoing Chief Minister, M.K. Stalin, is really not a pleased man. He says that DMK was not consulted by the Congress when Congress says that they are going to support Vijay. But all the same, he says he will be a very powerful and key opposition party or candidate in the Assembly legislative. Maybe you can tell us more about M.K. Stalin and his departure from politics at this moment.
0: So I wouldn't call it a departure from politics, but I think from the legislative assembly. Stalin lost his own assembly constituency seat in Kolhapur. So an incumbent chief minister losing by a margin of 8,000 at his Kolhapur seat, which he's been contesting for well over a decade. That, in fact, is a serious dent for the septuagenarian's political career. But at the same time, it's not time to write off anybody who's spent more than five decades in politics, because Stalin, remember, still holds the reign in many ways, because all the allies of the DMK, of the TBK right now, except for the Congress party, continue to be with the DMK's larger secular progressive alliance. So, and all of these leaders, be it the left leaders or be it PCK or Muslim League, all of them consulted with Stalin through this week before they went and offered support to Vijay. So Stalin's role in Tamil Nadu politics does not diminish, and he's taken a pretty principled stance by saying that his party will continue to play the role of a responsible opposition, because the fact is Vijay is an opposition that is well known, and his party is also not a well-oiled machine when compared to the established political parties. So Stalin saying that he will play the role of a well-meaning opposition and a strong opposition is a statement in good faith. He's trying to say that, you know, the people have given him the mandate as the second largest party in the state. So he will continue to do his duty, is what he's saying. Of course, he cannot be present in the assembly. He does not have the opportunity to do that because he did not win his own seat. But the fact is, as the president of the party, as the guiding light of that party, he can continue to play the role of guiding his party on how to carry out their roles and responsibilities as an opposition. And more importantly, he has also been frank in saying that he did not have a problem in having his own allies like the VCK, IUML and others supporting Vijay in the interest of having a stable government in Tamil Nadu. Eric.
1: That is our correspondent. He's outside the VCK offices in Chennai. Siddharth, thank you for talking to us today. The government of India has named Lieutenant General retired NS Raja Subramani as the country's next Chief of Defence Staff and Vice Admiral Krishna Swaminathan as the new Indian Navy Chief. The orders announcing both appointments were issued this morning. Subramani is retired Vice Chief of Army Staff, currently serving as Military Advisor to the National Security Council Secretariat.

assumed the post of Chief of Defence on May 30th, succeeding General Anil Chauhan. Swaminathan, who is currently heading the Western Naval Command in Mumbai, will take charge on May 31st, succeeding Admiral Dinesh K. Tripathi. Lieutenant General N.S. Raja Subramani retired as 47th Vice Chief of the Army on July 31st, 2025, after a distinguished military career spanning 39 years. Subramani was commissioned into the Rifles in December 1985 and has earlier served as General Officer Commanding in Chief of the Central Command in Lucknow. He was appointed Military Advisor in the National Security Advisory Board in August last year and is an alumni of the National Defense Academy and the Indian Military Academy. Subramani has a deep understanding of operational dynamics on both the western and northern borders. He is an alumni of the Joint Services Command and Staff College of Bracknell in the United Kingdom and the National Defence College, New Delhi, and holds a Master of Arts degree from King's College, London, and an MPhil in Defence Studies from Madras University. Vice Admiral Krishna Swaminathan was commissioned into the Indian Navy on July 8, 1987. The officer is a specialist in communication and electronic warfare and has held several key appointments in his career, including the Navy's Chief of Personnel, Controller of Personnel Services, and Chief of Staff for the Mumbai-based Western Naval Command. Swaminathan, who earlier served as the Navy's Vice Chief, has also helmed various Indian warships, including INS Vidyut, that is INS Vidyat, missile corvette INS Kulish, the guided missile destroyer INS Mysore, and the aircraft carrier INS Vikramaditya. He's an alumni of the National Defence Academy, the Joint Services Command and Staff College, UK, the College of Naval Warfare, Karanja, and the United States Naval War College, Rhode Island. The crucial appointments come as India strides towards jointness, theatricalization and modernization of its forces in a bid to drive the transformation of India's 17th geographical commands into integrated theater commands. New data indicates between 2022 and 2024, crimes committed by foreigners in Goa outnumbered offenses against them by more than six times. This is according to data from the National Crime Records Bureau. The data shows that between 2022 and 2024, the Goa police registered 251 cases involving foreign nationals. Of these, 206 cases involved crimes allegedly committed by foreigners, while in 45 cases, foreign victims. The offenses for which foreign nationals were booked or arrested include attempt to murder, rape, rioting, assault on public servants, cheating, violations under the Foreigners Act, immoral trafficking, possession and peddling of narcotics, and theft. In Goa, cases were registered against citizens from Nigeria, Russia, Nepal, Tanzania, Bulgaria, Portugal, Uganda, Bangladesh, Liberia, Kenya, and Ivory Coast. The alleged offenses linked to these cases are narcotics-related offenses to cheating, trafficking, and violations of immigration laws. Police investigations into narcotics cases involving foreign nationals have revealed that some foreigners without valid travel documents allegedly turned into illegal activities in order to continue staying in Goa, according to the police. The government has taken multiple steps to ensure that foreigners do not use Goa as a crime haven, including the checking of their travel at airports by the immigration unit. They further added that in some cases, deportation takes a long time due to the verification of documents. Now, according to reports, 120 foreign nationals, including 29 Bangladeshi nationals, were deported last year. The U.S. State Department has issued to Taiwan. It says that further delays to Taiwan's military spending would amount to a concession to China. Meanwhile, Taiwan's Defense Ministry says that key military projects were left out of a bill passed by the opposition-controlled parliament. Taiwan's President Lai Ching-te had sought a $40 billion defense boost to counter China, claims the self-governed island as its own territory and has increased military pressure around the island. After delays by Taiwanese opposition parties, lawmakers approved only two-thirds of the defense funding requested, mainly for buying U.S. weapons. Defense projects, including locally made drones and missiles, were not included in the deal.
The opposition says that it supports defense spending, but claimed some plans were unclear and could lead to corruption. The president welcomed the funding that was finally approved, saying it would allow for the purchase of US-made HIMARS rocket systems. However, he said more still needs to be done. Meanwhile, the U.S. State Department says it continues to support Taiwan's defense needs and has supported higher defense spending. China has repeatedly opposed U.S. weapon sales to Taiwan. Taiwan's defense ministry said the approved budget leaves some key defense projects which could weaken the island's military capabilities. Russia celebrated Victory Day. The 9th of May is when Russia commemorates the Soviet Union's victory over Nazi Germany in World War II. It celebrates Victory Day with a parade in Moscow's Red Square. The parade took place after Russia and Ukraine confirmed a U.S. brokered truce, which had been announced by President Trump.

0: This year's Victory Day Parade was scaled down. For the first time in nearly two decades, Russia's Victory Day Parade did not feature heavy military arsenal. The parade took place without tanks, missiles, and heavy weapons. There was still the traditional flyover of combat jets, but the lack of heavy ground vehicles marked a significant departure from tradition. Security was tight in Moscow as Russian President Putin and several foreign leaders attended the parade. A pre-produced, pre-recorded video from the front lines of the Ukraine war was broadcast on screens at the Red Square and aired across state media.
1: Потребовало создание нового рода войск «Молния-2». 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
0: The parade also featured troops from North Korea as a tribute to Pyongyang for sending its soldiers to fight against Ukraine in Russia's Kursk region. Putin gave an address during the Victory Day, described one of Russia's most significant secular holidays. During his speech, he rallied support for Moscow's war against Ukraine. He denounced NATO for supplying arms to Kyiv and insisted that Moscow was fighting just a war.
2: The great feat of the generation of winners inspires the soldiers who are carrying out the tasks of a special military operation today. They face an aggressive force that is armed and supported by the entire NATO bloc. And despite this, our heroes go forward.
0: A number of foreign dignitaries attended the event in Moscow. The president of Laos, the Malaysian king, Kazakhstan's president, Uzbekistan's president, and Slovakia's prime minister were all present. But few world leaders turned up compared to last year's 80th anniversary parade, which including China's President Xi Jinping and Brazil's Lula da Silva. Just as the three-day ceasefire kicked in, Ukrainian President Volodymyr Zelensky ordered his army not to attack Moscow's Red Square during the parade. However, the Ukrainian president had earlier declared that upholding peace on May 9th will be dependent on Russia's actions leading up to the ceasefire.
3: We will respond in a mirrored way. Today, they began the day by shelling the front line, with assault operations and drones in use. Just yesterday, they carried out even more airstrikes. We acted proportionately. Tomorrow depends on what we hear today.
0: Ahead of the celebrations, both sides traded fire. Russia's army said it was responding systematically or symmetrically to attacks by Ukraine. According to the Russian Defense Ministry, Ukraine fired hundreds of drones across the front line, and Moscow claimed it downed at least 264. Meanwhile, Ukrainian emergency services battled a fire at a residential building in the Sumy region. In a statement, the services said the fire was caused by a Russian strike and firefighters had to temporarily suspend their work due to the threat of repeated strikes. Indian actress Selena Jetley has reportedly filed a complaint against her husband, Austrian national Peter Haag, following which Mumbai police

is registered an FIR in the case. The case involves allegations of domestic abuse, assault, intimidation and harassment. According to reports, the matter has now intensified, with authorities reportedly issuing a lookout circular against Peter after he allegedly failed to cooperate with the investigation. The latest development comes months after Selena approached the court under the Domestic Violence Act in November 2025. Reports indicate she accused her husband of subjecting her to repeated abuse during their marriage. Criminal proceedings have now reportedly been initiated alongside the ongoing domestic violence case. The 44-year-old star has also reportedly raised concerns about access to her children. Selena alleged that Peter restricted her communication with the children, who are currently believed to be with him in Austria. Selena has sought a monthly maintenance amount of 10 lakh rupees, along with compensation worth 50 crore rupees. She has also requested custody-related relief, including uninterrupted virtual and phone access to her children. The case has drawn attention because of the serious allegations and the legal proceedings now involving both India and Austria. Investigations are currently under, with authorities examining the complaint and related evidence. Selena Jetli, who was once a familiar face in Hindi cinema and beauty pageants, has largely stayed away from films in recent years. However, the ongoing legal battle has once again brought the actress into the spotlight. Thank you for watching. Do stay with us. This is We on Wild as One.

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0: breaking news. 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Experts across aisles. Diverse voices, one platform. Eon World is one. From the bustling trading floors of Wall Street to the vibrant exchanges of Asian stock markets, Weon breaks it down for you to make sense of what's happening. As we reveal the key factors behind events, strategic battles, and the game-changing business decisions that shape the world. We bring you all of this and more on World Business Watch.
2: Campaigns, elections, alliances, controversies, and power play. 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
0: Where darkness hides behind every corner. Where the truth is stranger than fiction. A show that dives deep into the stories which shock and mystify. The victims, the accused, and the sinister plot. Prime Crime is your front row seat to darkness.
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5: From the bustling trading floors of Wall Street to the vibrant exchanges of Asian stock markets, We on breaks it down for you to make sense of what's happening. As we reveal the key factors behind events, strategic battles, and the game-changing business decisions that shape the world. We bring you all of this and more on World Business Watch.
6: Campaigns, elections, alliances, controversies, and power play. 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

0: ladies and gentlemen.
1: Hello and welcome. I'm Johan Castell and you're watching Wings. On the show today, we show how lay in India's north received the sacred Piprawa relics of Lord Buddha for the first time. We also look at one of Asia's largest rose gardens in Uti. And festivals worldwide. Let's start. Our top story for this week is from Leh, as Ladakh witnesses a special moment like never before. For the first time, the sacred Piprawa relics of Lord Buddha have arrived in the region, turning the land of high passes into a global center of peace and devotion. Take a look. High up in the Himalayas, amidst snow-capped mountains and prayer flags, a new chapter of history unfolds in Ladakh. For the first time ever, the sacred Piprawa relics of Lord Buddha, believed to date back to the 5th century, have been brought out for a public exhibition outside their original place of preservation in India. The sacred Holy Relics Exposition of Tathagata Buddha has transformed Ladakh into a sea of devotion. The relics were brought to Ladakh in an Indian Air Force aircraft and were received with special prayers and traditional ceremonies. The public exhibition is being held at Leh's Jivetsal, with special viewings also planned in Sanskrit. Will continue till May 15th.
2: Relic will not only just blessing, but it will also give a great message of peace, compassion, and prosperity for the world, and of course, especially for Ladakh, and for the future, for the better future of Ladakh.
1: Thousands of devotees and tourists have been visiting the exhibition. The event, themed Peace Beyond Borders, aims to project Ladakh as a global destination for peace, reflection and spiritual awakening.
3: Bhagwan Buddha ke pavitra avashesh, yani holy relics ke darshan kiye.
4: Seeing the sacred relics of Lord Buddha feels as if one has been blessed with the divine presence of the Lord himself. This exhibition brings together religious leaders, historians, scholars, pilgrims, tourists, and the general public on a single platform.
1: India's Home Minister Amit Shah inaugurated the exposition on the 1st of May. He highlighted the deep spiritual significance of Ladakh in Buddhism while paying obeisance to the sacred relics of Lord Buddha on the occasion of Buddha Purnima.
5: Buddha Purnima ke din jab ye avshesh aaye hain mujhe pura vishwas hai.
6: With these relics arriving on the auspicious day of Buddha Purnima, I am confident that all followers of Lord Buddha, and indeed of all faiths, in Kargil, Ladakh, will draw immense energy, experience, and a truly divine.
1: Union ministers, chief ministers, diplomats, and Buddhist organizations from India and abroad have also been invited to the exposition. The display of the sacred Piprawa relics is being seen as a major spiritual and cultural event for Ladakh. For many devotees, this is a rare opportunity to see relics linked to Lord Buddha up close. Coming up next, we take you to Uti in the southern Indian state of Tamil Nadu. Here, more than 4,000 varieties of roses bloom at the government rose garden.
7: Government rose garden is a riot of color spread across terraces. Created to mark the centenary of Udi's famous flower show, the garden stretches across 4 hectares in 5 cascading levels, complete with rose tunnels, pergolas, and flower-covered bowers.
0: We with family visited here. It's really beautiful. That too, Udi is really good. Even in summer, we are seeing the winter and also rainy. That's wonderful. And this garden is having quite wonderful collection of all the flowers. So overall, it's really good.
8: Today we visited this garden. It's really beautiful, but huge crowd. So and varieties of flowers are there.
7: Today, it is one of India's largest collections of roses, featuring 4,300 varieties, from hybrid tea roses and floribundas to miniature roses and rare blooms in striking shades like green and near black. The flowers have been sourced from across the country and beyond, turning the garden into a paradise for plant lovers and photographers alike.
9: So I've come back to Udi after almost 25 years. So it's a beautiful rose garden, almost 4,000 odd varieties of roses, multiple terraces to see, nice cool breezes there, so at least on a hot day it's really nice. So yeah, loved spending some time here.
7: One of the best viewpoints is the Nila Madam, offering sweeping views across the terrace landscape. Maintained by the Tamil Nadu Horticulture, earned international recognition in 2006 when it received the Award of Excellence from the International Rose Society as the best rose garden in South Asia.
1: Thousands descended on Ibadan, Nigeria on May 2nd for the grand finale of the 2026 World Ingungun Festival, one of West Africa's most spectacular celebrations of Yoruba cultural heritage.
10: The Obafemi Awolowo Stadium in Ibadan, the state capital of Oyo, was a blend of culture and theatrical performances for the annual Igungun Festival, one of West Africa's most spectacular celebrations of Yoruba cultural heritage.

0: Masquerade performers exhibited stunts with fire and danced to pounding drums as festival goers in vibrant outfits captured every moment. Cultural groups presented elaborate dance routines while dignitaries, including international diplomats, watched from a VIP enclosure. Now, in its third year, the World Igun Goon Festival has grown to a major international event.
1: The UK and Nigeria is huge. Nigerians make up possibly our largest, or at least our top five largest diaspora in the UK. And I know that there's so many links, and Nigerians in the UK bring so much spice and flavour to our culture that we are really proud. And I'm really, really glad that they are in the UK, and I'm really happy that I'm able to kind of see the Yoruba Festival myself.
0: Play at the stadium, with masquerades representing communities from across Oyo State, Nigerian states, and even the Republic of Benin. Participants from roughly 10 countries took part. Masquerades are believed to embody the spirits of the departed, connecting the living with their ancestors through elaborate costumes, drumming and dance. The festival also drew visitors from Brazil, where the Igun Goon tradition has deep roots among Afro-Brazilian communities, tracing their ancestry to the Yorubaland region.
2: I invite everyone to come to the Igun Goon Festival. It is truly very beautiful, and we should experience a festival of this magnitude at least once in our lifetime. It is one of the biggest in Nigeria. It is definitely worth attending.
0: Oyo State Governor Seyi Makinde reiterated his pledge to continue to support culture as a means of enhancing its economic value chain in the state. He stressed that the Igun Goon Festival is one of a cultural heritage that has been underrated due to the beliefs of some people that it is all about spirituality and violence.
3: Bangkok's street food is more than just a quick meal. It is part of the city's identity. From sizzling walks in Chinatown to smoky roadside grills, these bustling food stalls have long defined the Thai capital's charm. But now, tighter regulations and efforts to clear sidewalks are threatening the livelihoods of vendors and raising questions about the future of one of the world's most famous street food cultures.
4: Across Bangkok, the aromas of garlic, chili, fried noodles drift through the streets. From busy boulevards to narrow alleys, roadside stalls and mobile carts transform the city into one giant open-air kitchen. For locals and tourists alike, Bangkok's street food is not just convenient, it is part of the city's soul. Street food here is an experience. Plastic stools on crowded sidewalks, walks sizzling late into the night, fresh seafood grilled just meters away from passing traffic. And in areas like Bangkok's Chinatown, food is often the reason travelers come in the first place. But this famous food culture

0: has reportedly fallen by more than 60%. Thousands have disappeared from the streets. For many vendors, the crackdown is deeply personal. Some fear fines, others fear losing the only livelihood they have ever known. One street vendor in Chinatown says she continues to sell despite the risk because the steady stream of customers is worth it.
1: Clearing the streets is impossible. The street vendors wouldn't agree to it because they're trying to make a living. It may work if administration arranges the area. It's impossible to completely ban them from selling. How will they make a living?
0: Another durian seller who has worked the streets for more than two decades says he has no backup plan if forced to move.
2: I'm worried. Have a place to sell your goods. It would be difficult to live here. Bangkok is high. You need money for everything.
0: City officials say the goal is not to erase street food, but to organize it. Bangkok has opened new hawker centers inspired by the Singapore model, where vendors are grouped together in designated areas with proper electricity, water access, and seating.
3: We're categorizing areas as unique areas, which are places or streets that will attract tourists, such as Khao San Road and Chinatown. And in the future, we'll propose other locations as well.
0: Worry that sidewalks means losing visibility, atmosphere, and customers. And for travelers, the question goes beyond food, because Bangkok's street vendors are not just businesses, they are part of the city's rhythm. The crowded pavements, smoky grills, and spontaneous late-night meals are woven into the experience of visiting the Thai capital. Without them, Bangkok risks feeling a little less like Bangkok. Cities evolve, rules change, sidewalks become cleaner and more organized. But in the process, something else can disappear too. Because sometimes the soul of a destination is not found inside luxury malls or modern towers, but on a crowded street corner, beside a smoking walk, under the neon lights of the city.
4: In England, an unusual competition is once again drawing crowds and curious participants. Armed with music, vibrations, and even magic spells, contestants are competing to lure worms out of the ground. Let's take a look.
1: In the village of Black Orton in southern England, participants assembled for the annual International Festival of Worm Charming, a tradition dating back to 1984. The competition requires teams to lure as many worms as possible to the surface of the ground within just 20 minutes, using only sustainable and worm-friendly methods. Each team is assigned a small patch of ground where the participants use different techniques like stomping, vibrations, homemade instruments, and chants.
5: To win, you have to get as many worms out of the ground in 20 minutes as you can. Now, every contestant team has 1 square yard of ground in the secret field, and they can use any method that they choose, any sustainable method that they choose, which is kind to the worms, to encourage those worms to get out of the ground.
6: We've absolutely got it! There we go.
1: Participants use a variety of sound-based techniques to send vibrations through the soil, encouraging worms to emerge naturally.
7: There's a number of techniques you can use, mainly sound, transmitting through the ground in order to bring the worms up. That could be a tea chest with oboe type of strings, or indeed, like we've got today, people with flippers on.
1: Some participants even rely on folklore and magic spells to charm the worms out of hiding.
8: Lubricus terrestris. So we draw around with the spell. Lubricus. Lubricus. Lubricus terrestris.
1: Even the competition is playful. Organizers take the

0: the rules seriously, even appointing an official judge and, amusingly, an official cheat.
1: I'm here to see that there's no cheating going on and ensure fair play. And of course, the official cheat is my nemesis, who's there to ensure cheating takes place, because actually, it's the only way you win.
2: How do you think you win the competition? You must cheat. It's the only way. But you must be careful, because there is a judge in the village, and the judge catches you cheating. That's the end.
0: Despite the chaos of the competition, organizers insist the worms are treated with care throughout the competition.
3: They get counted and come back. We put them safely in the trench with grass cuttings, and then we put the trench back down so that they're not held out in the light and they're not stamped on or anything like that.
0: Blending fun and tradition with a touch of absurdity, the International Festival of Worm Charming continues to turn this quiet English village into the stage for one of the world's most unique competitions, where even worms become stars of the show.
4: In Italy's historic alpine town of Brixen, the 2026 edition of the Brixen Water Light Festival has transformed streets, squares, and riversides into glowing displays of art and peace. The festival will continue until May 16, ahead of the United Nations International Day of Light. Let's take a look.
5: The streets of the historic Italian alpine town of Brixen and messages of peace for the 2026 edition of the Brixen Water Light Festival. Projections and installations were set up in the squares around the town's monuments to convey the theme of this year's festival, Imagine Peace, with a particular focus on the ongoing war in Ukraine.
6: I'm here from the U.S. I'm in the area. This is where my descendants are from. I'm Tyrolean. I'm excited to see this. This was something I saw earlier, but it was blank, so I didn't know what it was all about. But we got to write on it, and I was able to commemorate my son, who passed away in 2008. So I put something up in his memory. So I think that's pretty cool. We can leave something behind, and other people can enjoy it. So we're glad.
5: Light art installations by artists from 13 countries were displayed across squares, buildings, and along the Isaac and Rains rivers that run through the town, allowing visitors to explore Brixen in a new light.
7: This year's edition of the Waterlight Festival, we put it under the main theme, the peace. And we believe, and the artists believe, that peace starts by ourselves. It starts in the society, and it starts with a peaceful thinking, a peaceful being, and a peaceful waking up. That is what peace should be, a very personal thing, but it's also a thing for the whole society. And our artists during the Waterlight Festival are working and expressing themselves about the topic of peace.
5: As the United Nations International Day of Light approaches, Brixen Water Light Festival will run until May 16th.
4: That's all on the show this week, but we'll bring you more next weekend. Until then, it's me, Johan Castell, signing off as we leave you with visuals from the Miao Sisters Festival, celebrated in China's Guizhou. Goodbye.

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6: Where darkness hides behind every corner. Where the truth is stranger than fiction. A show that dives deep into the stories which shock and mystify the victims, the accused, and the sinister plot. Prime Crime is your front row seat to darkness.
7: From the bustling trading floors of Wall Street to the vibrant exchanges of Asian stock markets, WEON breaks it down for you to make sense of what's happening. As we reveal the key factors behind events, strategic battles, and the game-changing business decisions that shape the world. 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
13: Where darkness hides behind every corner. Where the truth is stranger than fiction. A show that dives deep into the stories which shock and mystify. The victims, the accused, and the sinister float. Prime Crime is your front row seat to darkness.
7: From the bustling trading floors of Wall Street to the vibrant exchanges of Asian stock markets, WEON breaks it down for you to make sense of what's happening. As we reveal the key factors behind events, strategic battles, and the game-changing business decisions that shape the world. We bring you all of this and more on World Business Watch.
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9: 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Beyond World.

Welcome back and thank you for staying with us. We're live on We on Wireless One. I'm Eric Njoka, our top stories. Actor politician Vijay arrives at the Lok Bhavan in Chennai to stake a claim to form the next government. Vijay's TDK has support from the Congress, the CPI, the CPIM, the VCK, and the IUML, taking the coalition's seat tally. 118 seats was required to form the government in Tamil Nadu. Former Bangladesh Prime Minister Sheikh Hasina congratulates newly sworn-in West Bengal Chief Minister Shivendu Adhikari after BJP's victory in the State Assembly polls, expresses hope that long-standing ties between India and Bangladesh are strengthened. North Korean leader Kim Jong-un reaffirms his country's commitment to its mutual treaty with Russia in a message to President Putin congratulating Russia on the anniversary of the defeat of Nazi Germany in World War II.

Singaporean nationals have been located by rescue teams at the eruption of Mount Dukono in Indonesia. Their condition is still unknown, but Indonesian authorities have confirmed the death of an Indonesian woman was also missing.

33-year-old British runner Megan Boxall becomes the fastest woman to circumnavigate Britain's coastline. She completes the feat in 204 days, running the equivalent of 200 marathons in that time.

0: After high-voltage political drama, Vijay's TVK is all set to form government in the state of Tamil Nadu after reaching 121 seats following support from other parties. He is now at the Lok Bhavan in Chennai to meet Governor R.V. Alenkar with all letters of support that his party has received. The parties had made it clear that TVK lacked requisite numbers to establish a government. Just a while ago, VCK president extended support to Vijay's party to form a government in the state. IUML too gave its unconditional support to Vijay, clearing his path to become the chief minister of the state. Remember, Vijay was scrambling to gain support from these. Total tally stands at 121 with support from VCK, IM, and IUML. Earlier, there were reports of AMMK leader Kamraj extending support to Vijay, but it was soon denied by the party chief. Outgoing Tamil Nadu Chief Minister M.K. Stalin took a dig at the Congress party for supporting TVK without informing the DMK, while praised other parties for sticking to DMK on ideological grounds. He further said that DMK will function as a constructive opposition party. After Vijay takes oath, he will become the first leader outside the DMK and AIADMK formations to head the Tamil Nadu government since 1967. Amid the high-voltage political drama, a TVK supporter from Tirunelvi set himself on fire, allegedly over the suspense over the swearing-in ceremony of the percent burn injuries. Suvendu Adhikari, who took oath as the first West Bengal Chief Minister, he has inducted five ministers into the state cabinet. Suvendu was administered the oath of office by Governor R.N. Ravi at the Brigade Parade Ground in Kolkata, which witnessed a huge turnout. He becomes the ninth Chief Minister of the state, ushering in a BJP-led era in West Bengal for the first time since India's independence. Post his swearing-in, Suvendu arrived at the residence of Bharatiya Jana Sang, founder in Kolkata, urging cooperation from all parties to make Bengal better.
1: Ebong ultimately ei bipul chardhara ebong rajnoitik bhittibhumi toiri hoychilo swadhinota sangrami bharat kesri dr shama prasad mukherjee sobche boro kotha rajnoitik dikta bad gelo.
0: External Affairs Minister S. Jaishankar congratulated Suvendu and expressed confidence that his team would deliver good governance and herald a golden era in West Bengal. Former Bangladeshi Prime Minister Sheikh Hasina has also conveyed her heartfelt wishes to Suvendu on being sworn in as the West Bengal Chief Minister following the BJP's landslide victory in the state. The legislators who will serve in Adhikari's cabinet include Dilip Ghosh, Agnimitra Portish Pramanik, Kudiram Tudu and Ashok Kirtania. The five ministers took oath in the presence of the Prime Minister of India and the Union Home Minister, among other top. Ghosh is a veteran BJP leader and former state party president, originally associated with the RSS. As a full-time campaigner, Ghosh played a major role in expanding the BJP's grassroots support. After 2014, Agnimitra Paul is a fashion designer turned politician and the only woman minister in the BJP's West Bengal cabinet so far. She joined the BJP in 2019. In 2021, she was appointed the general secretary of the BJP in West Bengal. She defeated Trinamool Congress's Sayoni Ghosh from the Asansol Dakshin seat. Ashok Ghosh

0: Kirtania is a BJP MLA in 24th North Paragnas. It is part of the Matua community. Udu is a tribal leader from the district, representing a tribal-dominated constituency in Jango Mahal, or Jangle Mahal, one of the BJP's strongest leaders from North Bengal. Nitish Pramanik was a member of the Trinamool Congress before joining the BJP in 2019. In July 2021, he was appointed as the Minister of Home Affairs and Minister of State, Ministry of Youth Affairs and Sports in the Prime Minister, government. During the swearing-in ceremony, the Prime Minister, who is in Kolkata for the event, greeted the public in attendance. After the ceremony, the Prime Minister met the families of BJP workers who were slain in post-poll violence that killed four, alongside Vendu Adhikari's aide, Chandranath Rath. And for more details, our correspondent Vikram Das has sent us this report.
1: Today is a historic day of West Bengal when the government under the leadership of Bharatiya Janata Party. Shubhendu Adhikari became the new chief minister, where we saw Prime Minister Narendra Modi, Home Minister Amit Shah, along with 20 chief ministers of BJP rule state were present at the swearing ceremony and oath ceremony held at Brigade Parade Ground. People from different parts of the state came to this place, Brigade Parade Ground, to witness this historic moment. Bikoshito Bangla, Bikoshito Bharat is the new slogan of Bharatiya Janata Party in West Bengal. For Guyon, this is Vikram Das from Kolkata.
0: Relentless Israelis killed at least 12 people and wounded 85 others in southern Lebanon over the past 24 hours. At the same time, Hezbollah has claimed a new attack targeting a military base in Israel. The escalation comes ahead of a new round of direct peace talks scheduled for May 14th and 15th in Washington. The IDF said it carried out strikes on more than 85 Hezbollah infrastructure sites across Lebanon over the past day. These targets reportedly included weapons storage facilities and launch sites. The Israeli military also said it struck an underground weapons production facility in Lebanon's eastern Bekaa Valley. The Israeli military issued evacuation warnings for 7 towns in southern Lebanon. Subsequent airstrikes reported near the villages of Arnoun and Meifadoun. Lebanon's health ministry said an airstrike in the town of Tula in the Tyre district killed 4 people, including 2 women. Lebanese state media reported Israeli aircraft also struck Nizrahiye area and other areas covered by the evacuation warnings. Israel has also continued. It was the army's first attack in the area following in the death of a senior Hezbollah commander. In retaliation, Hezbollah said it launched missiles and drones at Israeli military bases. The group says a missile salvo targeted a base south of Nahariye hours later. The Iran-backed group announced it had launched a swarm of drones at another base in northern Israel. The Israeli military said air raid sirens were activated in several northern cities during the first wave of the attack. It later stated that one launch was intercepted, while additional projectiles landed in open areas. But despite the trade of fire, the ceasefire, Lebanese and Israeli representatives are expected to meet again for a third round of direct talks. The talks are scheduled for next week in Washington. The first meeting took place just days before the U.S. announced a ceasefire in Lebanon, while the second followed an extension of that truce, even as hostilities on the ground persist. A new environmental and strategic flashpoint is emerging in the Gulf. Satellite images now appear to show a massive oil slick spreading across waters near Iran's critical Karg Island, the hub that handles nearly 90% of Tehran's oil exports. The suspected spill, captured by Europe's Copernicus Sentinel satellites between May 6th and 8th, stretches across an estimated 45 square kilometers in the Persian Gulf. Experts analyzing the imagery say the great white slick is visually consistent with oil and could be the biggest such incident since the start of the U.S.-Israeli war in Iran more than 2 months ago. What makes this even more significant is the location. Karg Island is not just an oil terminal, which is the lifeline of Iran's energy economy, with most of its

food exports flowing to China. The development comes amid intense military escalation in the Gulf, with the ongoing reported strikes on Iranian targets and growing clashes between American and Iranian forces in the region. The cause of the possible spill remains unknown. There's no confirmation yet on whether it was an accident, damage from military action, or as a result of shipping disruptions in the conflict zone. But the timing is critical. The war has wrecked hundreds of ships in the Persian Gulf waters and triggered one of the biggest shocks of two global energy supply chains in recent years, impacting crude, LNG, and global shipping routes.

0: The fragile ceasefire between the United States and Iran is facing renewed strain, with both sides trading fire multiple times in the last few days. Iran still maintains its chokehold of throwing global markets into turmoil and driving up oil prices. An Iranian official compared the influence of the Strait of Hormuz to an atomic bomb.
1: On the issue of the Strait of Hormuz, for years we neglected this advantage. In reality, it is a capability on the level of an atomic bomb. When you hold a position from which a single decision can affect the entire global economy, that is an extremely great capability. What we have gained through this war, we will by no means give up.
0: The Iranian government this week launched an agency to oversee transit and administer tolls on ships transiting the strait. The U.S. is enforcing a naval blockade to force Iran to open the Strait of Hormuz, but reports suggest that that may not be enough. A new intervention could withstand a U.S. naval blockade for several months, raising questions about Washington's leverage. According to a U.S. official, a CIA assessment indicated that Iran would not suffer severe economic pressure from a U.S. blockade of Iranian ports for about another 4 months. The Trump administration has denied this. A senior intelligence official called the claims about the CIA analysis false, saying the blockade is inflicting real and compounding damage. Meanwhile, hostilities in the region are on a high. On Friday, Iranian media reported sporadic clashes between Iranian forces and U.S. naval vessels in the strait. The U.S. military said it struck two Iran-linked vessels attempting to enter an Iranian port, claiming American fighter aircraft disabled the ships and forced them to turn back. The U.S. has resumed its blitz of attacks on alleged drones. The latest attack, two people were killed and one remains injured. A video released by the U.S. Southern Command captures the vessel moving across the water before it is struck by what seems to be a missile. The footage briefly cuts to black before showing the boat consumed by flames. According to Southcom, the vessel was struck in the eastern Pacific and one person survived the strike. The U.S. Coast Guard has been notified to launch a search and rescue mission. The previous strike took place on Tuesday in the same region, which killed three people who the U.S. claims were suspected drug traffickers. Since September last year, there have been 58 strikes on boats, resulting in a death toll of approximately 192 people, with just four survivors. The Trump administration has described and defended these attacks as a war. These attacks have been undergoing scrutiny, especially after the U.S. whether or not these boats were transporting drugs. Legal experts argue many of these deaths amount to extrajudicial killings. Since the start of this year, this is the 10th known U.S. attack on boats. In April and March, at least one attack was noted per month, while in February and January, there were two attacks per month. Mexican President Claudia Sheinbaum is walking back a controversial plan to slash more than a month off the current school year.
2: In the context of this event, this great moment our country is about to experience, and that many Mexicans love soccer, we're looking forward to the World Cup. So this proposal was made to bring the holidays forward, but we also have to take into account the children's school days. So it's a proposal, there isn't a set timeline yet, and we'll wait for it to be finalized in a definitive way.
0: The confusion began Thursday when Education Minister Mario Delgado announced that summer holidays would now begin on June 5th, nearly 6 weeks earlier than the original July 15th end date. Delgado cited a dual crisis of record-breaking heat and the upcoming World Cup as the reasons for the sudden modification. But the backlash was immediate. The National Union of Parent Associations slammed the move, arguing that children's education shouldn't be sacrificed for a sporting event. Parents noted that while temperatures have hit a staggering 45 degrees Celsius, such heat is typical for this season and usually breaks once the June rains arrive. Mexico's powerful teachers union last week also threatened to strike changes to the law governing teachers' pensions as would only apply to 90% of students in the public school system. Private institutions are not currently subjected to the change. Even as anti-American posters continue to cover Tehran's streets amid rising tensions in West Asia, inside one of the city's top museums, visitors are turning to art for reflection and escape. Tehran's Museum of Contemporary Art has opened a special anti-war exhibition featuring works by American artists from the 1960s, including Roy Lichtenstein and Robert Indiana. The exhibition focuses on themes of conflict and the human cosmos. Many of the artworks come from the museum's rare collection acquired during the 1970s under Iran's former royal family, but kept away from public view after the 1979 Islamic Revolution. Young visitors stopped to closely observe works that felt especially relevant today. One of the highlights was Rosenquist's collage showing a fighter jet alongside images of destruction and innocence, depicting war and militarization. Nearby, Lichtenstein's comic-style painting captured the intensity of aerial combat through bold visuals. For many visitors, the exhibition offered relief from the streets of conflict and uncertainty. Tehran residents described art as a way of survival during difficult times. Museum officials say the exhibition was designed to reflect the emotions and realities unfolding around society today. The museum has a rich history. It was established by Mohammad Reza Pahlavi when Iran shared close ties with the U.S. The collection was largely curated by former Empress Farah Pahlavi and includes works by artists such as Pablo Picasso, Vincent van Gogh, and Francis Bacon.
3: This exhibition about art and war gives the audience the sense that, despite the war and all the hardship people go through, art becomes a way to escape the pressure everyone is under. In other words, art is a means of survival. It's a way of life.
0: After the 1979 Islamic Revolution, much of the museum's Western art collection was locked away for decades following weeks of conflict and temporary shutdowns. During the U.S.-Israeli bombardment, the museum has now reopened under a fragile ceasefire. Officials say only a limited number of works are on display in case tensions rise again. But for visitors, the reopening has offered a rare moment of calm and connection through art and culture.

0: We own India's Global Voice, the channel that brings you the biggest stories from across the world through India's lens. 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
1: The earth is sending distress signals. Wildfires, droughts, and melting glaciers. Can we reverse the damage? Explore the harrowing effects of climate change. It's a wake-up call, global emergency. 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
2: Where darkness hides behind every corner. Where the truth is stranger than fiction. A show that dives deep into the stories which shock and mystify. The victims, the accused, and the sinister plot. Prime Crime is your front row seat to darkness.
3: In-depth coverage of global issues broken down into facts, figures, and simple words. 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
0: From the bustling trading floors of Wall Street to the vibrant exchanges of Asian stock markets, We On breaks it down for you to make sense of what's happening. As we reveal the key factors behind events, strategic battles, and the game-changing business decisions that shape the world. We bring you all of this and more on World Business Watch.
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0: We On, India's global voice, the channel that brings you the biggest stories from across the world through India's lens. 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
1: The Earth is sending distress signals. Wildfires, droughts, and melting glaciers. Can we reverse the damage? Explore the harrowing effects of climate change. It's a wake-up call, global emergency. 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
2: Where darkness hides behind every corner. Where the truth is stranger than fiction. A show that dives deep into the stories which shock and mystify. The victims, the accused, and the sinister float. Crime is your front row seat to darkness.

The Indian Union Territory of Andaman and Nicobar Islands has set a new Guinness World Record by unfurling the largest national flag underwater. The massive tricolor 60-foot was deployed beneath the sea with the help of trained divers at Swarajdweep. Hello and welcome. I'm Kripa and you are watching Inside South Asia.

From surprising upsets to sweeping mandates, the latest assembly poll results across four states and one union territory have redrawn India's electoral map. Voters have handed the Bharatiya Janata Party a clear and emphatic mandate in West Bengal, Assam and Puducherry. Marking a sharp shift in political momentum, this was far more than a routine change of power. It points to a deeper shift in voter sentiment with a saffron surge in the east and the emergence of new political forces in the south. Our next report gives you more details.

0: the great exception to Prime Minister Narendra Modi's political advice. While the BJP swept through the Hindi-speaking heartland, expanded in the West, and pushed into the Northeast, Bengal stood apart, a state that seemed almost immune to the saffron wave.
1: Ganga ji, Bihar se aage behte huye, Ganga Sagar tak jaati hai. बंगाल की जीत के साथ गंगोत्री से लेकर गंगा सागर तक कमल ही कमल खिला हुआ है.
0: In the 209th assembly, the BJP stormed to 207 seats, while the Trinamool Congress was reduced to 80. The TMC's loss of Bhavanipur seat has added a sharp personal sting. Mamata Banerjee saw her own seat slip away as her former eight-term political rival, Suvendu Adhikari, defeated his once mentor. For the BJP, this is a breakthrough it had long sought. For those who follow Indian politics closely, the result draws striking parallels with the 2011 election. If the BJP has unseated Mamata Banerjee after 10 years, the TMC in 2011 had ended 34 years of left rule in the state. The West Bengal election, though relatively peaceful in comparison to earlier years, still witnessed sporadic instances of political violence and clashes between BJP and TMC. Now, in a more recent development, BJP's celebration has taken a tragic turn after party PL got shot and killed. For now, central forces remain on ground and the atmosphere thick with uncertainty. If we turn to India's south, the results have produced an extraordinary political churn. In Tamil Nadu, the verdict has upended the Dravidian script that has shaped the state for more than five decades. Actor-turned-politician C. Joseph Vijay's TVK has defied expectations. TVK has won 108 seats in the 234-member assembly, just 10 short of the 118 needed for a majority. The actor, beloved by millions, carries the weight of enormous expectations. For decades, Tamil Nadu has been dominated by two regional giants, the DMK and the AIADMK. This result marks a major break in political order, admitting the defeat. Tamil Nadu Chief Minister N.K. Stalin has resigned. But history has been made in more than one way. DMK Minister K.R. Periyakudu lost the Assembly seat to TVK by just one vote, bringing an abrupt end to his two-decade hold over the constituency. In the southern state of Kerala, the Left Democratic Front led by Pinarayi Vijayan has suffered a major setback. The left, long described as the last bastion of communist power in India, has been routed. Amid this, the United Democratic Front led by the Indian National Congress has returned to power after 10 years. The UDF won 102 seats, relegating the LDF to 35. The defeat of the CPI-M-led alliance also marked the first time since 1997 that no left party will be in office in any Indian state. In Assam, the BJP has continued its steady march, completing a hat-trick of consecutive wins. It is set to form the government, with the BJP winning 82 seats in the 126-member assembly. It has crossed the simple majority mark of 64 on its own for the first time. With this, NDA's total stands at 102. This means a second consecutive term for Assam's Chief Minister, Himanta Biswa Sarma, is confirmed. Puducherry has followed the broader trend. The NDA has reclaimed power with a comfortable majority of 18 seats in the 30-member assembly. The All India NR Congress has won 12 seats, while the BJP has secured 4. But if you look at the bigger picture, India is turning saffron. The latest assembly poll results put BJP in the position to govern 17 states directly. The balance of power has clearly tilted evenly. In some states, the BJP is dominant. In others, it still depends on allies. And in a few, it is only beginning to break through. From an eagle-eye view, in the BJP has pitched as a double-engine mechanism, enjoying at central and state levels. But the country is now left with a weak opposition.

0: As India marks 1 year of Operation Sindoor, we look back at how its fight against terrorism created a new template for modern warfare. In response to the Pahalgam terror attack on the 7th of May 2025, India struck deep inside Pakistan, targeting 9 terrorists. How did Operation Sindoor redefine counter-terror strategy? Take a look.
1: 1 year after Operation Sindoor, its impact continues to shape India's security thinking and the region's strategic reality. What started as a response to the Pahalgam attack has now become a clear signal of the country's approach to ice and control. The strikes were limited, carefully planned, and non-escalatory, with a focus on avoiding civilian casualties and keeping collateral damage to a minimum. This approach defines India's new normal, a zero-tolerance policy against terrorism, where responses are quick, precise, and well-controlled. It also shows a move away from only diplomatic restraint to a more proactive approach where threats are dealt with at their source and action is taken on India's terms. Reflecting back on the achievements of the operation, India's Defense Minister Rajnath Singh recently said in a statement, and I quote, "Operation Sindoor demonstrated a shift from old mindset of issuing diplomatic statements on terror attacks. It showcased Prime Minister Narendra Modi-led government's unwavering commitment through decisive action. Operation Sindoor sent a clear message to the world about India's military strength and how it is rapidly evolving. What stood out was the level of coordination where the Army, Navy and Air Force worked together as one integrated force, carrying out a precise intelligence-based operation across land, air and sea. The operation also highlighted India's growing use of advanced technology, showing how modern warfare is now being fought. And at the center of this transformation was the use of indigenous systems, including Akashtir or Akash missile system. At the core was also the BrahMos missile, which, as India's Defense Minister Rajnath Singh pointed out, has become a key backbone of India's strike capability, known for its speed, precision and long-range power. The message is simple. Terror be answered, and it will be done on India's terms.
0: Amidst Pakistan and Afghanistan tensions, Islamabad has asked all Afghan nationals to leave the country except for those with valid visas and has already expelled more than 2 million out of 3 million back to their home country since 2023. With fresh fighting between the two countries, hundreds of these Afghan refugees find themselves stranded at the Pakistan border for days. Our next report brings you the details.
2: Afghanistan has once again accused Pakistan of targeting civilian infrastructure in cross-border strikes. In recent attack this week, Kabul said that 3 civilians were killed in the eastern province of Kunar, an allegation Islamabad has rejected. Since the escalation in cities last October, a lasting deal between Afghanistan and Pakistan has proven to be elusive despite several rounds of talks. Aimed at resolving escalating clashes, representatives from China, Afghanistan and Pakistan held informal week-long

0: 1980s and found refuge in Pakistan. A mother of five sons and two daughters set up for refugees at the Torkham border crossing in North. She is worried sick about her children's well-being, their safety and education once they go back to Afghanistan.
1: I feel that you away from a place where you've lived, leaving it makes your heart sad, just like being separated from one's mother and father. But at the same time, I am happy because I am going back to my own country. May God give me the strength that just as I have lived a good life in Pakistan, may I be blessed with the same kind of life over there in Afghanistan. As for me, I have lived a good life, but my children are now in a difficult situation, and that worries me. And so I pray to God that difficult times do not fall upon my children. Just as I have lived here in peace, I want peace in my own homeland as well.
0: The crucial Torkham trade gateway has been mostly closed since last October, but it was reopened for Afghan refugees last month. However, the slow pace of processing these brightly colored or neatly decorated refugees and their luggage has resulted in long queues on the road leading to the border crossing.
2: We have been standing here on the roadside for 10 days now, and if we reach Torkham and it is closed again due to fighting, it will become a huge problem for us. What will happen to us then? There should be some arrangement made for us. Our demand is that all Afghans be allowed to leave peacefully so that we do not have to suffer any more difficulties.
0: Reportedly, around 4,000 to 6,000 Afghan refugees have been crossing each day since March, but the trade route remains closed, adversely affecting businesses and locals on both sides of the border. Exasperated refugees waiting at the border appeal to their government to keep the crossing open so the rush of people would end quickly and they could return home without further suffering.
3: Pakistan has made a stand here, but the Taliban on the Afghan side are seeing the very pace and everyone cannot be accommodated at once. Therefore, people cross the border gradually.
0: The deportation drive launched by Pakistan in recent years has uprooted these Afghans who had made Pakistan their home. As their refugees anxiously wait to return back to their homeland and an uncertain future, they fervently hope that both the governments resolve their differences peacefully, bring an end to a long-standing conflict.
4: Nepal is going electric to cushion the impact of global fuel shocks triggered by disruptions in the Strait of Hormuz. The closure of the key maritime route has sent ripple effects through import-dependent economies across South Asia. So how is Nepal tackling the situation? Our next report tells you more.
5: Since the effective closure of the Strait of Hormuz in West Asia, global fuel markets have been disrupted. Oil prices have risen sharply and supply problems have spread across several import-dependent economies. The impact could be felt worldwide, including South Asia. In Nepal, the rising cost of petrol and diesel has nearly doubled since the war began more than 2 months ago. And amid this, the landlocked Himalayan country of about 30 million people is speeding up the shift to electric vehicles. In Chitwan district, electric microbus drivers like Purushottam Adhikari are making more frequent trips on the 300-kilometer route to Kathmandu. They are carrying more and more passengers as the demand for cheaper transport is surging among the public.
2: Regarding electric vehicles, things are going well, fares have not changed. Bus fares have increased, but fares remain stable. We are also able to provide convenient services to our passengers.
5: Fume-free cars and electric taxis, many manufactured in China, have become a common sight in Kathmandu. At present, Nepal has an estimated 50,000 electric vehicles out of a total fleet of 6.2 million motor vehicles. But officials point out that the number is rising rapidly as demand continues to increase. Government data shows that Nepal imported more than 13,500 EVs between mid-2024 and mid-2025. In fact, last year, Nepal ranked second globally for the highest share of electric cars sold, with Norway in Europe taking the top position.

0: Expanding network of charging stations along major highways has also made long-distance electric travel more practical. The system is helping drivers move between cities without the uncertainty which petrol users are facing in other countries.
1: Electric vehicles are environmentally friendly and do not produce noise, so you are not distracted and can sleep well. This is why we have chosen them. Comparatively, the fare is also lower, and there is no need to pay extra to reach home.
0: Buoyed by a growing hydropower sector and a relatively cleaner electric grid than its neighbors, Nepal has emerged as one of the fastest adopters of electric mobility in the region. The government has announced plans to replace around 10,000 vehicles, damaged during last year's anti-corruption protests, with electric alternatives. A framework allowing petrol and diesel vehicles to be retrofitted. With these, we can move beyond import dependence and build a more resilient, clean transport ecosystem. As global energy markets remain volatile in the wake of the Strait of Hormuz closure, Nepal's rapid turn towards electric mobility has emerged as one of the most notable regional responses to the crisis.
2: Bangladesh is making a concerted effort to conserve its tiger population. Back in 2010, it took a pledge to double its tiger population, then pegged at 414. In 2015, however, a more rigorous camera trap census revised the population down to 106, which has slowly but steadily grown to 125 in 2024. But the slow growth of roughly two tigers per year has drawn scrutiny over the nation's conservation efforts, including the latest $4.2 million tiger project. Our next report explores further.
3: Stretching 10,000 square kilometers, the world's largest contiguous mangrove forest, the Sundarbans, is a UNESCO-listed World Heritage Site, which straddles both Bangladesh and India, and is renowned the world over for its immense biodiversity, including the endangered Royal Bengal tiger. But the big cat is under pressure due to habitat loss, poaching, and climate change, resulting in slow growth numbers. Among the first to raise an alarm, 45-year-old activist Abdul Goni Ghazi, famous locally as Goni Tiger, has devoted his life to promoting coexistence between the tigers and the people living on the forest edge.
4: I'm not satisfied with the number of tigers in the Sundarbans. We need more tigers, because around 500 tigers are supposed to be 17 square kilometers of our part of Sundarbans, instead of 125 or 130.
3: By and large, the tigers are so feared in the vast Sundarbans that locals are known to invoke spirits to protect against them. But experts are of the opinion that recently it is the big cats themselves that need defending.
4: No matter if hundreds of forest department officials are vigilant here, people will enter the forest for their livelihood anyway. But if a villager hears the roar of a tiger once, he will think again to enter the Sundarbans for theft. No forest officials will be required.
3: The tigers eat the grazing animals like deer in the forest, thereby allowing mangroves to grow, and thus help protect coastlines from erosion and storms. The hunting of deer, which makes up 80% of the tigers' diet, is the future of tigers. A 2013 study estimated that 11,000 deer are killed illegally every year for meat, pushing tigers into human settlements. Increasingly cornered due to human encroachment, the depletion in the number of big cats would lead to a turmoil in the fragile ecosystem, according to wildlife experts.
5: If tigers remain, the Sundarbans will remain and its food chain will be retained, and thus the livelihood of the people who are dependent on the Sundarbans will be ensured. At the same time, it will support our Sundarbans conservation program to combat Bangladesh's climate vulnerability.
3: The penalties of a 12-year jail term or $15,000 worth of fine hasn't quite deterred the poachers and villagers, who at times here, several people are arrested selling or buying tiger hides, teeth, priced in traditional

0: traditional Chinese medicine. These coveted tiger parts are smuggled to India, Myanmar, China, Malaysia, and even further to buyers in Australia, Britain, and Germany. Given the core challenge of habitat loss, is there still hope for the magnificent species? Bangladesh's conservation efforts, crackdown on tiger and deer poaching, and measures to provide refuge for tigers are all well-intentioned efforts. But the question is, will it be enough to safeguard the fragile ecosystem of Sundarbans, ensuring a safe and certain future for the Royal Bengal tiger?
1: That's all we have in our show today. But before we go, here is a look at celebrations of the return of 13th century Buddha statue that was stolen from a Kathmandu temple in the 1980s. Leaving you with these visuals, I will see you next week.

0: where darkness hides behind every corner. Where the truth is stranger than fiction. A show that dives deep into the stories which shock and mystify. The victims, the accused, and the sinister plot. Prime Crime is your front row seat to darkness.
1: We on India's Global Voice, the channel that brings you the biggest stories from across the world through India's lens. 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
4: Campaigns, elections, alliances, controversies and power play. 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
5: The earth is sending distress signals. 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Climate Tracker on WeOn World is One.
0: From the bustling trading floors of Wall Street to the vibrant exchanges of Asian stock markets, WeOn breaks it down for you to make sense of what's happening. As we reveal the key factors behind events, strategic battles, and the game-changing business decisions that shape the world. We bring you all of this and more on World Business Watch. Get the latest update.
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0: breaking news. 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Diverse voices, one platform. WeOn World is One. Where darkness hides behind every corner. Where the truth is stranger than fiction. A show that dives deep into the stories which shock and mystify. The victims, the accused, and the sinister plot. Prime Crime is your front row seat to darkness.
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Hello and welcome. You're watching Beyond World is One. My name is Mohammed Saleh, and these are the headlines. Now, actor turned politician Vijay arrives at the Lok Bhime. Vijay's TVK has support from the VCK and the IUML, taking the coalition's tally to 121. 118, remember, is the majority mark that is needed to form the government in Tamil Nadu.

The United Kingdom is all set to send a destroyer to West Asia ahead of any international mission to help protect shipping in the key Strait of Hormuz. The United Kingdom says that the destroyer HMS Dragon is ready to join a British and a French-led security plan once hostilities end.

And Iran's National Security Committee chief Ibrahim Azizi issues a warning to Bahrain. Azizi says that Bahrain will face some serious consequences for aligning itself with the Americans, and it risks having the doors of the Hormuz Strait shut on it forever. The Chinese Ministry of National Defense urges Japan and the Philippines to stop forming exclusive cliques and creating camp confrontation, opposing what it calls any unilateral attempt to change the status quo by force in East China Sea, in the South China Sea.

The centre-right leader Peter Madjar has been sworn in as Hungary's new prime minister and propels into office on promises of change, years of economic stagnation and strained ties with European

0: And participants carried portraits of people, including the Red Army soldiers and veterans, during the Immortal Regiment March on the occasion of Victory Day, marking the 81st anniversary of the victory over Nazi Germany in Second World War by the Russians. So the suspense in the saga in Tamil Nadu is over, and Vijay is all set to form the next government and to take oath as the Chief Minister of Tamil Nadu. The TVK chief is now at the Lok Bhavan again, meeting with Governor R.V. Arlekar for a fourth time. In his hands are the letters of support that his party has received. And this, remember, is going to be a very interesting dynamic this time round, because R.V. Arlekar had refused Vijay three times, saying that unless he gets as the chief minister. And outside the TVK headquarters in Chennai, the party workers and supporters are celebrating. They burst firecrackers and also raised party slogans. Now remember, Vijay was scrambling to try and gain the support from other smaller parties despite having won 108 seats in the assembly and having emerged as the single largest party, although short of the majority mark. And earlier in the day today, the VCK's president, Pol Thiru Mavala, extended support to the TVK to form a government. The IUML has also given its unconditional support to Vijay, clearing his path to become the Chief Minister of Tamil Nadu. The Congress, the CPI and the CPIM had already given their support. The outgoing Tamil Nadu Chief Minister M.K. Stalin congratulated the actor-turned-politician for this incredible feat and added that DMK will function as a constructive opposition party. Now, M.K. Stalin also took a dig at the Congress party for jumping ship and supporting the TVK without first informing the DMK, although it had been in alliance with the DMK for the last several years, while he praised other parties for sticking with the DMK on ideological grounds. And after Vijay takes oath, he'll become the first leader outside of the for the first time since 1967. And Vyond's Siddharth MP is, of course, outside the VCK office in Chennai, is what we are told, and he's joining us live on this broadcast. Siddharth, tell us what the scene is like after days of trying to cobble up a coalition. It appears that Vijay has the numbers. And have we heard something official from the governor's office?
1: So officially, we've not heard anything from the governor's office except for the photos and videos of the meeting that have been formally released. We are yet to hear from the governor's office on the status of Vijay's claim to form the government. At the same time, we are also hearing that there are preparations underway for a swearing-in ceremony, but the fact remains that preparations for the swearing-in have been on through this week, so we'll wait for the official word from the governor's office to understand exactly the date and time of the swearing-in ceremony. So the overall feel is that Vijay has the support he requires. He's got about 120 MLAs backing him, but the fact remains that most of these MLAs that are backing him are in alliance with the DMK. So they've not got out of the alliance with the DMK. In fact, Thirumavalavan's VCK, then thereafter the two left parties. So overall, six MLAs that are backing Vijay's PVK to form the government are doing so while continuing to be in alliance with the DMK. This, in fact, is the most interesting detail in Tamil Nadu politics.

0: They have not quit the DMK alliance. They continue to say that they are part of the DMK alliance, and this decision is taken as an independent decision, as an individual party. And they also go on to state that they've done this because they did not want president's rule imposed upon Tamil Nadu, and they did not want BJP to gain a hold over Tamil Nadu, which they imply by saying president's rule. At the same time, they also say that they did conditions that these parties have tied up with Vijay's TVK to stake.
1: Interesting. Now, at this point of time, Siddhartha, the focus is going to be on the governor, R.V. Arlekar, because he had been stating it in no uncertain terms that he will not swear in Vijay unless he gets the majority mark. Now, in the past, there is a precedent that the governor can invite the leader of the single largest party, swear him in, and then ask him to prove his majority on the floor of the House. What is the governor saying with the principle that he's following in this case? Can he now delay any further, given the fact that Vijay says that he has the numbers and we still haven't yet heard from the governor? What exactly is the principle that the governor is now working with?
0: See, the governor had stated on one previous instance that he wanted a stable government to be formed in Tamil Nadu, and it is on that basis that he wanted the numbers to be shown. And we're also given to understand, of course, that there were some errors in the way that the TVK approached this whole process. And because of some procedural lapses and errors, the numbers were not convincing enough. So this is what we're given to understand. Of course, it's hard to go into the details without clear-cut evidence and written proof of the documents. But the fact is, there is a buzz that they did not follow due procedure. There were some errors, and which is why these lapses have been taking place all this while. And now, finally, the numbers are there. In fact, the Raj Bhavan's original communication mentioned that, it mentioned that numbers are mandatory, and without that being established, you cannot stake claim to form the government. So there has been some sort of miscommunication or some sort of error in the procedure that the TVK seems to have followed. And perhaps that's why the governor has taken such a call. Of course, there has also been controversy over the governor's stance. The Congress, remember, conducted a protest just yesterday in Chennai city, alleging that the governor is acting as an agent of the BJP and RSS. Right. The Congress, in fact, went on to say the governor is acting in an unconstitutional fashion. So this is also without, it's not that there was no political controversy over these. Even now, the parties that have allied with the TVK are stressing that the governor must act in a constitutional manner and give Vijay the chance to form the government, because that's what is the people's will.
1: All right. Interesting. Now, you, of course, have been tracking this story very closely, Siddharth. Have you been able to pick up from your sources, you know, whether these smaller parties are lending their support to Vijay unconditionally, or is there some quid pro quo that is, of course, expected, where these parties would want to be a part of the government and would expect some cabinet seats? Any clarity on the front as to what is the basis on which these smaller parties are lending their support to Vijay?
0: Literally allied with Vijay's party by the assets they were earlier part of. All the others continue to be in the DMK's alliance, which is known as the Secular Progressive Alliance, be it the VCK or be it the left parties. So it's one half, almost one half, which is Congress party, 5 seats, and the other half is about 6 seats, which is the left and the VCK. This other half, the left and the VCK, have not quit the DMK alliance, and they've said unconditional alliance. But at the same time, they've also specified that they do not want any position, that is, share in power or share in the ministerial berths. So this is what these parties have said. So it's a very interesting scenario. The fact remains that these parties, all of them, except for the Congress, continue to be DMK's allies. They continue to be in touch with the former Chief Minister, M.K. Stalin. So this is the scenario that's emerging. These parties have said that they want a stable government in Tamil Nadu. They originally campaigned for the victory of M.K. Stalin. Thirumaavalavan just said that he originally campaigned for the victory of M.K. Stalin. And their alliance, the managed to get over 1.5 crore votes. So he's saying that the will of the people is that Vijay should govern. So we are supporting Vijay. But that does not mean that we are breaking away from the DMK's alliance. So how this plays out, we'll have to watch as things evolve.
1: You know, it's going to be an interesting dynamic, given the fact that Indian politics is such a turbulent. We'll have to wait and watch first to listen to what the governor now has to say, because if Vijay has the numbers, then it'll be pretty interesting to see as to how far this saga that has been continuing in Tamil Nadu politics will go on, and how soon will Vijay be sworn in once he's been able to present the numbers of the MLA.

0: that is needed to form a majority. Thank you very much, Siddharth MP, for joining us and getting us those updates. We'll of course come back to you as this story continues to evolve in Chennai there. Now, Kerala's political corridors are buzzing with some intense lobbying. Congress High Command is preparing to take a final call on who will become the state's next chief minister. Now, within days of the UDF's sweeping assembly victory, the power struggle inside the Congress is now moved into some high gear with supporters of V.D. Sathisan, Ramesh Chinnithala and K.C. Venugopal openly campaigning for their respective leaders. Now, the key Congress meeting is finally held. Rahul Gandhi, K.C. Venugopal and Ajay Makan, the Kerala PCC president, and several other leaders arrived for the meeting. The senior Congress leader K. Muralidharan has said that deliberations in Delhi are expected to be wrapped up within 24 hours, raising expectations that Kerala could have its new chief minister tomorrow. But reports say that the decision is far from simple and the AIC seems for the top job, while the high command remains very quiet on the sentiment or the concerns of the allied parties. And right now, much of the mood appears to be swinging towards V.D. Sathisan. There are also some electoral calculations at play. And if K.C. Venugopal is in fact chosen as the chief minister, then the party could be forced into two by-elections, a risk many in the Congress believe could actually backfire if public opinion then turns against the party. Now, adding to the pressure, sources say that the Indian Union Muslim League has already conveyed to the High Command that it does not support dragging the state into what it calls as unnecessary by-elections, and all of this has made it increasingly difficult for the Congress leadership to sideline V.D. Sathisan as the race enters into its final stretch.
1: Information suggests that the AICC observer team has not suggested any specific name for the post of chief. It's also understood that the High Command is convinced that the party will have to pay a heavy price if it is considering the public sentiment and the interest of the allied parties. The public interest is in favor of V.D. Sathisan. If K.C. Venugopal is appointed chief minister, the Congress party will have to face two by-elections. If the public interest is against the party, there is a risk of losing both by-elections. It's also learned that the Muslim League has informed the High Command that they will not cooperate if the state is dragged into two unnecessary by-elections. In these circumstances, it will not be a very easy decision from the side of the High Command to conclude the discussions by sidelining V.D. Sathisan. Considering all these facts, the High Command is expected to announce the name of the new CM tomorrow. R. Binoy Krishnan reporting for Vion from Thiruvananthapuram.
0: Suvendu Adhikari, who took oath as the first West Bengal Chief Minister from the Bharatiya Janata Party, has inducted about five ministers into the state cabinet. Suvendu Adhikari was administered the oath of office by Governor R. N. Ravi at the Brigade Parade, which witnessed a huge turnout. He's in fact become the ninth chief minister of the state, ushering in what many would say is the BJP-led era in West Bengal for the first time since independence. The post is swearing in. Suvendu Adhikari arrived at the residence of the Bharatiya Janasangh's founder, Shyama Prasad Mukherjee, in Kolkata. And he's urging for cooperation from all parties to make Bengal a better state.
2: এবং আলটিমেটলি এই বিপুল জনাদেশ নিয়ে বিজেপির ক্ষমতায় আসার পিছনে যে পিতা বিচারধারা এবং রাজনৈতিক ভিত্তিভূমি তৈরি হয়েছিল সেটা বিশিষ্ট স্বাধীনতা সংগ্রামী ভারত কেশরী ডক্টর শ্যামাপ্রসাদ মুখার্জির জন্য সবচেয়ে বড় কথা রাজনৈতিক দিকটা বাদ গেলেও
0: Now, External Affairs Minister S. Jayashankar has congratulated Suvendu Adhikari and has expressed confidence that his team will deliver good governance and herald a new golden era in West Bengal. The former Bangladeshi Prime Minister Sheikh Hasina, who has also conveyed her heartfelt wishes to Suvendu Adhikari on being sworn in as the West Bengal Chief Minister following the Bharatiya Janata Party's landslide victory in the state. Meanwhile, the retired IAS officer and former poll observer of the ECR, Subrata Gupta, has been appointed as the advisor to the chief minister. Subrata had served as the special poll observer during the West Bengal assembly elections last month and was very closely involved, interestingly, in overseeing the very controversial SIR process. The legislators will serve in Adhikari's cabinet include the likes of Dilip Ghosh.

0: 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Now, Dilip Ghosh is a veteran Bharatiya Janata Party leader and a former state party president, originally associated with the RSS as a full-time campaigner. Ghosh had played a major role in expanding BJP's grassroots network in West Bengal after 2014. Agnimitra Paul is a fashion designer turned politician and the only woman minister in the Bharatiya Janata Party's West Bengal cabinet so far. She had joined the BJP in 2019. In 2021, she was appointed as the General Secretary of the BJP in Bengal. And she defeated Trinamool Congress's Sayoni Ghosh from the Asansol Dakshin seat. Now, Ashok Kirtania is a BJP MLA from Bangaon Uttar in North Chaubis Pargana. It's a part of the Mathua community, influenced political belt of West Bengal. Now, Khudiram Tudu is a tribal leader. Kura district, representing a tribal-dominated constituency in the Jungle Mahal, one of the BJP's strongest young leaders from North Bengal. Nisit Pramanik was a member of the Trinamool Congress before joining the Bharatiya Janata Party in 2019. In July 2021, he was appointed as the Minister of Home Affairs and Minister of State, Ministry of Youth Affairs and Sports in the Narendra Modi government of the centre. Now, during the swearing-in ceremony, Narendra Modi, who was in Kolkata for the event, greeted the public in attendance. After the ceremony, Prime Minister Modi, in fact, met with the families of the BJP workers who were slain in the post-poll violence, in which about four people got killed, alongside Suvendu Adhikari's aide, Chandranath Rath. And our correspondent very closely for us and has sent us this report. Listen in.
1: It's a historic day of West Bengal when the new government is formed under the leadership of Bharatiya Janata Party. Shubhendu Adhikari became the new chief minister, where we saw Prime Minister Narendra Modi, Home Minister Amit Shah, along with 20 chief ministers of BJP ruled state were present at the swearing ceremony and oath ceremony held at Brigade Parade Ground. People from different parts of the state came to this place, Brigade Parade Ground, to witness this historic moment. Bikoshito Bangla, Bikoshito Bharat is the new slogan of Bharatiya Janata Party in West Bengal. For Guyon, this is Vikram Das from Kolkata.
0: The Bangladesh Cricket Board has suspended several Bangladesh Premier League figures over alleged betting and obstruction related offences. Investigation into possible violations of the ICC's anti-corruption code during the 12th edition of the BPL. In a statement, the BCB said that its integrity unit had carried out the investigation. The probe looked into of corrupt conduct, betting activities and failure to cooperate with anti-corruption officials in attempts to block or to delay inquiries connected to the tournament. Now, one of the key figures charged is the team manager, Mohammad Lablu Rahman. And according to the BCB, he allegedly had failed to cooperate with the investigators and did not comply with the demand notice that was issued under the anti-corruption code. He's also accused of trying to obstruct the investigation and of concealing or deleting or destroying the relevant information and communication. The franchise co-owner, Mohammed Tawhidul Haq, has been charged under the same provisions. Meanwhile, domestic cricketer Amit Majumdar and team manager Rizwan Kabir Siddiqui has been accused of placing or entering bets related to cricket matches. The BCP has said that everyone charged in the case has been provisionally suspended. They now have about 14 days to respond to the allegations after receiving official notice. For now, though, the board says that it will not make any further comments on the matter. The memorabilia once owned by the Hollywood icon Marilyn Monroe is all set to go under the hammer, giving fans and collectors a deeply personal look into the life and times of one of cinema's most unforgettable stars, ranging from jewelry and wardrobe pieces to handwritten notes, letters, paintings and poetry. The auction brings together rare items that capture both the glamour and

0: the vulnerability behind the legend. Now, born as Norma Jean Mortensen in Los Angeles, Marilyn Monroe went on to become one of Hollywood's biggest stars, celebrated for her films, beauty, and screen presence. She breathed her last in 1962, but even decades later, fascination around her life continues to grow. Heritage Auctions will open the bidding process on the 1st of June, featuring items preserved by Monroe's close friends, poets Norman and Heather Roston. The collection includes personal belongings from the final years of her life between 1955 and 62, and coincides with what would have been her 100th birth anniversary. The auction also includes several documents that have never been made public before. They reveal Monroe's private struggles, including details about her relationships, heartbreaks, and thoughts about life and death. From jewelry she wore during public appearances to artwork she once owned, the collection paints an intimate portrait of the woman behind the global fame, and also included are the letters exchanged with her former husband, playwright Arthur Miller, along with a note from Monroe's side that was written around the time of her death.
1: This material has never been seen before, and it's never been offered to the public. It's literally been in the confines of the estate of Norma and Heather Roston, and so it's really special because it's not material that's been bought and sold over the decades, and this is something that's it's a discovery, frankly. I mean, you're talking about jewelry that she wore when she blew that famous kiss, the little hoop earrings.
0: Now, the auction officials say that one of the most emotional items in the collection is a handwritten note that Monroe wrote while filming a movie. The note captures Monroe asking for help as personal struggles began affecting the film's production, offering a heartbreaking glimpse into the pressure she was facing behind the scenes. More than six decades after her death, Marilyn Monroe remains one of Hollywood's most enduring icons, and through these deeply personal items, the auction offers a rare chance to look beyond the fame and also to reconnect with the woman behind the image. And with that, it's a wrap on this edition of our newscast. Stay tuned to be on.
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3: Campaigns, elections, alliances, controversies, and power play. Stories that analyze global and domestic politics. 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
4: Where darkness hides behind every corner. Where the truth is stranger than fiction. A show that dives deep into the stories which shock and mystify. The victims, the accused, and the sinister float. Prime Crime is your front row seat to darkness.
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1: The Earth is sending distress signals. Wildfires, droughts, and melting glaciers. Can we reverse the damage? Explore the harrowing effects of climate change. It's a wake-up call, global emergency.

0: Hello and welcome to this edition of World War. My name is Mohammed Saleh. The United States and Iran opened fire in the Strait of Hormuz, with each side claiming the other initiated the attack. The renewal of hostilities this week further impels the two countries' ceasefire agreement, which has already been badly damaged by repeated accusations that its terms are being breached. And now, the American president, in an interview with an American media outlet, insisted that the ceasefire remains in effect, saying that the strikes were just a love tap. In a subsequent Truth Social post, Donald Trump claimed that the United States had completely destroyed the Iranians involved in the exchange, which he said included small boats and drones that dropped ever so beautifully down to the ocean, very much like a butterfly dropping to its grave. For its part, Iran has accused the United States of violating the fragile ceasefire by striking multiple targets in and around the Strait of Hormuz. So how close are the two nations to full-blown war? Or is the worst phase of the fight between the United States and Iran behind us? Our next poll tells you more. Away from the glare of the global cameras, an oil slick is spreading near Iran's main oil hub of Kargalan. Satellite imagery that has emerged from the area shows an oil slick spread over dozens of kilometers near the tiny Kargalan. Captured by Sentinel-1, Sentinel-2 and Sentinel-3 satellites between the 5th and the 6th of May, the oil spill appears as a grey and white slick on the satellite images. Some experts predict this oil slick could be as expansive as 45 square kilometers, and the cause of the oil spill is being hotly debated. The Americans had bombed the Kargalan extensively, claiming that they had destroyed Iran's military installations on the island. Basically, the oil slick could pass through waters within Qatar's exclusive economic zone in about 3 days. While the nearest potential landfall point is expected to be Al Mirfa in the Arab Emirates in about 13 days' time if the prevailing wind conditions persist. Meanwhile, the US Army has said that it disabled two Iranian vessels before they could enter into an Iranian port on the Gulf of Oman in violation of the US blockade. The vessels, both unladen Iranian oil tankers, were disabled after being fired upon with precision munitions into their smokestacks, according to the Americans.
1: You can also see the group of tankers and cargo vessels in the U.S. blockade line, as I mentioned. As a result of Iran's indiscriminate attacks across the region, there are currently 22,500 mariners embarked on more than 150 commercial vessels trapped in the Arabian Gulf, unable to transit. In addition to shipping, Iran has continued to deliberately attack its neighbors. Just yesterday, Iran attacked Oman once and the UAE three times, including an attack on Fujairah oil terminal, which was successfully defeated.
0: The U.S. military this week said that it had sunk six Iranian small boats and intercepted Iranian cruise missiles and drones, after President Donald Trump sent the U.S. Navy to escort stranded tankers through the Strait of Hormuz in a campaign he called Project Freedom. Several merchant ships in the Gulf reported explosions or fires, and an oil port in the United Arab Emirates, which hosts a large US military base, was set ablaze by Iranian missiles.

0: be clear. Targeting civilians and civilian infrastructure is not only unacceptable, it's unlawful. Related incident. Since 28 February, the UAE has intercepted over 500 ballistic missiles, nearly 30 cruise missiles, and more than 2,000 UAVs launched from Iran. Commercial vessels in the Strait of Hormuz continue to be struck. Deliberate attacks on international shipping in one of the world's most vital waterways.
1: Iran, in the current circumstances, is in no mood to relent. The focus has shifted from Iran's nuclearization to Iran's chokehold on the Strait of Hormuz. Trump has floated a 14-point proposal to end the war that he began along with the Israelis. And he has said there is no time limit.
2: Are you optimistic about Iranian response to your proposal?
3: Well, we'll see what happens. Look, they have no military. They have not a lot left. We'll see what happens. Yeah, go ahead.
1: But the Iranians look at the situation differently. They see the control of the Strait of Hormuz akin to owning an atomic bomb and are showing no inclination to give up the control of the Strait of Hormuz.
4: On the issue of the Strait of Hormuz, for years we neglected this advantage. In reality, it is a capability on the level of an atomic bomb. When you hold a position from which a single decision can affect the entire global economy, that is an extremely great capability. What we have gained through this war, we will by no means give up. Now, if through international mechanisms we can in fact change the regime governing the Strait, then fine. Otherwise, we will do our domestic laws.
1: On the 6th of May, Israel and Beirut, despite having agreed to a ceasefire in the war with a Lebanese armed group and political party Hezbollah last month, Israel claimed that it targeted a commander of the militant group's elite Radwan force in the city's southern suburbs. Though the Wednesday strike on Beirut's southern suburbs was the first in the area in nearly about a month, fighting between Israel and Hezbollah has continued despite a ceasefire, giving rise to the inevitable question. Is the tenuous truce between Israel and Lebanon just a ceasefire in name? Our next report explores.

0: The capital city of Beirut's southern suburbs, known as Dahiyeh, is where the Lebanese militant and political group Hezbollah holds sway. Once a vibrant and densely populated district, Dahiyeh has remained largely empty since the ceasefire last month, with residents fearful of returning home because of the threat of Israeli strikes. On Wednesday evening, around 8 p.m. local time, those fears came horribly true when Israeli strikes struck, resulting in large flames and heavy damage to buildings. The next day, the Israeli Prime Minister Benjamin Netanyahu said that he had personally approved the strike, which targeted a commander of the militant group's elite, Radwan Ford.
1: In the past month, we have eliminated Hezbollah terrorists, 200 terrorists who acted against the citizens of Israel and the soldiers of the Israeli army. We are doing the same in Gaza, eliminating terror cells, including yesterday. I say to our enemies in the clearest possible way, no terrorist has immunity. Anyone who threatens the state of Israel is a dead man. Yesterday evening, we eliminated the commander of Hezbollah's Radwan force in the heart of Beirut. This was the same senior terrorist who led the plan to conquer the north.
0: It's to be noted that it was the first time Beirut was struck by Israel since the American President Donald Trump announced a ceasefire deal between the governments of Israel and Lebanon that largely halted strikes on the capital, Beirut, and the Israeli strikes, at the pretext of targeting Hezbollah infrastructure, have persisted elsewhere in the south.

0: with continued air raids and repeated evacuation orders. According to the Lebanese Health Ministry, since the 2nd of March, more than 2,700 people have been killed in Lebanon, including more than 100 health professionals. In addition to this, more than 1 million people remain displaced in Lebanon. Wednesday's strike on Beirut's southern suburbs caused a new wave of displacement of civilians, already bearing the brunt of several months of conflict. On Thursday, the United Nations expressed concern over the deteriorating humanitarian situation in Lebanon.
1: Moving to Lebanon, our colleagues on the ground tell us that the humanitarian situation there remains volatile. Wednesday evening's Israeli strike on Beirut's southern suburbs caused a new wave of displacement of civilians who, as you can imagine, had already been impacted by months of conflict. This was the first attack on Lebanon's capital since the ceasefire announcement of April 17th and its subsequent extension. This is obviously a very alarming development. We're deeply worried also about reports of civilians also being killed in the attack, and that also includes children. We once again call on all parties to exercise maximum restraint, fully respect international law, including international humanitarian law.
0: Noteworthy is the fact that since the eruption of war between Israel and Hezbollah on the 2nd of March, Israel has widened a ground invasion into Lebanon's south, ordering hundreds of thousands of Lebanese to flee villages. It views Hezbollah's strongholds. Analysts are of the opinion the creation of a strip of Lebanese land along the border is aimed at creating a Hezbollah-free security zone to protect Israel's northern communities. But what's alarming is that in those areas, entire villages have been destroyed, in a strategy not unlike the one deployed by the Israeli military in Gaza. Rights groups have time and again said that some of these cases amount to war crimes. But the Israeli war machine has continued its deadly march in Lebanon, ostensibly claiming that its actions are in response to violations of the ceasefire deal by Hezbollah.
2: Russia declared a unilateral ceasefire in its war with Ukraine for the Victory Day celebrations from the midnight on the 8th of May till the 10th of May. In a statement, the Russian Ministry of Defense said that all Russian military groupings in the conflict zone will completely halt combat operations during the designated period. Furthermore, Russia warned Ukraine not to attack the Victory Day parade in the Red Square. Ukraine, too, had earlier called for an indefinite truce starting from the 6th of May. However, both Ukraine and Russia have accused each other of violating separate ceasefires that were declared by either side. On Friday, the American President Donald Trump announced that Ukraine and Russia have agreed to observe a three-day truce beginning from Saturday, as well as a mutual swap of about 1,000 prisoners each. Our next report tells you more.
3: The victory parade on the one of the most important patriotic events for Russian President Vladimir Putin. In the build-up to the Red Square military parade, the Russian Defense Ministry threatened to launch a retaliatory, massive missile strike

0: time in nearly two decades, there were no military hardware at the parade. Responding to Russia's announcement of the ceasefire, Ukraine proposed an open-ended ceasefire starting at midnight on Tuesday. Ukrainian President Volodymyr Zelensky had noted that Ukraine would act symmetrically from that point forward. However, the very next day, Ukrainians accusing Russia of violating a ceasefire voiced anger.
1: We made a gesture. We were the first to stop the shelling without being tied to dates. We wanted to ensure that Russian civilians also did not experience this. But our enemy does not want this. War is the main thing for the enemy. Putin does not care about his own civilians. Therefore, I believe that if they violated it, we need to fight back and launch both shades and missiles as well.
0: Ukrainian President Volodymyr Zelensky claimed that in the first few hours of the truce, there had been more than 140 attacks on Ukrainian positions and more than 850 drone strikes. The claims continued on Thursday, with Ukraine accusing Russia of breaching Kyiv's unilateral ceasefire by launching drone attacks, including one on a kindergarten in Sumy region, which killed two people. On the other hand, the Russian Defense Ministry, on Friday, reported more than 1,000 violations in the conflict zone, while Moscow's mayor said the city had been targeted, hitting deep inside Russia recently. There was a perceptible sense of unease ahead of the May 9th parade.
2: Most likely, I wouldn't show up here after all those threats. They may be empty threats, but who knows what could happen. So naturally, I would be afraid to be here because it's going to be a mass gathering and anything could happen. And again, I'm afraid of ending up in the wrong place at the wrong time. I kind of still want to live a little longer.
0: The Russia-Ukraine war, which is Europe's biggest conflict since World War II and is well into its fifth year, isn't exhibiting any signs of coming to an end anytime soon. The world's attention has been fixated on the war in West Asia, resulting in a lull in the peace process, with both sides stepping up strikes in recent weeks and trading accusations of violating separate ceasefires. The Russia-Ukraine war, which has already killed hundreds of thousands of soldiers and tens of thousands of civilians, seems to have escalated in an alarming fashion.
3: Turkey has unveiled a prototype of an intercontinental ballistic missile as part of a push to become self-reliant and to gain a foothold as a key defense player on the global stage. Now, the ICBM that is named Yildirim Han, which means lightning in Turkish, is being developed by the Turkish Defense Ministry's Research and Developmental Center. And it was unveiled at the 2026 Defense and Aerospace Exhibition at the Istanbul Expo Center. But why is this ICBM model significant, and what does it mean for Turkey's defense capabilities? Our next port explores.
4: Turkey is developing a missile defense shield dubbed the Steel Dome. And this week, the concept of a missile, which Ankara boasts will be an intercontinental ballistic missile, dubbed the Yildirim Han, which means lightning. The missile is being developed to have a range of 6,000 km. According to the Turkish news agency Anadolu, the ICBM will have a maximum speed is Mach 25, which is 25 times the speed of sound. It will be powered by four rocket propulsion engines, fueled by liquid nitrogen tetroxide. Its warhead will have a payload capacity of 3,000 kg.
5: Geçtiğimiz yıl yüze yakın çelik kubbe unsurunu.
6: Last year, we delivered nearly 100 steel dome elements to the Turkish army. This year, we will deliver over 150. So, one of the capabilities we have already developed, early warning radars, electronic warfare systems like AE, like Koral, and air defense systems like Sniper, Korkut, and Hisar, and their integrated architecture. Along with this, at the highest level, we have contracts that we will sign at this fair, such as Sniper 3 and Sniper 4, which represent new capabilities we have gained. These are the capabilities that have been developed.
4: Experts say the launch of a Turkish ICBM is significant for a number of reasons. Turkey does not need ICBMs to deter any immediate security threat it is facing. Therefore, it is not the ICBM, but the capability to produce it that is significant for Turkey. The unveiling of the new missile comes amid serious tensions in the Middle East, while a fragile ceasefire between the warring sides in the US-Israel war on Iraq makes weeks of strikes. A naval battle is playing out in the Gulf as Tehran continues to block the Strait of Hormuz and the US enforces a naval blockade of Iranian ports. Furthermore, prominent Israeli leader Naftali Bennett has termed Turkey to be the next Iran. Is rapidly building up its defenses.
7: This new generation of kamikaze drones, poised to make a global impact, derives its greatest strength from swarm synergy powered by AI-assisted technology. In other words, we're talking about an offensive with cost-effective drones in a high numbers that will, in a sense, saturate air defense systems.
4: Turkey at this moment is simultaneously managing a post-war Syria at its border, an unresolved situation in the eastern Mediterranean, ongoing tensions with actors in Iraq, and, critically, it recently experienced ballistic missiles fired from Iran being intercepted by NATO assets over its territory. Turkey is encircled by instability, and it is drawing the conclusion that abstract alliance guarantees are insufficient for defense. So it is trying to build its own hard sovereign deterrence.
3: At least 24 soldiers were killed and several others were wounded in an assault by the Boko Haram militants on a military base near Lake Chad in the landlocked Central African nation. Claiming to have repelled the attack, the Chadian army said that a significant number of attackers were killed. A couple of days later, two generals of the army were killed in a Boko Haram ambush in the volatile Lake Chad basin. Once again, an export tells you more.
8: The Republic of Chad is the second least developed nation in the world. The impoverished Central African nation has faced years of instability marked by rebellions, armed groups and coups. The Barka Tolorom military base of the Chadian army is located on the shores of Lake Chad, which straddles Cameroon, Chad, Niger and Nigeria, and whose islands and marshes are infamous for providing a refuge for Boko Haram militants and other radical Islamist groups, including the Islamic State West Africa province. Late on Monday evening, the military base came under attack from the Nigeria-based Boko Haram group.
2: The Armed Forces General Staff informs the national public that at around 10 p.m. on 4th May 2026, the Boko Haram sect attacked the position of our defense and security forces on the island of Barka Tolorom. After a fierce response from our personnel, the attack was held. A significant number of members of the sect were neutralized and equipment was recovered, and the sweep continues. Unfortunately, the defense and security forces report 23 dead and 26 wounded. A final assessment will be communicated to you at a later date. Furthermore, the General Staff of the Armed Forces reiterates its commitment to combating the terrorists and reassures the Chadian people that the situation is under control.
8: While the Chadian army on Tuesday claimed to have the situation under control, the very next day, two generals of the Chadian army were killed. The soldier, Chad, declared three. It is to be noted that the Lake Chad region has witnessed a surge in activity in recent months by Boko Haram's Jazz faction, including kidnappings and assaults on security forces. Offering his condolences to the bereaved families, the Chadian president, Mahamat Idris Deby Itno, himself a soldier by training, pledged to continue the fight with renewed determination until the threat posed by Boko Haram is completely eradicated. In October 2024, an attack on a military base in the Lake Chad Basin by Boko Haram left about 40 Chadian soldiers dead. responding to the October 2024 attack, Debbie Itno

0: had launched a counter-offensive aimed at destroying Boko Haram's capacity to cause harm and vowed to personally lead on the ground for 2 weeks. After that offensive ended in February 2025, the army insisted that Boko Haram had no on the Chadian territory. Contrary to the claim, the attacks on the Chadian security forces have continued, and these recent attacks are a grim reminder that the menace of Boko Haram is far from over.
1: And with that, it's a wrap on this edition of World at War. If you want to reach out to me with any comments, feedback or suggestions, please feel free to do so on the ID that you're seeing on your screens. I'm your host, Mohammed Saleh. I'll see you again next week.

0: 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Stories that analyze global and domestic politics. 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This is Race to Power. Only on WeOn.
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1: Where darkness hides behind every corner. Where the truth is stranger than fiction. A show that dives deep into the stories which shock and mystify. The victims, the accused, and the sinister plot. Prime Crime is your front row seat to darkness.
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5: The Earth is sending distress signals. Wildfires, droughts, and melting glaciers. 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
1: From the bustling trading floors of Wall Street to the vibrant exchanges of Asian stock markets, WeOn breaks it down for you to make sense of what's happening. 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We bring you all of this and more on World Business Watch.
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0: Campaigns, elections, alliances, controversies, and power play. Stories that analyze global and domestic politics. A dedicated show with varied perspectives, expert take, citizens' voices, detailed ground reports, and in-depth coverage from political corridors of the world. This is Race to Power, only on WeOn.

Welcome back and thank you for staying with us. We are live on Neon Wireless One. The headlines. Participants carry portraits of people, including Red Army soldiers and veterans, during the march on Victory Day, marking the 81st anniversary of the victory over Nazi Germany in World War II. Russian President Vladimir Putin tells Slovakia's Prime Minister Robert Fico that Russia will meet all of Slovakia's energy needs. Slovakia is one of the few European nations that still buys Russian energy. Fico is in Moscow to attend Russia's Victory Day celebrations.

far-right leader Peter Madjar, sworn in as Hungary's prime minister, propels into office on promises of change after years of economic stagnation and strained ties with key allies under his predecessor Viktor Orban. The flag of the European Union is raised at Hungary's parliament building for the first time since 2014 as Peter Madjar is sworn in as the country's prime minister. The EU flag had been taken down in 2014 by the previous government of Viktor Orban. The UK is set to send a destroyer to West Asia ahead of any international mission to help protect shipping in the key strait of Hormuz. UK says destroyer HMS Dragon is ready to lead security plan once hostilities end. Iran's National Security Committee Chief Ibrahim Azizi issues a warning to Bahrain. Azizi says that Bahrain will face serious consequences for aligning itself with the US, and it risks having the doors of the Hormuz Strait closed on it forever.

outside Beirut in an area not considered a stronghold. Chinese Ministry of National Defense asked Philippines to stop forming exclusive cliques and creating confrontation, opposing what it called any unilateral attempts to change the status quo by force in the East China Sea and the South China Sea.

Red Square became the stage of a carefully choreographed show of force and defiance. It was the venue for Russia's annual Victory Day parade. But behind the military pageantry, the shadow of war loomed large. The grand parade appeared noticeably subdued. And even as both Russia and Ukraine said they were adhering to the ceasefire, the sound of gunfire did not fall silent. Our next report tracks the tense standoff on Victory Day.

War drums are beating loud in Moscow. Amid a fragile three-day ceasefire, Russia held its annual Victory Day parade under the shadow of a potential Ukrainian attack. For the first time in 20 years, the celebrations were muted. There were no neat rows of tanks or ballistic missile carriers rolling down through Moscow's Red Square. Forgoing the traditional show of force in favor of security, Russia scaled back its grand militaristic Victory Day parade, which celebrates the Soviet Union's role in defeating Nazi Germany. In a marked departure from previous Victory Day parades, recorded videos from the front lines of the Russia-Ukraine war. Place after intensified Ukrainian strikes deep inside Russian territory. In just 1 week, Ukraine struck at the front lines and at Russia's oil refineries.

0: Ukrainian President Volodymyr Zelensky accused Moscow of ignoring the ceasefire and continuing large-scale strikes across Ukraine. He had issued a stern warning to Moscow, saying that Kyiv would respond proportionately. Amid the tensions, Russia's Victory Day parade was brief. Putin appeared amid tight security as he talked about his war on Ukraine as just. He also denounced NATO for arming Kyiv.
1: The great feat of the generation of winners inspires the soldiers and tasks of a special military operation today. They face an aggressive force that is armed and supported by the entire NATO bloc. And despite this, our heroes go forward.
0: As a three-day ceasefire sets in, a sense of uneasy calm and distrust loom on both sides of the front line. While some longed for lasting peace, others questioned the ceasefire.
2: I hope that the ceasefire lasts longer. All in all, I don't want the war to go on. It is terrible when there is war, people, children, civilians die. Why all that? I want a peaceful sky and don't want the things that our ancestors, World War II veterans, had to endure to happen again.
0: The Kremlin has clarified that the ceasefire is just for 3 days and not longer. They're already not observing it. About half an hour ago, I spoke with my parents. They went for a walk in a park in the city of Zaporizhia.

0: Unfortunately, they already heard the air raid alert and explosions. They don't know exactly what it was, but there are explosions. Something is still happening. Ukraine and Russia traded fire at least 1,820 times since the 4th of May, when Putin first announced a ceasefire for Victory Day. And the bombardment didn't stop until May 9th, when Russia claimed to have repelled 246 Ukrainian attack drones, and Kyiv claimed that Russia targeted its Sumy region. Bureau Report, WION. World is One.
1: Mr. Fred Weir is a journalist and political commentator. He is now joining us live from Moscow. Mr. Fred Weir, it's good to see you. Thank you very much for your time and welcome to the broadcast. The Victory Day parade was brief. It was scaled down. There were no military tanks. And the president seemed uneasy, so to speak, during the victory parade. Both countries are still uneasy. And there's an uneasy calm in Ukraine and Russia. Your brief assessment of today's events?
2: Well, it was scaled back. And I think the main reason was because Ukraine has stepped up its drone warfare against Russia and achieved quite a few successes in recent weeks. And so I think there was very real fear in the Kremlin that they would target, and I'm sure they said that the military parade would be a legitimate target. So I think they, you know, discretion is the better part of valor. They decided to tone it down this year and get through it rather quickly. It was the 81st Jubilee year. I don't think it makes that much difference for Russians. They still remember World War II. It's the main day on the calendar, and everybody's going to have a big feast tonight. As for the ceasefires, I think we have Donald Trump to thank. He's the one who organized the three-day ceasefire that is sort of in effect now. Last week, Zelensky announced one, which was rejected by Russia, and Putin announced one for two-day ceasefire that was rejected by Ukraine. And then Donald Trump got on the phone with both of them and set it up. So that shows that the United States can still play a constructive role, and maybe it's a hopeful sign.
1: The war is growing unpopular in Russia because Russia has ended the war. We've not heard anything from the president. But you live in Moscow. What are people, what are Russians, what is the sentiments that they have on this war that is unending?
2: I've never met anyone who is enthusiastic about it, and I do believe that people are getting quite exhausted with the war. It is, for the first time this year, for the first time during this 4 years of war, it is sort of coming home to people with these drone attacks, with the internet disruptions, which are said to be part of the electronic warfare, and just the slight, not serious, but slight economic downturn, which people are feeling as well. All those things at people, and so there's a more war fatigue, think, although in general things are stable and there's no panic, or there aren't. I don't see any reasons why upheaval would occur, but yes, people really wish this war would end.
1: Mr. Fred Weir, it's good to see you. We'll have to end this discussion here. Thank you for talking to us today.
2: Thank you.
1: The suspense is over. Vijay is all set to stake claim, form government, take oath as the Chief Minister of Tamil Nadu. He's scheduled to be sworn in as the Chief Minister of the state at 10 a.m. on Sunday. The TVK chief had earlier gone to the Lok Bhavan to meet the governor. In his hands were the letters of support that his party has received. It was the fourth time that Vijay asked the governor to stake claim to establish the government, and his bid to have been accepted. Vijay will be sworn in as Chief Minister, like I said, on Sunday at 10 a.m. at the Nehru Stadium in Chennai.

0: Preparations are already underway for the swearing-in ceremony. Outside the TVK headquarters in Chennai, party workers and supporters celebrated busting firecrackers and raising party slogans. Vijay had been scrambling to gain support from other parties despite winning 108 seats in the assembly polls. Earlier today, VCK president extended support to TVK to form a government in the state. IUML also gave its unconditional support to Vijay, clearing his path to become chief minister of the state. CPI and CPIM had already given their support. He now has 121 seats in his coalition. He's been invited to become the chief minister by the governor. After that, he has been given till May 13th to prove his majority in the Tamil Nadu Assembly. Outgoing Tamil Nadu Chief Minister M.K. Stalin congratulated the actor turned politician for the remarkable feat and added DMK will function as a constructive opposition party. Stalin also took a dig at the Congress party for supporting TVK without informing the DMK, while he praised other parties for sticking to DMK on ideological grounds. After Vijay takes oath, he will become the first outside the DMK and AIADMK formations to held the state since 1967. Joining us later, correspondent Siddharth MP, his VA office in Chennai. He has been there for the better part of the day. It's good to see you, Siddharth. The wait is over now. The chief minister elect has met the governor. He will be sworn in tomorrow. Maybe an update on that.
1: Just 12 hours to go for the swearing in. The saga comes to an end. This saga began on Monday evening. And here we are on Saturday evening with pretty much what seems like closure, because swearing in is tomorrow at 10 a.m. at the Jawaharlal Nehru Indoor Stadium in Chennai. And in addition to that, the flow test will be conducted on 13th. It's on or before 13th that the governor has said. So swearing in tomorrow. So certainly an exciting day for Vijay fans and the state of Tamil Nadu itself, because this is a new chief minister, as you pointed out, from a new party apart from the AIADMK. After 1967, that will be taking oath. So this is what makes it so unique. And at the same time, it's been a roller coaster ride as well, this entire election, and especially the government formation saga that's been going on through this week. Despite it being a very unique result, it was a fractured mandate. No single party got past the halfway mark on their own. But Vijay's party did get the overwhelming numbers of 108. And thereafter, he had to cobble up every day gradually numbers. It was initially the Congress, which ditched the DMK alliance and then brought 5 seats to add to Vijay's 108. Then thereafter, yesterday, the two left parties brought in 4 seats put together. And today, finally, it's the VCK that's brought in 2 seats. And let's tell you that Vijay's movie, Jananayagan, remains unreleased. That film essentially means, the title of the film essentially means People's Hero. That film was due to release in January, but it ran into different types of trouble. And it was initially with the censor board. Then thereafter, there was a legal battle over the film. And finally, that film even today remains unreleased. But in these 6 months, what's happened is that Vijay himself will now become People's Hero as chief minister. So this is how much can change in 5-6 months in a democracy. So that's the beauty of what's unfolded over the last couple of months. So, 6 months ago, he was just an actor politician who was campaigning, who was battling for the release of his movie. But now he'll be heading a state of 8 crore people from tomorrow onwards. So this is how significant this feat is. And certainly this will find mention in history books, that he was struggling to get his film released 5-6 months ago, and now an entire state of 8 crore people will be under him as chief minister. So, a film where he portrays himself as people's hero couldn't get released. Even now, it remains unreleased. Of course, it will get released in a couple of months from now if everything goes well. But the fact remains that now he's become chief minister. So this is how incredible minister. He's barely the age of 51. So he has a long political journey ahead of him. So that's about it for tomorrow, Eric.
0: Siddharth MP, that's right, all set. Because the new chief minister is set to be sworn in at the Nehru Stadium in Chennai. Siddharth MP, thank you. India has confirmed

And progress in the movement of Indian ships stranded near the Strait of Hormuz amid tensions in the Gulf region. The Ministry of External Affairs says 11 Indian vessels have now exited the strategically crucial waterway following diplomatic engagement with Iran, while 13 ships remain in the Persian Gulf. India says it is continuing talks with Iranian authorities to ensure safe passage for the remaining vessels. The Strait of Hormuz remains one of the world's most critical maritime trade routes, handling nearly 20% of global oil and gas supplies. The latest development comes amid indications of easing tensions in the region after the United States announced a temporary pause in blockade measures to allow Iran. President Trump said Washington was holding back further action for the time being. While Iran's military and the Islamic Revolutionary Guard Corps stated that ships would be allowed to transit through the strait, claiming that American threats had been neutralized. But tensions continue to remain high. Trump has warned that the United States could resume military action at a much higher intensity if Tehran does not fully lift restrictions on the key maritime corridor. Iran had blocked the strait as Israel launched military strikes on February 28th. The U.S. later imposed a blockade on Iranian ports in April after diplomatic negotiations between Washington and Tehran broke down. India, meanwhile, says it remains focused on ensuring the safe return of all Indian-linked vessels navigating the Gulf region. Let's look at what is trending in India at this hour. The Central Bureau of Investigation has successfully extradited A, also known as Abe Rana, from Portugal to India. Rana is wanted by the Haryana police in multiple serious criminal cases, and he had been on their radar for quite some time now. At the request of the Haryana police, an Interpol red notice was issued against Rana through official channels. Following this, a Haryana police escort team traveled to Portugal, where the accused was formally handed over to the Indian authorities. The Enforcement Directorate has arrested Punjab Cabinet Minister and AAP MLA Sanjeev Arora in Chandigarh. The arrest is linked to an ongoing money laundering investigation. This comes after ED officials conducted search on company's premises in Gurugram. At Delhi's Indira Gandhi Customs officials have seized nearly 35 kilograms of high-grade hydroponic marijuana. The drugs are valued at about 35 crore rupees. The marijuana was recovered from two passengers who were from Bangkok. Acting on profiling through the Advanced Passenger Information System, the Air Intelligence Unit of Customs intercepted the individuals and carried out the operation. A video from Bihar's Katihar railway station has gone viral. It shows vegetable vendors allegedly dipping peeled cucumbers into a bright green liquid before selling them to passengers. The clip has raised concerns among the public about food safety during train travel. After online trade, the Railway Protection Force detained 9 women. Officials say an investigation into the incident is currently underway. The Wrestling Federation of India has issued a show cause notice to wrestler Vinesh Bhogat, barring her from participating in competitions until June 26th. The experienced grappler has been accused of indiscipline and alleged anti-doping violations. The 31-year-old is also said to have failed to complete the mandatory 6-month notice period required under United World Wrestling anti-doping rules for athletes returning from retirement. And finally, while we focus on the well-timed oil bets, every escalation is moving the market, and the numbers are staggering. Double-digit jumps, repeated 5 to 8% spikes, and prices hitting record highs. We leave you with this report.

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0: 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Diverse voices, one platform. Eon World is one.
2: This is our brand new edition of South India, a daily dynamic show that will capture the pulse of the southern Indian state.
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0: Where darkness hides behind every corner. Where the truth is stranger than fiction. A show that dives deep into the stories which shock and mystify. The victims, the accused, and the sinister float. Prime Crime is your front row seat to darkness. From the bustling trading floors of Wall Street to the vibrant exchanges of Asian stock markets, Weon breaks it down for you to make sense of what's happening. As we reveal the key factors behind events, strategic battles, and the game-changing business decisions that shape the world. We bring you all of this and more on World Business Watch.
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0: In-depth coverage of global issues broken down into facts, figures, and simple words. 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
5: The Earth is sending distress signals. Wildfires, droughts, and melting glaciers. 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

Hello and welcome to the West Day Post. I am Ghadi Francis, coming to you for a new episode of WEON's weekly show, where we bring you all things new from the world. The actual Americans in the Iran war to a new round of negotiations, regional conflicts, Israel and Hezbollah, and even Damascus and Jordan. All this is lined up for you. Let's start.

0: raising questions around America's actual force in West Asia. New reports suggest that the losses that the U.S. military has suffered in the region are far larger than announced. We are talking about Iranian strikes that hit America's major bases in Kuwait and the U.S. Fifth Fleet in Bahrain. Now, this has raised questions about the vulnerability of America's military network in West Asia. Take a look.
1: After U.S. military assets in West Asia may have been far worse than Washington publicly admitted. According to an investigation by the Washington Post, Iranian strikes damaged or destroyed at least 228 structures or pieces of equipment across 15 U.S. military sites. The report, based on satellite analysis, described attacks on hangars, radar systems, fuel depots, communications facilities, and air defense networks across the region. Bahrain and Kuwait accounted for nearly half of the total damage identified in the investigation. In Bahrain, the U.S. Fifth Fleet headquarters in Manama was among the most significant targets. Satellite images reviewed by satellite communications equipment, Patriot missile systems, and facilities linked to naval operations. The strikes also hit Rafah and Isaiah bases in Bahrain, where Patriot missile defense equipment was reportedly damaged. Kuwait faced some of the heaviest attacks. The report says multiple American installations, including Camp Arifjan, Ali Al-Salim Air Base, and Camp Buring, suffered damage. Radar domes, power facilities, fuel storage sites, and air defense infrastructure were all hit. Service members were also killed in strikes in Kuwait. The investigation further states that Iranian sites managed to damage some of America's most advanced missile defense systems. THAAD radars and associated equipment were hit in Jordan, as well as at two sites in the United Arab Emirates. Patriot batteries were also targeted across Bahrain and Kuwait, raising questions over the effectiveness of U.S. air defenses against drones and precision missile attacks. In Kuwait, satellite communication sites at Al Udeid Air Base were struck. In Saudi Arabia, an E-3 Sentry Command aircraft and a refueling tanker were reportedly damaged at Prince Sultan Air Base. The report says more than 400 U.S. troops were injured during the conflict, while some bases were considered too dangerous to operate at normal capacity.

0: Defense analysts quoted by the Post said that strikes exposed major gaps in America's regional defense posture, particularly against low-cost drone warfare and precision targeting. For years, the U.S. projected its Gulf-based network as untouchable. But this war has made it clear that Iran managed to strike deep into the heart of America's military architecture across West Asia.
1: Double pressure on Hezbollah. Syria's new government announced and claimed that it has busted an assassination cell linked to the group. At the same time, the Israelis have striked Beirut, saying they have killed a top Rudwan forces commander. We tell you more.
2: Israel is stepping up its own operations against Hezbollah. The IDF says it carried out a precision Shia district, killing Rudwan force commander Ahmad Galeb Balut. Israel accuses Balut of directing attacks on Israeli troops in southern Lebanon and helping revive Hezbollah's offensive plans against northern Israel. Prime Minister Benjamin Netanyahu praised the strike, saying no terrorist has immunity.
3: Over the past month, we have eliminated more than 200 Hezbollah terrorists. 200 terrorists who acted against the citizens of Israel and the soldiers of the Israeli army. We are doing the same in Gaza, eliminating terror cells. I say to our enemies in the clearest possible way, no terrorist has immunity. Anyone who threatens the state of Israel is a dead man.
2: The strike was one of the most high-profile attacks in Beirut and highlights how fragile the current ceasefire understandings have become. Israel is continuing to target the group's command structure. The Iran-backed militant network is now facing pressure from multiple fronts across the region. Syria's new authorities say they have dismantled a Hezbollah-linked cell accused of plotting assassinations of senior government officials. Syria said security forces carried out coordinated raids across Damascus countryside, Aleppo, Homs, Tartus, and Latakia. Syria on before entering Syrian territory. Say weapons, explosives, and RPG launchers were recovered, and that the cell was preparing targeted attacks against high-ranking officials. Hezbollah has accusations, calling them false, and warning that such claims could fuel tensions between Syria and Lebanon. The developments are significant because Hezbollah was once one of Bashar al-Assad's closest allies, playing a major role in the Syrian civil war and helping keep his government in power. But since Assad's removal in 2024, Syria's new leadership under Ahmed al-Sharaa has been trying to distance itself from Iran-backed networks and Rebsuben under pressure to prove it can crack down on militant groups and smuggling networks on trade that for years flourished across Syria and Lebanon.
1: Saudi Arabia has denied the U.S. its operational help in Trump's mission to Hormuz. Now, this came as the Iranians offered help to commercial ships in regional waters. Now, these things are happening as the tensions escalate in the Strait of Hormuz between the U.S. deployed forces, the Iranians, and the Gulf forces. The next report brings you the story.
4: Iran claims it struck a U.S. warship that tried to breach the Hormuz Strait blockade. And it also fired missiles and drones towards the UAE. A move widely seen as a warning against supporting militants. Faced with escalating tensions and growing pressure from regional allies, Trump earlier announced that he is

0: halting Project Freedom in a bid to pursue a deal with Iran. Saudi Arabia lifted their restrictions on U.S. access to airspace and military bases. But the temporary ban has exposed just how deep the cracks run between Washington and its Gulf allies as the Iran conflict spirals. For days, reports suggested that Riyadh and Kuwait had suspended U.S. access after President Donald Trump announced freedom. A plan to force open the Strait of Hormuz after Iran shut down the critical waterway. Saudi Arabia was reportedly frustrated that the announcement came and, according to U.S. officials, the kingdom temporarily denied access to Prince Sultan Air Base and Saudi airspace. Kuwait, too, reportedly followed, cutting off access to its bases and airspace in what appeared to be a major signal of discomfort from two of America's closest security partners in the region. The restrictions have now been lifted, but the message they sent was impossible to miss. The Gulf states do not want to be pulled into another full-scale U.S.-Iran war. The Strait of Hormuz, through which a huge share of the world's oil passes, has remained shut since Iran blocked it following the start of the U.S.-Israeli attack on Iran earlier this year. Since then, the region has been on edge. Tehran says it is reviewing a new U.S. peace proposal, even as Trump warns that American bombardment could resume if talks collapse. But beyond the diplomatic drama, the Gulf is already paying a massive price. Dubai's tourism industry has been hit hard, with hotel occupancy expected to plunge to just 10% compared to 80% before the war. Qatar's LNG exports have also slowed sharply, while fears of further Iranian strikes have shaken investor confidence across the region. Saudi Arabia and the UAE are still exporting oil through pipelines that bypass the Hormuz Strait, but even those routes are operating well below normal capacity. The temporary ban may have been reversed, but it has revealed a hard truth for Washington. As the conflict with Iran deepens, America's own Gulf partners appear increasingly reluctant to stand on the front line of another regional war.
1: The Israeli fight Palestine is being under intense scrutiny after a major commander's comments were leaked to the media. Now, these comments were explosive enough to trigger outrage globally against what looks like openly acknowledging discriminatory conduct against Palestinians. The next report tells you.

0: Nablus, Bethlehem, Hebron, and Ramallah, 18 Palestinians, including women and a child, according to local authorities. In Termas Aya, Israeli bulldozers sealed off the town by blocking roads with earth mounds, paralyzing daily life and cutting off access for residents.
1: We were surprised this morning after dawn prayers by the entry of a large force of the army accompanied by a bulldozer. They headed towards the eastern part of the town between our town and the village of Abu Falah and closed the main road.
0: A two-story Palestinian home west of Ramallah was demolished by Israeli forces over alleged permit violations, part of a wider campaign of demolitions that has accelerated since the Gaza war began. The United Nations considers the West Bank territory, where more than 750,000 Israeli settlers now live across settlements and outposts, deemed illegal under international law. As tensions continue to boil over, fears are growing that the occupied West Bank may be moving towards a new phase of unrest, one that could further widen the divide between Israelis and Palestinians.
2: We were sleeping peacefully in our homes like everyone else when we went to find the army storming our seven-story building. The army gradually moved from the first floor to the seventh, opening doors left and right and forcing the residents out. They evicted all residents from the building.
0: The situation has been further aggravated by the comments of the head of Israel's Central Command in the West Bank. Major General said that Israeli troops are killing like they haven't killed since 1967. The remarks are from a leaked account published by Israeli Daily Haaretz, a report the Israeli military has so far not denied. According to the report, Bluth said Israeli forces shot 42 Palestinian stone throwers last year, describing them as terrorists while admitting that Jewish settlers accused of similar attacks were not treated the same way. The report also claims the general defended rules allowing soldiers to shoot Palestinians in the legs near the separation barrier, describing them as limping monuments meant to deter others from crossing it.
3: Jordan is carrying out its warfare against smugglers even beyond its borders. In the recent, it has airstriked several targets inside southern Syria. Jordan claimed that it was attacking smugglers of weapons and drugs in the region. Now, this comes as tensions are rising in Suwayda between the Druze force and the new and recent Israeli power in southern Syria. The next report explains.
4: From quiet diplomacy to cross-border firepower, Jordan is sending a sharp message across southern Syria. The Hashemite kingdom has carried out a round of airstrikes inside Syria's Druze-majority Suwayda province, calls drug and arms smuggling networks. The military says the operation targeted factories, storage sites, and smuggling hubs used to push drugs and weapons across the border into Jordan. But the strikes also carry a much bigger political message. They are seen as a warning not only to smugglers, but also to Druze authorities in Suwayda, who have been accused of failing to curb trafficking networks operating in the area. Suwayda is currently controlled by the Druze, who are the majority in the area. They have created a kind of autonomous area, and there have been claims among some that the Druze want an independent small state. Jordan and Syria would oppose this move.

0: the timing is crucial. Over the past year, Israel has increasingly pinned itself as a defender of Syria's Druze community, even carrying out its own strikes to deter attacks on Shweda. Now, Jordan appears determined to make it clear that southern Syria cannot become a lawless buffer zone threatening its security. Jordan says it has had enough. And while Damascus and Amman are publicly keeping the rhetoric low-key, the airstrikes signal growing urgency over who controls southern Syria and who gets to shape its future.
1: Ambition. Continental ballistic missiles to swarm-style drones, Ankara, echoing its force as the tension in the region escalates. Listen in.

0: Geçtiğimiz yıl 100'e yakın.
1: Last year we delivered nearly 100 steel dome elements to the Turkish army. This year we will deliver over 150. So these are the results of these investments. The first side is the mass production of the capabilities we have already developed. These include early warning radars, electronic warfare systems like ALP, like Coral, and air defense systems like Sniper, Korkut, and Hisar, and their integrated architecture. Along with this, at the highest level, we have contracts that we will sign at this fair, such as Sniper 3 and Sniper 4, which represent new capabilities we have gained. These are the capabilities that have been developed.
2: That's all we have for you on this episode of the West Asia Post. I will see you next week with a brand new update, bringing you the most recent updates, news and ground reports from West Asia. I'm your host, Radhi Francis, signing off from Beirut, Lebanon. For more global news, keep on watching we on World is One.

0: the Earth is sending distress signals. Wildfires, droughts, and melting glaciers. Can we reverse the damage? Explore the harrowing effects of climate change. It's a wake-up call, global emergency. 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
1: From the bustling trading floors of Wall Street to the vibrant exchanges of Asian stock markets, WEON breaks it down for you to make sense of what's happening. As we reveal the key factors behind events, strategic battles, and the game-changing business decisions that shape the world. We bring you all of this and more on World Business Watch.
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3: Where darkness hides behind every corner. Where the truth is stranger than fiction. A show that dives deep into the stories which shock and mystify. The victims, the accused, and the sinister plot. Prime Crime is your front row seat to darkness.
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6: The earth is sending distress signals. Wildfires, droughts, and melting glaciers. 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
1: From the bustling trading floors of Wall Street to the vibrant exchanges of Asian stock markets, WEON breaks it down for you to make sense of what's happening. 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
3: Where darkness hides behind every corner. 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

0: Leon Wild is one. Time now for Pulse. American Joker, the headlines. A New York Times report citing U.S. officials says Russia is shipping drone components to Iran via the Caspian Sea, evading the U.S. Navy blockade in the Strait of Hormuz. Iran's National Security Committee Chief Ibrahim Azizi issues a warning to Bahrain. Azizi says Bahrain will face serious consequences for aligning itself with the United States, and it risks having the doors of the Strait of Hormuz closed on it forever. The flag of the European Union is raised at Hungary's Parliament building for the first time since 2014 as Peter Magyar was sworn in as the country's new prime minister. The EU had been taken down in 2014 by the previous government of Viktor Orban. TVK's Vijay gets governor's nod to form government in Tamil Nadu after his party reached 121 tally to form a coalition government. Vijay is scheduled to take oath as chief minister on Sunday. Lebanese official media reports that Israel has conducted multiple strikes outside the capital Beirut. Israeli forces had conducted two strikes on a highway outside Beirut in an area not considered a traditional Hezbollah stronghold. Defense urges Japan, the Philippines to stop forming exclusive links and creating camp confrontation, opposing what it called any unilateral attempts to change the status quo by force in the East China Sea and the South China Sea. A massive suspected oil spill has been detected near Iran's critical Karg Island, the hub that handles nearly 90% of Tehran's oil exports. Satellite imagery now shows a huge slick spread across the Gulf, raising fresh questions over the cost of the escalating U.S.-Iran conflict and the strain on global energy supplies. Here's a report.
1: The threat of an oil spill is looming large across Iran's main oil export hub, the Karg Island. Satellite captured between May 6th and May 8th by Europe's Copernicus program show a massive grey and white slick spreading through the waters west of the island. Experts analyzing the imagery say the pattern is visually consistent with an oil spill. Researchers estimate the slick may cover an area of around 45 square kilometers, making it potentially the biggest such incident since the start of the US-Israel war against Iran. The source of the leak remains unclear. Analysts say there is currently no direct evidence showing an active spill or confirming exactly where the oil originated from. But the location of the incident has drawn global attention. Karg Island is the backbone of Iran's oil trade, handling about 90% of the country's exports. Much of it

0: it heading to China. The suspected spill comes as the Gulf remains on. The US Navy has been enforcing a blockade around Iranian ports in an attempt to restrict tanker movement, while direct clashes between US and Iranian forces continue in the region. The conflict has already disrupted global energy flows, stranding hundreds of ships in the Gulf and triggering one of the biggest shocks to crude and LNG supplies in recent years. Now, with a possible major oil spill emerging near Iran's most vital energy hub, fears are growing over both the environmental damage and the deepening instability in the world's most critical oil corridor. Your report, Beyond World is One.
1: Mr. Chris Doyle is the Director of Council for Arab-British Understanding and the current lead spokesperson for the Council. He's now joining us live on this broadcast. Doyle, it's good to see you. Thank you very much for your time. If this oil spill is confirmed by Iran or the United States, we do not know the origins of this oil spill. We also don't know how it happened in Karg Island. But if it is confirmed that indeed this is an oil spill, what could be the repercussions of that?
2: Well, if confirmed, it will just add to this about the environmental consequences of this war, that it will certainly have an impact on the delicate ecosystems in the Gulf. It's no doubt going to be the case also once all the analysis is done with the various attacks on oil tankers that have taken place and other oil and gas terminals, that the pollution as a result of this war will be really significant. And I think that's really tragic. It's going to be one of the long-term costs of this conflict. The Gulf has seen oil spills before in 1991 from Iraq, actually. As part of that war, Iraq unloaded millions and millions of barrels of oil into the Gulf. So that was a devastating moment for the ecosystem that took years to recover from. So this is a spill that can be contained. I hope that, you know, whatever has been leaking, maybe that has been somehow stopped. But it just goes to show that war is really costly, and we are perhaps lucky not to have seen an oil spill of this sort of size so far, if this is confirmed.
1: Mr. Doyle, let's move and talk about China now, because it looks like it's the focal point this week and this month, because President Trump is heading there. But before that, the Foreign Minister of Iran, Abbas Araghchi, was in China. What role can China play at this juncture?
2: Hopefully China can play a really positive role, because it has a vested interest. It would certainly like to see the end of the blockade, it's the end of the war. Iran is an ally of China. It certainly doesn't want to see further U.S. would even further degrade the Iranian economy, its ability to maintain any form of defense. And of course, perhaps above all, that China gets so much of its oil and gas from the Gulf. It needs stability. It needs to be able to lower costs itself. Now, the question is really whether President Trump is willing to allow China to really be seen as the brokers of a deal. Now, it looks as if the Trump administration is basically moving towards some form of deal. It's diluted its position. There's now talk about a memorandum of understanding that could be put in place that could allow for those straits, that a President Trump, President Xi, could announce with the second most powerful world, as he would see it, a deal that would end this war. And to that extent, in the way that Trump likes to do deals with powerful, largely male leaders, he may well want to do this with President Xi.
1: Mr. Doyle, finally, the Gulf countries are in limbo. I'm talking about the UAE, I'm talking about Saudi Arabia, and now Bahrain, because Iran has warned by

0: Ukraine that they risk being targeted because of aligning with the United States. How should they act or behave in the coming days now that there's a ceasefire and there's President Trump heading to China, maybe a possible deal in the end? But how should these countries, especially in the Gulf, behave right now?
1: They have differing views. So there are more hawkish states. That's principally led by the United Arab Emirates, by the Iranian strikes during the active part of this war. Bahrain is also historically suspicious of Iranian intentions, and it too is fairly hawkish. But other countries, Oman, for example, is very much one. It was the mediating power that would like to see a resolution of this. But so also Qatar and Kuwait. Saudi Arabia, that was hit, of course, has probably suffered less than some of the smaller states. It too has tried to push a line of a negotiated deal over this. It's backed Pakistan in its role as a mediator. Mm-hmm. So I think overall the Gulf states would like to see the end of this, but they're by no means united. I think the question is, if there is some sort of deal, how do they get security going forward? Because the United States has demonstrated that it may not always be that reliable security umbrella that they require. The European Union is perhaps willing but not capable, and they're going to have to work for their own security. I think they're going to have to collaborate, cooperate more with each other to act as a deterrent against Iran or any other power that might threaten their stability. And of course, stability is absolutely crucial for states like the UAE and Qatar, because this is what allows them to act as global transport hubs, to where businesses can set up offices and do so much of their trade. So there is very much to play for these states, because they've got to reassure the global financial communities that they can resume business as usual as quickly as possible should this war come to an end.
0: Chris Doyle, it's good to see you as always. Thank you very much for your time and for talking to us today.
1: Thanks for having me.
0: Lebanon says at least 12 people were killed in Israeli airstrikes in the country's south. More raids also targeted a highway south of Beirut, outside Hezbollah's strongholds and away from the main areas of fighting. The latest attacks come despite a ceasefire agreed 3 weeks ago and ahead of direct peace talks scheduled for next week. Hezbollah says it launched a drone attack targeting IDF troops in northern Israel. The Israeli military says several explosive drones entered Israeli territory. One army personnel was seriously wounded while two suffered moderate injuries. In retaliation, IDF says it struck several villages in southern Lebanon, including an attack on the town of Sassie.
2: The targeting was against civilians. They ran away from Nabatia. From Nabatia, get them here. Here they were all children and women, women, women, all women and children. They all ran away from under the strikes, from the Nabatia area. The people fled and looked for a safe house. Where do you want this to get to? I don't understand. Nobody understands.
0: Early in the day, the Israeli military issued evacuation warnings for seven towns in southern Lebanon. Subsequent airstrikes were reported near the villages of Arnoun and Meifadoun. Lebanon's health ministry said an airstrike in the town of Tula in the Tyre district killed four people, including two women.
3: First, they issued a warning and a threat to the town, so we immediately had to evacuate because we didn't know which house the airstrike would hit. The town was completely evacuated, except for some families who stayed in their homes. Then the airstrike happened. And now, as you can see, there's an airstrike. It's clearly hitting an area. The airstrike happened right now, as we're talking to you.
0: The IDF said it carried out strikes on more than 85 Hezbollah infrastructure sites across Lebanon over the past day. These targets reportedly included weapons storage facilities and launch sites. The Israeli military also said it struck an underground weapons production facility in Lebanon's eastern Bekaa Valley. Israel has also continued strikes beyond southern Lebanon. On Wednesday, it carried out an attack on Beirut's southern suburbs. It was the army's first attack in that area in nearly a month, resulting in the death of a senior Hezbollah commander. But despite the trade of fire amid the ceasefire, Lebanese and Israeli representatives for a third round of direct talks. The talks are scheduled for next week in Washington. The first meeting took place just days before the U.S. announced a ceasefire in Lebanon, while the second extension of that truce, even as hostilities on the ground have persisted.

His military conducted an air raid in occupied West Bank, which is under intense scrutiny after explosive remarks by a senior Israeli general were leaked to the media. The comments have triggered outrage for openly acknowledging discriminatory tactics against Palestinians, even as violence, arrests, and demolitions continue to escalate.

0: Violence in the West Bank continues to surge in the shadow of the Gaza war, with Palestinian officials reporting killings, mass arrests, home demolitions, and settler attacks across multiple cities. Israeli forces carried out new raids in Nablus, Bethlehem, Hebron, and Ramallah, detaining at least 17 Palestinians, including women and a child, according to local authorities. In Termas Aya, Israeli daily life and cutting off
1: We were surprised this morning after dawn prayers by the entry of a large force of the army accompanied by a bulldozer. They headed towards the eastern part of the town between our town and the village of Abu Falah and closed the main road.
0: A two-story Palestinian home west of Ramallah was demolished by Israeli forces over alleged permit violations, part of a wider campaign of demolitions that has accelerated since the Gaza war began. The United Nations considers the West Bank an occupied territory where more than 750,000 Israeli settlers now live across settlements and outposts deemed illegal under international law. As tensions continue to boil over, fears are growing that the occupied West Bank will enter a new phase of unrest, one that could further widen the divide between Israelis and Palestinians.
2: We were sleeping peacefully in our homes like everyone else when we were surprised to find the army storming our seven-story building. The army gradually moved from the first floor to the seventh, opening doors left and right and forcing the residents out. They evicted all residents from the building.
0: The situation has been further aggravated by the comments of the head of Israel's Central Command in the West Bank. Major General Avi Bluth said Israeli troops are killing like they haven't killed since 1967. The remarks are from a leaked account published by the Israeli Daily Haaretz, a report the According to the report, Bluth said Israeli forces shot two Palestinian stone throwers last year, describing them as terrorists, while admitting that Jewish settlers accused of similar attacks were not treated the same way. The report also claims the general defended rules allowing soldiers to shoot Palestinians in the legs near the separation barrier, describing them as limping monuments meant to deter others from crossing into Israel for work.
3: A day after the Scottish National Party won its fifth consecutive election, party leader John Sweeney indicated that the emergence of Reform UK, the British Elections

0: makes Scottish independence more urgent. The First Minister of Scotland, Sweeney, declared victory on May 8th after securing over 16,000 votes in the Scottish Parliament elections held a day prior.
1: It has been the privilege of my life to serve the people of Perth for the last 29 years, and I look forward to continuing that service in the next Scottish parliamentary term. I have always acted in a way to prioritise the service of the people who chose me to represent them in Parliament, and I will continue to do so.
0: Sweeney has vowed to stand up to the hard-right Anti-Immigration Reform UK and its leader Nigel Farage. This is after the party made gains across England, Scotland and Wales. Sweeney also warned that Farage could become the next British Prime Minister, and that could spell bad news for Scotland.
2: I will be absolutely robust in setting out my hostility to reform and to Farage, but I also have to be open with the public about what I think is coming our way. And what is coming our way is the likelihood of Farage being the next Prime Minister of the United Kingdom. And you only need to look at some of the Prime Minister moves over right away, because they can see that coming as well.
0: Meanwhile, President Trump on Friday congratulated Sweeney on his re-election, taking to Truth Social. Trump called Sweeney a good man. The SNP won 58 seats, just short of a majority. Scottish Labour and Reform UK came second with 17 seats each. Scottish Greens won 15 seats and the Conservatives 12, and the LIB, or the Labour Democrats, 10. Elections also took place in England and Wales, where Plaid Cymru emerged as the largest party in Wales, marking a major political shift away from Labour, which had governed the region for over a century. Even as anti-American posters continue to cover Tehran's streets and rising tensions in West Asia, inside one of the city's top museums, visitors are turning to art for reflection and escape. Tehran's Museum of Contemporary Art has opened a special anti-war exhibition featuring works by American pop artists from the 1960s, including Roy Lichtenstein and Robert Indiana. The exhibition focuses on themes of conflict and the human cost of war. Many of the artworks come from the museum's rare collection acquired during the 1970s under Iran's former royal family, but kept away from the public after the 1979 Islamic Revolution. Young visitors stopped to closely observe works that felt especially relevant today. One of the highlights was Rosenquist's collage showing a fighter jet alongside images of destruction and innocence, critiquing war and militarization. Nearby, Lichtenstein's comic-style painting captured the intensity through bold visuals. For many visitors, the exhibition offered relief from the stress of conflict and uncertainty. Tehran residents described art as a way of survival during difficult times. Museum officials say the exhibition was designed to reflect the emotions and realities unfolding around society today. The museum has a rich history. It was established during the rule of Shah Mohammad Reza Pahlavi, when Iran shared close ties with the U.S. The collection was largely curated by former Empress Farah Pahlavi and includes works by artists such as Pablo Picasso, Vincent van Gogh and Francis Bacon.
3: This exhibition about art and war gives the audience the sense that, despite the war and all the hardship people go through, art becomes a way to escape the pressure everyone is under. In other words, art is a means of survival. It's a way of life.
0: After the 1979 Islamic Revolution, much of the museum's Western collection was locked away for decades following weeks of conflict and temporary shutdowns. During the U.S.-Israel bombardment, the museum has now reopened under a fragile ceasefire. Officials say only a limited number of works are on display in case tensions rise again. But for visitors, the reopening has offered a rare moment of calm and connection through art and culture. And thank you for watching We On Pulse. Stay with us. This is We On Wireless One. I'm Eric Njoka. Goodbye.

0: where darkness hides behind every corner. Where the truth is stranger than fiction. A show that dives deep into the stories which shock and mystify. The victims, the accused, and the sinister plot. Prime Crime is your front row seat to darkness.
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0: From the bustling trading floors of Wall Street to the vibrant exchanges of Asian stock markets, WEON breaks it down for you to make sense of what's happening. As we reveal the key factors behind events, strategic battles, and the game-changing business decisions that shape the world. We bring you all of this and more on World Business Watch.
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0: Where darkness hides behind every corner. Where the truth is stranger than fiction. A show that dives deep into the stories which shock and mystify. The victims, the accused, and the sinister plot. Prime Crime is your front row seat to darkness.
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0: Under Operation Sindoor, Indian Armed Forces carried out measured and precise strikes on 9 terrorist camps.
1: There is detailed Operation Sindoor by the Indian Forces in terror attack.
2: ऑपरेशन सिंदूर ने आतंक के खिलाफ एक नई लकीर खींच दी।
3: The 7th of May, when India targeted terror infrastructure deep inside Pakistan.
4: It's a moment like the kind we perhaps hadn't seen since we went across to Bangladesh or East Pakistan in 1971.
3: The response to the April 22 Pahalgam terror attack echoes throughout the world.
5: It was a war of networks. It was basically an attrition war where we never entered into Pakistan. And we were able to penetrate deep into
3: One year of Operation Sindoor. One year of strengthened Indian military deterrence. One year of exposing Pakistan's lies. On the 22nd of April 2025, in the serene Baisaran meadows of Jammu and Kashmir's Pahalgam, innocent blood was spilled. Pakistan-backed terrorists approached tourists, questioning the men about religion, demanding they recite the Kalma, an Islamic verse. Those who failed were shot dead in front of their wives and children. People lost their lives. The devastating visuals of women who lost their husbands stirred a nation, igniting widespread anger and a demand for justice. The killings of the innocent tourists did not go unanswered. Wee hours of the 7th of May 2025, India launched Operation Sindoor, hitting hard at the terrorist infrastructure in Pakistan and Pakistan-occupied Kashmir. These were the places from where terrorist attacks against India have been planned and directed for years together. Soon after the attack, the Indian Army posted this image on social media. Operation Sindoor, written in block letters. Sindoor in Hindi means vermilion, and the name Operation Sindoor is a reference to the vermilion many Hindu women wear on their heads to signify they are married. The name of the operation paid homage to the loss of these women, whose partners were brutally killed right before their eyes. Operation Sindoor humanized the victims and the survivors of the Pahalgam massacre in an effort to ensure their sacrifices are remembered. 1 year later, what does Operation Sindoor mean for India and for the world? How did these missions redefine counter-terror strategy? And was this a new template for modern warfare? At 1:05 a.m. IST on May 7th, 2025, the Indian Armed Forces launched its most daring strikes in Pakistan and Pakistan-occupied Kashmir. Codenamed Operation Sindoor was carried out jointly by the Army, the Navy, and the Air Force from Indian soil. A series of precision strikes destroyed 9 terrorist bases inside Pakistan and Pakistan-occupied Kashmir. Of the 9 targets that the Indian forces hit, 4 were Pakistan and 5 in Pakistan-occupied Kashmir. India's Operation Sindoor is unique, marking a shift

0: in Indo-Pakistan military dynamics. For the first time in history, India targeted in just 22 minutes. The operation struck 9.
1: In the 1971 war, the Indian Army could never reach Rawalpindi, Lahore, or deep down into those areas of Pakistan, which we were able to do in Operation Sindhu. So I think that was one great doctrinal shift as far as the operation was concerned. Secondly, today, the political and the military objectives, whatever are enshrined or dictated by the political establishment, demand a rapid, instantaneous response. Today, the enemy is not going to give you any time for preparation.
0: Previously, the 2016 Uri surgical strikes, 2019 Balakot airstrike, other past Indian operations were limited in scale and scope. In the 2016 Uri surgical strikes, the army crossed the line of control to destroy terror launch pads in Pakistan-occupied Kashmir. In the 2019 Balakot airstrike, a dozen Air Force Mirage fighter jets streaked around 20 kilometers past the LOC to target Jaish training camps in Balakot. In 2025, Operation Sindoor was conceived not just as a retaliatory show of force, but an attempt to strike at the very roots of terrorism originating from Pakistani soil. Operation Sindoor is technologically robust, expansive, and unlike any other mission India has departure from prior doctrine.
2: Unlike some of the other results, this is not just in the military dimension. It's at the doctrine, where we have enunciated, where the Prime Minister has enunciated very clearly that this is now the new normal. So we are not only going to look at terrorists as the enemy, but also the sponsors, the state sponsors of terrorism, also as our legitimate adversaries. And I think this is one occasion which marks the coming together of the diplomatic effort, the economic effort, the efforts such as the Indus Water Treaty, abrogation or suspension. And therefore, if you want to take away one line, one sentence from all of this, I think our response toolkit has graduated way beyond simple military action. So that, I think, is the defining moment for India.
0: India launched standoff cruise missiles at the camps affiliated to banned terror groups, Jaish-e-Mohammed in Bahawalpur and Lashkar-e-Taiba in Muridkot. Bahawalpur has been the IEM's base since the release of its founder, UN-designated terrorist Masood Azhar, in 1999. Jaish-e-Mohammed has been behind major attacks in India, including Pulwama in 2019 and the Parliament in 2001. Led by Hafiz Saeed from Muridkot, the LET orchestrated the 2008 Mumbai attacks. Let's take a look at each target. Target 1, Markaz Subhan Allah Jaish-e-Mohammed, Bahawalpur, Punjab, Pakistan. The Markaz was the operational headquarters of the JE and is associated with the terrorists who plotted and executed the Pulwama suicide bombing attack on February 14, 2019. The Markaz housed JEM chief Maulana Masood Azhar and held religious training for terrorists. In a statement attributed to Azhar, who was arrested in India in 1994 and released after the Air India IC-814 hijack, claimed 10 family members and 4 aides were killed in India's targeted airstrikes under Operation Sindoor. Target 2, Markaz Taiba, Lashkar-e-Taiba, Muridkot, Punjab. Set up in the year 2000, Markaz Taiba was the alma mater and training center of the LET in Muridkot, Punjab, Pakistan.

The 2611 terrorists were trained here. Osama bin Laden reportedly financed the construction of a mosque and guest house within the Marcus Taiba complex in 2000. Target 3, Sarjal, Tera Kalan Facility, Jaish-e-Mohammed, Shakargar, Narwal District, Punjab, Pakistan. Tera Kalan, or the facility, was the launch site of the JEM for infiltration into Jammu and Kashmir. It served as a base for digging cross-border tunnels to send terrorists into India. Target 4, Mehmuna Joya Facility, Hizbul Mujahideen, Head Marala, Sialkot. Located near the Kotli Bhutta Government Hospital in the Marala area of Sialkot District in Punjab, Pakistan, this facility was used to infiltrate Hizbul Mujahideen terrorists into the Jammu region. Target 5, Markaz Al-e-Hadith Barnala, Lashkar-e-Taiba, Bimber District, Pakistan-occupied Jammu and Kashmir. It was used to infiltrate LET terrorists as well as arms and ammunition into the Poonch Rajouri-Riyasi sector. Target 6, Markaz Abbas Jaish-e-Mohammed Kotli, located 2 kilometers southeast of Kotli military camp. It harbored 100 to 125 JEM terrorists. Target 7, Mashgar Rahil Shahid, Hizbul Mujahideen, Pakistan-occupied Jammu and Kashmir. Located 2.5 kilometers from the Mahuli Puli in Kotli district in Pakistan-occupied Jammu and Kashmir, Mashgar Rahil Shahid had been one of the oldest facilities of Hizbul Mujahideen, a facility for specialized training in firing arms. Target 8, Shawai Nalla Camp, Lashkar-e-Taiba, Muzaffarabad, Pakistan-occupied Jammu and Kashmir. One of the most important camps of LET that was used for recruitment, registration and training of LET terrorists. It had been functioning since the early 2000s. Target 9, Syedna Bilal Markaz, Jaish-e-Mohammed, Muzaffarabad, Pakistan-occupied Jammu and Kashmir. Syedna Bilal Masjid, the main center of JEM, was another target located opposite the Red Fort in Muzaffarabad. This facility was a transit camp for JEM terrorists before they were launched into Jammu and Kashmir. As a response of May 7th to May 8th, 2025, Pakistani forces orchestrated a multi-wave assault, directing drones and missiles towards crucial military installations and several Indian cities, including Awantipura, Srinagar, Jammu, Pathankot, Amritsar, Ludhiana, and Bhuj. India's defense grid was put to the test as swarm drones, also dubbed loitering munitions, they entered the Indian airspace from Pakistan. India successfully thwarted all missile and drone attacks by Islamabad. On the 10th of May 2025, after days of missile, drone and artillery attack, Foreign Minister S. Jaishankar posted on X that India and Pakistan have worked out an understanding on stoppage of firing and military action. Foreign Secretary Vikram Misri also informed that India and Pakistan, in a call between the Director Generals of Military Operations of the countries at 3:30 p.m. IST, agreed they would stop all firing and military action on

Investigation Agency charge-sheeted 7 accused in the Belgaum terror attack case, including the Pakistan-based Lashkar-e-Taiba, the Resistance Front terrorist organization. NIA's charge sheet also named 3 Pakistani terrorists.

0: terrorists killed by Indian security forces during the attack in Operation Mahadev in Srinagar in July 2025. Terror attack. The three were identified as Saljat alias Suleiman Shah, Habib Tahir alias Gibran, and Hamza Afghani. Operation Sindoor marked a clear and calculated shift in how India chooses to deal with cross-border terrorism. The operation was designed with a sharp clarity of purpose to target and dismantle terror infrastructure responsible for attacks against India. In just 22 minutes, that objective was achieved through a coordinated joint strike that hit 9 key terror camps and neutralized over 100 terrorists, sending a strong message. What made this operation different was not just the strikes itself, but what happened after. India showed that it knew when to start action, and more importantly, when to stop, ending the operation as soon as its main goals were met.
1: We created a space for calibration with a variety of ways. First of all, India has known credible nuclear capability, but we also have a first no-use policy. That gives you a space to have a deterrence without actually provoking the enemy into doing something stupid. The second is that India only attacked terrorist infrastructure till the time Pakistanis did otherwise. And third is, it is the Pakistanis which were first to strike our military infrastructure. So all of this shows you that we were calibrating it step by step.
0: The strikes were limited, carefully planned, and non-escalatory, with a focus on avoiding civilian casualties. This approach defines India's new normal, a war against terrorism, where responses are quick, precise, and controlled. It also shows a move away from only diplomatic restraint to a more proactive approach, where threats are dealt with at their source and action is taken on India's terms. Reflecting back on the achievements of the operation, India's Defense Minister Rajnath Singh recently said in a statement, and I quote, "Operation Sindoor demonstrated a shift from old mindset of diplomatic statements on terror attacks. It showcased Prime Minister Narendra Modi-led government's unwavering commitment through decisive action." The impact of Operation Sindoor on Pakistan was not limited to the strikes. It extended far beyond, with serious consequences for Pakistan across different levels. Retaliatory drone and UCAV strikes on Indian installations. But these attacks were successfully neutralized by India's air defense systems, limiting their impact and preventing further escalation. The damage within Pakistan was significant. The strikes targeted and hit key terror camps and infrastructure, while also affecting military assets such as radars and aircraft, causing disruption and strain on its defense network.
2: The precision was excellent. The intelligence gathering was excellent because we could pinpoint the 8-figure grid reference of every location we wanted to target. And with pinpoint accuracy, as a matter of fact, the circular error of probability, that is the CEP, which is laid out for each weapon system, was less than 3 meters. And that is a very good measure of precision, which we achieved as far as the destruction of their air bases was concerned, destruction of their terrorist camps were concerned.
0: The situation also had a strong economic impact as India took major steps that added pressure on Pakistan's already struggling economy. The suspension of the Indus Waters Treaty created serious concerns for Pakistan's agriculture sector, which depends heavily on these water sources, affecting a large part of its farmland. In addition, India closed the Atari-Wagha border and suspended all trade, cutting off an important route for... For over three decades,

0: Decades, Pakistan has continued to support a terror network that has proven to be resilient, adapting itself with time but never truly changing its core strategy. Through the years, several terror outfits like Lashkar-e-Taiba, Jaish-e-Mohammed and Hizbul Mujahideen have been linked to attacks in India. They may operate under different names, but their structure, support systems, and funding channels have continued. The Pahalgam attack, along with other attacks and foiled plots, highlights how this network continues to function.
1: Dreams and dreams and dreams of evidence has been printed on the subject that the terrorist infrastructure is very much part of the Pakistani strategic calculus. Actually, if you read any number of great literature on the Pakistani strategic culture, you would realize that their antipathy for India, which goes beyond Kashmir, by the way, which is not just limited to Kashmir, is something where they have kind of mastered the art of doing things without owning up, and that can only happen when there is terrorist infrastructure.
0: Operation Sindoor sent a clear message to the world about India's military strength and how it is rapidly evolving. What stood out was the level of coordination where the Army, Navy and Air Force worked together as one integrated force, carrying out a precise intelligence-based operation across land, air and sea. The operation also highlighted India's growing use of advanced technology, showing how modern warfare is being fought. And at the center of this transformation was the use of including a Kashtir or Akash missile system. At the core was also the BrahMos missile, which, as India's Defense Minister Rajnath Singh pointed out, has become a key backbone of India's strike capability, known for its speed, precision and long-range power.
2: So I think the manufacture of BrahMos will also see an increase, and we would see a greater amount of stockpiling also happening as far as BrahMos is concerned. And the last important aspect is the air defense. See, we are working on a project Kusha, which is basically going to give us three types of interceptors, M1, M2 and M3. So I think in a future, we need to have a more robust air defense system in which will be launched by Pakistan.
0: 1 year after Operation Sindoor, its impact continues to shape India's security thinking and the region's strategic reality. What started as a response to the Pahalgam attack has now become a clear signal of the country's approach, swift, precise, and controlled. The message is simple: terror will be answered, and it will be done on India's terms. From the bustling trading floors of Wall Street to the vibrant exchanges of Asian stock markets, WEON breaks it down for you to make sense of what's happening. As we reveal the key factors behind events, strategic battles, and the game-changing business decisions that shape the world. We bring you all of this and more on World Business Watch.
3: This is our brand new edition of South India, a daily dynamic show that will capture the pulse of the southern Indian state.
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1: Where darkness hides behind every corner. Where the truth is stranger than fiction. A show that dives deep into the stories which shock and mystify the victims, the accused, and the sinister plot. Prime Crime is your front row seat to darkness.
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1: From the bustling trading floors of Wall Street to the vibrant exchanges of Asian stock markets, WEON breaks it down for you to make sense of what's happening. As we reveal the key factors behind events, strategic battles, and the game-changing business decisions that shape the world. We bring you all of this and more on World Business Watch.
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0: Campaigns, elections, alliances, controversies, and power play. 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A dedicated show with varied perspectives, expert take, citizens' voices, detailed ground reports, and in-depth coverage from political corridors of the world. 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
1: Where darkness hides behind every corner. Where the truth is stranger than fiction. A show that dives deep into the stories which shock and mystify the victims, the accused, and the sinister plot. Prime Crime is your front row seat to darkness.
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Hello and welcome. You're watching Beyond World is One. My name is Mohammed Saleh, and these are the headlines. The new images emerge of the suspected oil spill off Iran's Khor Island. Satellite imagery shows that the oil spill may have originated from Iran's key oil export terminal.

A New York Times report citing US officials says that Russia is in fact shipping drone components to Iran via the Caspian Sea, evading US naval blockade in the Strait of Hormuz. The Lebanese official media reports that Israel has conducted multiple bombings on the outskirts of the capital city of Beirut. The Israeli forces say they conducted two bombings on a highway outside of Beirut in an area not considered a traditional Hezbollah stronghold. A large-scale forest fire is blazing through Ukraine's power plant exclusion zone. Ukrainian authorities say that they've been fighting to contain the blaze for the past 3 days. A new poll of the Labour Party members shows that most do not think that Prime Minister Keir Starmer can revive the party's fortunes. The poll was conducted by Labour's drubbing in the UK's local body polls this Thursday. However, Starmer has said that he is not going to resign in the wake of this debacle. Now, the flag of the European Union is raised at Hungary's parliament building for the first time since 2014 as Peter Magyar is sworn in as the country's prime minister. The EU flag had been taken down in 2014 by the previous government of Viktor Orban. K.S. Vijay gets the governor's nod to form the government in Tamil Nadu after his party reaches 121 tally to form a coalition government. Now, Vijay is scheduled to take the oath as the chief minister on Sunday.

0: The Moscow's Red Square became the stage for a carefully choreographed show of force and defiance. It was the venue for Russia's annual Victory Day parade. But behind the military pageantry, the shadow of war loomed large. The grand parade appeared noticeably subdued, and even as both Russia and Ukraine said that they were adhering to the ceasefire, the sound of gunfire did not fall silent. Our next report tracks the tense standoff on the occasion of the Victory Day.
1: War drums are beating loud in Moscow. Amid a fragile three-day ceasefire, Russia held its annual Victory Day parade under the shadow of a potential Ukrainian attack. For the first time in 20 years, the celebrations were muted. There were no neat rows of tanks or ballistic missile carriers rolling down through Moscow's Red Square. Forgoing the traditional show of force in favor of security, Russia scaled back its grand militaristic Victory Day parade, which celebrates the Soviet Union and Nazi Germany. In a marked departure from previous Victory Day parades, Russian President Vladimir Putin quietly watched

0: A series of pre-recorded videos from the front lines of the Russia-Ukraine war. The parade took place after intensified Ukrainian strikes deep inside Russian territory. In just 1 week, Ukraine struck at the front lines and at Russia's oil refineries. Ukrainian President Volodymyr Zelensky accused Moscow of ignoring the ceasefire and continuing large-scale strikes across Ukraine. He had issued a stern warning to Moscow, saying that Kyiv would respond proportionately. Amid the tension, the Victory Day parade was brief. Putin appeared amid tight security. As he talked about his war on Ukraine as just, he also denounced NATO for arming Kyiv.
1: The great feat of the generation of winners inspires the soldiers who are carrying out the tasks of a special military operation today. They face an aggressive force that is armed and supported by the entire NATO bloc. And despite this, our heroes go forward.
0: As a three-day ceasefire sets in, a sense of uneasy calm and distrust loom on both sides of the line. While some longed for lasting peace, others questioned the ceasefire.
2: I hope that the ceasefire lasts longer. All in all, I don't want the war to go on. It is terrible when there is war, people, children, civilians die. I want a peaceful sky and don't want the things that our ancestors, World War II veterans, had to endure to happen again.
0: The Kremlin has clarified that the ceasefire is just for 3 days and not longer. They're already not observing it. About half an hour ago, I spoke with my parents. They went for a walk in a park in the city of Zaporizhia. Unfortunately, they already heard the air raid alert and explosions. They don't know exactly what it was, but there are explosions. Something is still happening. Ukraine and Russia traded fire at least 1,820 times since the 4th of May, when Putin first announced a ceasefire for Victory Day. And the bombardment didn't stop until May 9th, when Russia claimed to have repelled 246 Ukrainian attack drones, and Kyiv claimed that Russia targeted its Sumy region. Bureau Report 1.
3: And we earlier spoke with Mr. Fred Veer, who's a journalist and a political commentator. He joined us live from Moscow, listening to what he had to say.
4: Ukraine has stepped up its drone warfare against Russia and achieved quite a few successes in recent weeks. And so I think there was very real fear in the Kremlin that they would target, and I'm sure they said that the military parade would be a legitimate target. So I think they, you know, discretion is a better part of valor. They decided to tone it down this year and get through it rather quickly. It was the 81st anniversary, so it's not like a jubilee year. I don't think it makes that much difference for Russians.
3: Now, amidst the sweeping American sanctions on Iran, a New York Times report now claims that Russia is apparently quietly helping Iran by bypassing these sanctions by shipping military and commercial supplies via the Caspian Sea. The report has stated that Russia is helping Iran rebuild and also to restock its military arsenal by shipping it vital drone components. The New York Times also states that Iran has lost nearly about 60% of its drone arsenal in the 2 months of the U.S.-Israeli war on Iran. Now, Russia is also reportedly supplying goods that would normally move through the Strait of Hormuz, as the route is now restricted by the U.S. Navy, for both nations that are embroiled in the war and bearing the brunt of the Western sanctions. The Caspian Sea is a key waterway for trade. Additionally, the New York Times has also reported that Iran is rapidly expanding its alternative trade corridors, with 4 ports along the Caspian Sea now operating 24/7 to handle shipments of wheat, corn, animal feed, critical imports. Now, these allegations have come on the heels of earlier claims that China had aided Iran in the war by supplying it with some crucial intelligence at the height of the conflict. In return, the Trump administration has sanctioned 3 Chinese commercial

0: commercial satellite companies. Overall, 11 more companies across West Asia and China have been sanctioned. With the US-Iran peace talks still in limbo, tensions continue to simmer, and the United States and Bahrain have pressed the United Nations to demand that Iran should end its blockade of the Strait of Hormuz. But the resolution is likely to be vetoed by China and Russia. The Iranian envoy to the United Nations is condemned and has opposed this measure. Listen in.
1: The actions of the United States stand in the stark contradiction to its stated objectives and have served only to escalate tensions and deepen instability in the region. Iran's position is clear. The only viable solution in the Strait of Hormuz is a permanent end to the war, the lifting of maritime blockade, and the restoration of normal passage.
0: Following the resolution, the feud between Iran and Bahrain has, of course, escalated. Tehran has threatened what it calls, and I quote, the microscopic country of Bahrain with a permanent closure for access to the Strait of Hormuz. Iran has warned that Bahrain siding with the United States will have consequences. Meanwhile, Bahrain has arrested about 40 Iranian individuals for alleged ties to the IRGC. And amidst this, Britain has now deployed its warship, the HMS Dragon, to West Asia. Its relocation to West Asia follows a move by France that also deployed a carrier strike group to the southern part of the Red Sea. A new environmental and strategic flashpoint is emerging in the Gulf. Satellite images now appear to show a massive oil spill that is spreading across waters near Iran's critical Kargalan, the hub that handles nearly 90% of Tehran's oil exports. The suspected spill, captured by Europeans' Copernicus Sentinel satellites from the 6th and the 8th of May, stretches across an estimated 45 square kilometers in the Persian Gulf. Now, experts analyzing the imagery say that the grain white slick is visually consistent with oil, and it could be the biggest such incident since the start of the American-Israeli war on Iran more than 2 months ago. What makes this even more significant is the location. Kargalan is not just an oil terminal. It is the lifeline of Iran's energy economy, with much of its crude export flowing to China. The development comes amid some intense military escalation in the Gulf, with the ongoing U.S. naval blockade reporting strikes on Iranian targets and growing clashes between American and the Iranian forces. Now, the cause of this oil spill is contested. There is no confirmation yet on whether it was an accident, damage from military attacks, or a result of a shipping disruption in the conflict zone. But the timing is critical. The war has already trapped hundreds of ships in the Persian Gulf waters and has triggered one of the biggest oil shocks to global energy supply chains in recent years, impacting crude, LNG, and global shipping routes. Now, India has confirmed progress in the movement of Indian ships stranded near the Strait of Hormuz and tensions in the Gulf region. The Ministry of External Affairs says that 11 Indian vessels have now exited the strategically crucial waterway following diplomatic engagement with Iran, while 13 ships still remain in the Persian Gulf. Now, India has said that it is continuing talks with the Iranian authorities to ensure the safe passage for the remaining vessels. The Strait of Hormuz remains one of the world's most trafficked routes, handling nearly 20% of the global oil and gas supplies. The latest development has come amidst indications of easing tensions in the region after the United States announced a temporary pause in the blockade measures to allow more room for negotiations with Iran. Now, the American President Donald Trump said that Washington is holding back further action for the time being, while Iran's military and Islamic Corps has stated that ships will be allowed to transit through the strait, claiming that American threats have been effectively neutralized. But tensions continue to remain high. Trump has warned that the United States could in fact resume military action at a much higher intensity if Tehran does not fully lift its restrictions on the key maritime corridor. Iran has blocked the strait after the United States and Israel launched military on the 28th of February, and the U.S. later imposed a blockade on broke down. India, meanwhile, said it's ensuring the safe return of all Indian-linked vessels navigating through the Gulf region. Food inflation crisis is deepening. Food prices worldwide have now climbed to their highest levels in more than 3 years, as the Iran war continues to disrupt the

global energy supplies, shipping routes and agricultural trade. The biggest concern is rising costs are now beginning to hit everyday essentials from cooking oil and cereals to meat and dairy products. And according to the United Nations Food and Agriculture Organization, the global food price index has now risen by nearly 1.6% in April, marking the third straight monthly increase and pushing prices to their highest levels since February 2023. The sharpest jump came from vegetable oils. Prices from palm oil single month. Back to the Iran war and the disruptions around the Strait of Hormuz, one of the world's most critical shipping ports, and around 20% of the global oil and gas supplies normally pass through this route. As shipping and fuel costs have jumped, fertilizer production and transport costs have also surged, pushing up global food prices. Higher crude oil prices also increasing demand for biofuels, forcing more crops like soy and vegetable oils towards fuel production rather than food supplies. The meat prices have also climbed up globally, rising 1.2% amidst tightening cattle supplies in Brazil. Meanwhile, cereal prices have edged up, although strong wheat and rice inventories have prevented a sharper spike for now. Experts warn that the pressure could actually worsen in the coming months. Now, fertilizer shortages linked to the conflict are already raising farming costs worldwide. Some estimates suggest fertilizer prices have risen by nearly about 50 to 70% in parts of Europe. The United Nations has also warned that it could push millions more people towards food insecurity, especially in the import-dependent developing countries. For consumers, the impact is likely to show directly in the grocery bills. Higher transport, fuel and input costs are expected to feed into prices of edible oils, packaged food, dairy products and meat across global markets over the course of the next few months. US has resumed its blitz of attacks on the alleged drug boats in the Caribbean. In the latest attack, two people have been killed and one remains injured. A video released by the US Southern Command captures the vessel moving across the water before it was struck by what seemed to be a missile. The footage briefly cuts to black, showing the boat consumed by flames. And according to Southcom, the vessel was in fact struck in eastern Pacific and apparently managed to survive the attack. Now, the U.S. Coast Guard has been notified to launch a search and rescue mission. The previous strike took place on Tuesday in the same region. It killed three people who the U.S. claims were suspected drug traffickers. Since September, there have been 58 attacks on boats, resulting in a death toll of approximately 192 people with just four survivors. The Trump administration has described and defended these attacks as a war against narco terror operated by Latin America. However, these attacks have been under growing scrutiny, especially after the U.S. failed to provide evidence of whether or not these boats were transporting drugs. Legal experts argue that many of these deaths amount to extrajudicial killings. Since the start of 2026, this is the seventh known U.S. attack on boats, about two attacks per. The U.S. State Department has issued a warning to Taiwan. It says that further delays to Taiwan's military spending will amount to a concession to China. Meanwhile, Taiwan's Defense Ministry has said that key military projects were left out of a bill that was passed by the opposition-controlled parliament. And Taiwan's President Lai Ching-te had sought a $40 billion defense boost to counter China, which claims the self-governed island is a part of its own territory and has increased military pressure around the island. After delays by the Taiwanese opposition parties, the lawmakers approved only about two-thirds of the defense funding request, mainly for buying U.S. weapons and defense projects, including locally made drones and missiles, were not included in the deal. The opposition said that it supports defense spending, but has claimed that some plans were unclear and could actually lead to corruption. President Lai Ching-te welcomed the funding that allowed for the purchase of U.S.-made HIMARS rocket systems. However, he said that more still needs to be done. Meanwhile, the U.S. State Department has said that it continues to support Taiwan's defense needs against growing threats. And the U.S. is Taiwan's main arms supplier, has supported higher defense spending, and China has repeatedly opposed the U.S. weapon sales to Taiwan. And Taiwan's defense ministry has said that the approved budget leaves out some key defense projects, which could weaken the island's military capabilities.

0: Now, the Bangladesh Cricket Board has suspended several Bangladeshi Premier League figures over alleged betting and obstruction-related offences. The action follows an investigation into possible violation of ICC's anti-corruption code during the 12th edition of the BPL. In a statement, the BCCI unit had carried out the investigation and the probe looked into allegations of corrupt conduct, betting activities, failure to cooperate with anti-corruption officials and attempts to block or delay inquiries connected to the tournament. Now, one of the key figures charged is team manager Mohammad Lablu Rahman, and according to the BCB, he allegedly failed to cooperate with the investigators and did not comply with the demand notice issued under the anti-corruption code. He is also accused of trying to obstruct the investigation and of concealing, deleting or destroying the relevant information and communication. The franchise co-owner Mohammad Tawhidul Haq has been charged under the same provisions. Meanwhile, the domestic cricketer Amit Majumdar and the team manager Rizwan Kabir Siddiqui have been accused of placing or entering bets related to cricket matches. The BCB has said that everyone charged in the case has been provisionally suspended. They now have about 14 days to respond to the allegations after receiving official notices. But it says that it will not make any further comments on this matter. The memorabilia that was once owned by Hollywood's icon Marilyn Monroe is all set to go under the hammer, giving fans and collectors a deeply personal look into the life of one of the cinema's most unforgettable stars, ranging from jewelry and wardrobe pieces to handwritten notes, letters, paintings and poetry. The auction brings together some rare items that capture both the glamour and the vulnerability behind the legend. Born as Norma Jean Mortensen in Los Angeles in 1926, Marilyn Monroe went on to become one of Hollywood's biggest stars, celebrated for her films, beauty and screen presence. Now, she breathed her last in Heritage Auctions will be bidding on the 1st of June, featuring items preserved by Monroe's close friends, poets Norman and Hedda Rosten. The collection includes personal belongings from the final years of life between 1955 and 1962. And it coincides with what would have been her 100th birth anniversary. The auction also includes several documents and letters that have never been made public before, and they reveal Monroe's private struggles, including details about her relationships, her heartbreak, thoughts about life and death. From jewelry she wore during public appearances to artwork that she once owned, the collection paints an intimate portrait of the woman behind the global fame. And also included are letters that were exchanged with her former husband, playwright Arthur Miller, along with a note from Monroe Catrice that was written.
1: This material has never been seen before, and it's never been offered to the public in the confines of the estate of Norman Hedda Rosten. And so it's really special because it's not material that's been bought and sold over the decades. And this is something that's it's a discovery, frankly. I mean, you're talking about jewelry that she wore when she blew that famous kiss, the little hoop earrings.
0: Now, the auction officials say that one of the most emotional items in the collection is the handwritten note that Monroe wrote while filming a movie. The note captures Monroe asking for help as personal struggles began affecting the film's production, offering a heartbreaking glimpse into the pressure that she was facing behind the scenes. More than six decades after her death, Marilyn Monroe remains one of Hollywood's most enduring icons. And through these deeply personal items, the auction offers a rare chance to look beyond the fame. That's up on this edition of our newscast. Stay tuned to view.
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1: Destroy their
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0: Where darkness hides behind every corner. Where the truth is stranger than fiction. A show that dives deep into the stories which shock and mystify. The victims, the accused, and the sinister plot. Prime Crime is your front row seat to darkness.
3: The earth is sending distress signals. Wildfires, droughts, and melting glaciers. Can we reverse the damage? Explore the harrowing effects of climate change. It's a wake-up call, global emergency. Climate Tracker on We on World is One.
0: From the bustling trading floors of Wall Street to the vibrant exchanges of Asian stock markets, We on breaks it down for you to make sense of what's happening. As we reveal the key factors behind events, strategic battles, and the game-changing business decisions that shape the world. We bring you all of this and more on World Business Watch.
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6: Campaigns, elections, alliances,

We're live on We On Wild as One. Time now for Pulse. I'm Eric Mzoka. The headlines. Shipping drones by the Caspian Sea, evading the U.S. Navy blockade in the Strait of Hormuz. Iran's National Security Committee Chief Ibrahim Azizi issues a warning to Bahrain. Azizi says that Bahrain will face serious consequences for aligning itself with the United States, and it risks having the doors of the Strait of Hormuz closed on it forever. The flag of the European Union is raised at Hungary's Parliament building for the first time since 2014 as Peter Magyar was sworn in as the country's new prime minister. The EU flag had been taken down in 2014 by the previous government of Viktor Orban.

TVK's Vijay gets Governor's nod to Tamil Nadu after his party reached 121 tally to form a coalition government. Vijay is scheduled to take oath as Chief Minister on Sunday. Lebanese official media reports that Israel has conducted multiple strikes outside the capital Beirut. Israeli forces had conducted two strikes on a highway outside Beirut in an area not considered a traditional Hezbollah stronghold. Chinese Ministry of National Defense urges Japan, the Philippines to stop forming exclusive cliques and creating camp confrontation, opposing what is called any unilateral attempts to change the status quo by force in the East China Sea and the South China Sea. A massive suspected oil spill has been detected near Iran's critical Karg Island, the hub that handles nearly 90% of Tehran's oil exports. Satellite imagery now shows a huge slick spread across the Gulf, raising fresh questions over the cost of the escalating U.S.-Iran conflict and the strain on global energy supplies. Here's a report.

0: the threat of an oil spill is Luke Island. Satellite images captured between May 6th and May 8th by Europe's Copernicus program show a massive grey and slick spreading through the waters west of the island. Experts analyzing the imagery say the pattern is visually consistent with an oil spill. Researchers estimate the slick may cover an area of around 45 square kilometers, making it potentially the biggest such incident since the start of the US-Israel war against Iran. The source of the leak remains unclear. Analysts say there is currently no direct evidence showing an active spill or confirming exactly where the oil originated from. But the location of the incident has drawn global attention. Karg Island is the backbone of Iran's oil trade, handling about 90% of the country's exports, much of it heading to China. The suspected spill comes as the Gulf remains on edge. The US Navy has been enforcing a blockade around Iranian ports in an attempt to restrict tanker movement, while direct clashes between US and Iranian forces continue in the region. The conflict has already disrupted global energy flows, stranding hundreds of ships in the Gulf, and triggering one of the biggest shocks to crude oil and LNG supplies in recent years. Now, with a possible major oil spill emerging near Iran's most vital energy hub, fears are growing over both the environmental damage and instability in the world's most critical oil corridor. Your report, Beyond World is One.
1: Mr. Chris Doyle is the Director of Council for Arab-British Understanding and the lead spokesperson for the council. He's now joining us live on this broadcast. Mr. Doyle, it's good to see you. Thank you very much for your time. This oil spill is confirmed by Iran or the United States. We do not know the origins of this oil spill. We also don't know how it happened in Karg Island. But if it is confirmed that indeed this is an oil spill, what could be the repercussions of that?
2: Well, if confirmed, it will just add to the fears about the environmental consequences of this war, that it will certainly have an impact on the delicate ecosystem. It's no doubt going to be the case also once all

0: analysis is done with the various attacks on oil tankers that have taken place and other oil and gas terminals, that the pollution as a result of this war will be really significant. And I think that's, you know, really tragic. It's going to be one of the long-term costs of this conflict. The Gulf has seen oil spills before, in 1991, from Iraq, actually, as part of that war. Iraq unloaded millions and millions of barrels of oil into the Gulf. So that was a devastating moment for the ecosystem that took years to recover from. So I hope that this is a spill that can be contained. I hope that, you know, whatever has been leaking, maybe that has been somehow stopped. But it just goes to show that war is really costly, and we are perhaps lucky not to have seen an oil spill of this sort of size so far, if this is confirmed.
1: Mr. Doyle, let's move and talk about China now, because it looks like it's the focal point this week and this month, because President Trump is heading there. But before that, the foreign minister of Iran, Abbas Araghchi, was in China. What role can China play at this juncture?
0: Hopefully China can play a really positive role, because it has a vested interest. It would certainly like to see the end of these blockades, the end of the war. Iran is an ally of China. It certainly doesn't want to see further US-Israeli bombing of it, which would even further degrade the Iranian economy, its ability to maintain any form of defense. And of course, perhaps above all, that China gets so much of its oil and gas from the Gulf. It needs stability. It needs to be able to lower costs itself. Now, the question is really whether President Trump is willing to allow China to really be seen as the brokers of a deal. Now, it looks as if the Trump administration is basically moving towards some form of deal. It's diluted its position. There's now talk about a memorandum of understanding that could be put in place that could allow for those straits to be opened up. That's all very positive. And it's also just conceivable that a President Trump, in visiting President Xi, could announce with the second most powerful man in the world, as he would see it, a deal that would end this war. And to that extent, in the West, Trump likes to do deals with powerful, largely male leaders. He may well want to do this with President Xi.
1: Mr. Doyle, finally, the Gulf countries are in limbo. I'm talking about the UAE, I'm talking about Saudi Arabia, and now Bahrain, because Iran has warned Bahrain that they risk being targeted because of aligning with the United States. How should they act or behave in the coming days, now that there's a ceasefire and there's President Trump heading to China, maybe a possible deal in the end? But how should these countries, especially in the Gulf, behave right now?
0: They have differing views. So there are more hawkish states. That's principally led by the United Arab Emirates, which has been hit hardest by the Iranian strikes during the war. Bahrain is also historically suspicious of Iranian intentions, and it too is fairly hawkish. But other countries, Oman, for example, it is very much one. It was the mediating power that would like to see a resolution of this, but so also Qatar and Kuwait. Saudi Arabia, that was hit, of course, has probably suffered less than some of the smaller states. It too has tried to push a line of a negotiated deal over this. It's backed Pakistan in its role as a mediator. So I think overall the Gulf states would like to see the end of this, but they're by no means united. I think the question is, if there is some sort of deal, how do they guarantee their security going forward? Because the United States has demonstrated that it may not always be that reliable that they require. The European Union is perhaps willing but not capable, and they're going to have to work for their own security. I think they're going to have to collaborate, cooperate more with each other to act as a deterrent against Iran or any other power that might threaten their stability. And of course, stability is absolutely crucial for states like the UAE and Qatar, because this is what allows them to act as global transport hubs, to where businesses can set up offices and do so much of their trade. So there is very much to play for these states, because they've got to reassure the global financial communities that they can resume business as usual as quickly as possible should this war come to an end.
1: Mr. Chris Doyle, it's good to see you as always. Thank you very much for your time and for talking to us today.
0: Thanks for having me.
1: Lebanon says at least 12 people were killed in Israeli airstrikes in the country's south. More raids also targeted a highway south of Beirut, outside Hezbollah's strongholds and away from the main areas of fighting. The latest attacks come despite a ceasefire agreed 3 weeks ago and ahead of direct peace talks scheduled for next week. Hezbollah says it launched a drone attack targeting IDF troops in northern Israel. The Israeli military says several explosive drones entered Israeli territory. One army personnel was seriously wounded, while two others suffered moderate injuries. In retaliation, IDF says it struck several villages in southern Lebanon, including an attack on the town of Sakhsieh.
2: The targeting was against children, civilians. They ran away from Nabatia, and they targeted them here. Here they were all children and women, and children. They all ran away from under the strikes, from the Nabatia area. The people fled and looked for a safe house. Where do you want this to get to? I don't understand. Nobody understands.
1: Early in the day, the Israeli military issued evacuation warnings for seven towns in southern Lebanon. Subsequent airstrikes were reported near the villages of Arnoun and Meifadoun. Lebanon's health ministry said an airstrike in the town of in the Tyre district killed four people, including two women.
3: First, they issued a warning and a threat to the town, so we immediately came and told the people to evacuate because we didn't know which house the airstrike. The town was completely evacuated, except for some families who stayed in their homes. Then the airstrike happened. And now, as you can see, there's an airstrike. It's the area. The airstrike happened right now, as we're talking to you.
1: The IDF said it carried out strikes on more than 85 Hezbollah infrastructure sites across Lebanon over the past day. These targets reportedly included weapons storage facilities and launch sites. The Israeli military also said it struck an underground weapons production facility in Lebanon's eastern Bekaa Valley. Israel has also continued strikes beyond southern Lebanon. On Wednesday, it carried out an attack on Beirut's southern suburbs. It was the army's first attack in that area in nearly a month, resulting in the death of a senior Hezbollah commander. But despite the trade of fire amid the ceasefire, Lebanon and Lebanese

Israel's military conducted an air raid in occupied West Bank, which is under intense scrutiny after explosive remarks by a senior Israeli general were leaked to the media. The comments have triggered outrage for openly acknowledging discriminatory tactics against Palestinians, even as violence, arrests, and demolitions continue to escalate across the West Bank.

0: Violence in the West Bank continues to surge in the shadow of the Gaza war, with Palestinian officials reporting killings, mass arrests, home demolitions, and settler attacks across multiple cities. Israeli forces carried out new raids in Nablus, Bethlehem, Hebron, and Ramallah, detaining at least 17 Palestinians, including women and a child, according to local authorities. In Termas Aya, Israeli bulldozers sealed off the town by blocking roads with earth mounds, paralyzing daily life and cutting off access for residents.
1: Surprised this morning after dawn prayers by the entry of a large force of the army accompanied by a bulldozer. They headed towards the eastern part of the town between our town and the village and closed the main road.
0: A two-story Palestinian home west of Ramallah was demolished by Israeli forces over alleged permit violations, part of a wider campaign of demolitions that has accelerated since the Gaza war began. The United Nations considers the West Bank an occupied territory where more than 750,000 Israeli settlers now live across settlements and outposts deemed illegal under international law. As tensions continue to boil over, fears are growing that the occupied West Bank may be moving towards a new phase of unrest, one that could further widen the divide between Israelis and Palestinians.
2: We were sleeping peacefully in our homes like everyone else when we were surprised to find the army storming our seven-story building. The army gradually moved from the first floor to the seventh, opening doors left and right and forcing the residents out. They evicted all residents from the building.
0: The situation has been further aggravated by the comments of the head of Israel's Central Command in the West Bank. Major General Avi Bluth said that Israeli troops are killing like they haven't killed since 1967. The remarks are from a leaked account published by Israeli Daily Haaretz, a report the Israeli military sent to Palestinian stone throwers last year, describing them as terrorists while admitting that Jewish settlers accused of similar attacks were not treated the same way. The report also claims the general defended rules allowing soldiers to shoot Palestinians in the legs near the separation barrier, described as limping monuments meant to deter others from crossing into Israel for work.
3: A day after the Scottish National Party won its fifth consecutive election, party leader John Sweeney indicated that the emergence of Reform UK, the British elections, makes Scottish independence more urgent. The First Minister of Scotland, Sweeney, declared victory on May 8th after securing over 16,000 votes in the Scottish Parliament elections held a day prior.
4: It's been the privilege of my life to serve the people of Perthshire, and I look forward to continuing that service in the next Scottish parliamentary term. I have always acted in a way to prioritise the service of the people who chose me to represent them in Parliament, and I will continue to do so.
3: Sweeney has vowed to stand up to the hard-right Anti-Immigration Reform UK and its leader Nigel Farage.

0: This is after the party made gains across England, Scotland and Wales. Sweeney also warned that Farage could become the next British Prime Minister, and that could spell bad news for Scotland.
1: Oh, I will be absolutely robust in setting out my hostility to reform and to Farage, but I also have to be open with the public about what I think is coming our way. And what is coming our way is the likelihood of Farage being the next Prime Minister of the United Kingdom. And you only need to look at some of the people who are demanding the Prime Minister move, because they can see that coming as well.
0: Meanwhile, President Trump on Friday congratulated Sweeney on his re-election, taking to Truth Social. Trump called Sweeney a good man. The SNP won 58 seats, just short of a majority. Scottish Labour and Reform UK came second with 17 seats each. Scottish Greens won 15 seats and the Conservatives 12, and the LIB, or the Labour Democrats, 10. Elections also took place in England and Wales, where Plaid Cymru emerged as the largest party in Wales, marking a major political shift away from Labour, which had governed the region for over a century. Turning to art for reflection and escape, Tehran's Museum of Contemporary Art has opened a special anti-war exhibition featuring works by American pop artists from the 1960s, including Roy Lichtenstein and Robert Indiana. The exhibition focuses on themes of conflict and the human cost of war. Many of the artworks come from the museum's rare collection acquired during the 1970s under Iran's former royal family, but kept away from the public after the 1979 Islamic Revolution. Young visitors stopped to closely observe works that felt especially relevant today. One of the highlights was Rosenquist's collage, showing a fighter jet alongside images of destruction and innocence, critiquing war and militarization. Nearby, Lichtenstein's comic-style painting captured the intensity of aerial combat through bold visuals. For many visitors, the exhibition was a stress of conflict and uncertainty. Tehran residents described art as a way of survival during difficult times. Museum officials say the exhibition was designed to reflect the emotions and realities unfolding around society today. The museum has a rich history. It was established during the rule of Shah Mohammad Reza Pahlavi, when Iran shared close ties with the U.S. The collection was largely curated by former Empress Farah Pahlavi and includes works by artists such as Pablo Picasso, Vincent van Gogh, and Francis Bacon.
2: This exhibition about art and war gives the audience the sense that, despite the war and all the hardship people go through, art becomes a way to escape the pressure everyone is under. In other words, art is a means of survival. It's a way.
0: After the 1979 Islamic Revolution, much of the museum's was locked away for decades following weeks of conflict and temporary shutdowns. During the U.S.-Israeli bombardment, the museum has now reopened under a fragile ceasefire. Officials say only a limited number of works are on display in case tensions rise again. But for visitors, the reopening has offered a rare moment of calm and connection through art and culture. And thank you for watching We On Pulse. Stay with us. This is We On Wild is One. I'm Eric Njoka. Goodbye.
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0: wildfires, drought, and melting glaciers? Can we reverse the damage? 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It's a wake-up call, global emergency. 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
1: Campaigns, elections, alliances, controversies, and power play. Stories that analyze global and domestic politics. A dedicated show with varied perspectives, expert take, citizens' voices, detailed ground reports, and in-depth coverage from political corridors of the world. 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
2: 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We bring you all of this and more on World Business Watch.
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2: Where darkness hides behind every corner. 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A show that dives deep into the stories which shock and mystify. The victims, the accused, and the sinister plot. Prime Crime is your front row seat to darkness. Get the latest updates.
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Hello and welcome. You're watching Beyond World Is One. My name is Mohammed Saleh, and these are the headlines. The new images emerge of the suspected oil spill off Khalil. Satellite imagery shows it originated from Iran's key oil export terminal.

A New York Times report citing U.S. officials says that Russia is in fact shipping raw components to Iran via the Caspian Sea, evading the U.S. naval blockade in the Strait of Hormuz. The Lebanese official media reports that Israel has conducted multiple bombings on the outskirts of the capital city of Beirut. The Israeli forces

say they conducted two bombings on a highway outside of Beirut in an area not considered a traditional Hezbollah stronghold. A large-scale forest fire is blazing through Ukraine's Chernobyl nuclear power plant exclusion zone. Ukrainian authorities say that they've been fighting to contain the blaze for the past 3 days. A new poll of the Labour Party members shows that most do not think that Prime Minister Keir Starmer can revive the party's fortunes. The poll was conducted before Labour's drubbing in the UK's local body polls this Thursday. However, Starmer has said that he is not going to resign in the wake of this debacle. And the flag of the European Union is raised at Hungary's Parliament building for the first time since 2014, as Peter Magyar is sworn in as the country's Prime Minister, the EU in 2014. By the previous government of Viktor Orban. The TVK's Vijay gets the governor's nod to form the government in Tamil Nadu after his party reaches 121 tally to form a coalition government. Now, Vijay is scheduled to take the oath as the chief minister on Sunday.

0: Now, Moscow's Red Square became the stage for a carefully choreographed show of force and defiance. It was the venue for Russia's annual Victory Day parade. But behind the military pageantry, the shadow of war loomed large. The Grand Parade appeared noticeably subdued, and even as both Russia and Ukraine said that they were adhering to the ceasefire, the sound of gunfire did not fall silent. Our next report tracks the tense standoff on the occasion of the Victory Day.
1: War drums are beating loud in Moscow. Amid a fragile three-day ceasefire, Russia held its annual Victory Day parade under the shadow of a potential Ukrainian attack. For the first, foregoing the traditional show of force in favor of scaled back its grand militaristic Victory Day parade, which celebrates the Soviet Union's role in defeating Nazi Germany. In a marked departure from previous Victory Day parades, Russian President Vladimir Putin quietly watched a series of pre-recorded videos from the front lines of the Russia-Ukraine war. The parade took place after intensified Ukrainian strikes deep inside Russian territory. In just 1 week, Ukraine struck at the front lines and at Russia's oil refineries.

0: Ukrainian President Volodymyr Zelensky accused Moscow of ignoring the ceasefire and continuing across Ukraine. He had issued a stern warning to Moscow, saying that Kyiv would respond proportionately. Amid the tensions, Russia's Victory Day parade was brief. Putin appeared amid tight security as he talked about his war on Ukraine as just. He also denounced NATO for arming Kyiv.
1: The great feat of the generation of winners inspires the soldiers who are carrying out the tasks of a special military operation today. They face an aggressive force that is armed and supported by the entire NATO bloc. And despite this, our heroes go forward.
0: As a three-day ceasefire sets in, a sense of uneasy calm and distrust loom on both sides of the front line. While some longed for lasting peace, others questioned the ceasefire.
2: I hope

0: lasts longer. All in all, I don't want the war to go on. It is terrible. There is war, people, children, civilians die. Why all that? I want a peaceful sky and don't want the things that our ancestors, World War II veterans, had to endure to happen again.
1: The Kremlin has clarified that the ceasefire is just for 3 days and not longer. They're already not observing it. About half an hour ago, I spoke with my parents. They went for a walk in a park in the city of Zaporizhia. Unfortunately, they already heard the air raid alert and explosions. They don't know exactly what it was, but there are explosions. Something is still happening. Ukraine and Russia traded fire at least 1,820 times since the 4th of May, when Putin first announced a ceasefire for Victory Day. Bombardment didn't stop until May 9th, when Russia claimed to have repelled 200 Ukrainian drones, and Kyiv claimed that Russia targeted its Sumy region. Bureau Report, WION. World is One.
2: And we earlier spoke with Mr. Fred Veer, who's a journalist and a political commentator. He joined us live from Moscow, listening to what he had to say.
3: Ukraine has stepped up its drone warfare against Russia and achieved quite a few successes in recent weeks. And so I think there was very real fear in the Kremlin that they would target. And they said that the military parade would be a legitimate target. So I think they, you know, discretion is a better part of valor. They decided to tone it down this year and to get through it rather quickly. It was the 81st anniversary, so it's not like Jubilee year. I don't think it for Russians.
2: Now, amidst the sweeping American sanctions on Iran, a New York report now claims that Russia is apparently quietly helping Iran by bypassing these sanctions by shipping military and commercial supplies via the Caspian Sea. The report has stated that Russia is helping Iran rebuild and also to restock its military arsenal by shipping it vital drone components. The New York Times also states that Iran has lost nearly about 60% of its drone arsenal in the 2 months of the U.S.-Israeli war on Iran. Now, Russia is also reportedly supplying goods that would be common in the Strait of Hormuz, as the route is now restricted by the U.S. Navy. For both nations that are embroiled in the war and bearing the brunt of the Western sanctions, the Caspian Sea is a key waterway for trade. The New York Times has also reported that Iran is rapidly expanding its alternative trade corridors, with 4 ports along the Caspian Sea now operating to handle shipments of wheat, corn, animal feed, sunflower oil, and other critical imports. Now, these allegations have come on the heels of earlier claims that China had aided Iran in the war by supplying it with some crucial intelligence at the height of the conflict. In return, the Trump administration has now sanctioned 3 Chinese commercial satellite companies. Overall, 11 more companies across West Asia and China have been sanctioned. With the U.S.-Iran peace talks still in limbo, tensions continue to simmer, and the United States and Bahrain have pressed the United States to demand that Iran should end its blockade of the Strait of Hormuz. But the resolution is likely to be vetoed by China and Russia. The Iranian envoy to the United Nations is condemned and has opposed this measure. Listen in.
4: The actions of the United States stand in stark contradiction to its stated objectives and have served only to escalate tensions and deepen in the region. Iran's position is clear. The only viable solution in the Strait of Hormuz is a permanent end to the war, the lifting of maritime blockade, and the restoration of normal passage.
2: Following the resolution, the feud between Iran and Bahrain has, of course, escalated. Tehran has threatened what it calls, and I quote, the microscopic country of Bahrain with a permanent closure for access to the Strait of Hormuz. Iran has warned that Bahrain siding with the United States will have consequences. Meanwhile, Bahrain has arrested about 40 Iranian individuals for alleged ties to the IRGC. And amidst this, Britain has now deployed its warship, the A new environmental and strategic flashpoint is emerging in the Gulf. Satellite images now appear to show a massive oil slick that is spreading across

what is near Iran's critical Kargalan, the hub that handles nearly 90% of Tehran's oil exports. The suspected spill, captured by European Copernicus Sentinel satellites from the 6th and the 8th of May, stretches across an estimated 45 square kilometers in the Persian Gulf. Now, experts analyzing the imagery say that the grain white slick is visually consistent with oil, and it could be the biggest such incident since the start of the American-Israeli war on Iran more than 2 months ago. What makes this even more significant is the location. Kargalan is not just an oil terminal. Strikes on Iranian targets and growing clashes between American and the Iranian forces. Now, the cause of this oil spill remains contested. There is no confirmation yet on whether it was an accident, damage from military attacks, or a result of a shipping disruption in the conflict zone. But the timing is critical. The war has already trapped hundreds of ships in the Persian Gulf waters and has triggered one of the biggest oil shocks to global energy supply chains in recent years, impacting crude, LNG, and global shipping routes. Now, India has confirmed progress in the movement of Indian ships stranded near the Strait of Hormuz and tensions in the Gulf region. The Ministry of External Affairs says that 11 Indian vessels have now exited the strategically crucial waterway following diplomatic engagement with Iran, while 13 ships still remain in the Persian Gulf. India is continuing talks with the Iranian authorities to ensure the safe passage for the remaining vessels. The Strait of Hormuz remains one of the world's most critical maritime trade routes, handling nearly 20% of the global oil and gas supplies. The latest development has come amidst indications of easing tensions in the region after the United States announced a temporary pause in the blockade measures to allow more room for negotiations with Iran. Now, the American President Donald Trump said that Washington is holding back further action for the time being, while Iran's military and Islamic Revolutionary Guard Corps has stated that ships will be allowed to transit through the strait, claiming that American threats have been effectively neutralized. But tensions continue to remain high. Trump has warned that the United States could in fact resume military action at a much higher intensity if Tehran does not fully lift its restrictions on the key maritime corridor. Iran has blocked the strait after the United States and Israel launched military attacks on and the U.S. later imposed a blockade on Iranian ports in April after diplomatic negotiations between Washington and Tehran broke down. India, meanwhile, says that it remains focused on ensuring the safe return of all Indian-linked vessels navigating through the Gulf region. Now, the global food inflation crisis is deepening. Food prices worldwide have now climbed to their highest levels in more than 3 years. As the Iran war continues to disrupt the global energy supplies, shipping routes and agricultural trade. The biggest concern is rising costs and are beginning to hit everyday essentials from cooking oil and cereals to meat and dairy products. And according to the United Nations Food and Agriculture Organization, the global food price index has now risen by nearly 1.6% in April, marking the third straight monthly increase and pushing prices to their highest levels since February 2023. The sharpest jump came from prices from palm oil, soybean oil, sunflower oil, and rapeseed oil nearly 6% in a single month. The reason traces back to the Iran war and the disruptions around the Strait of Hormuz, one of the world's most critical shipping choke points, and around 20% of the global oil and gas supplies normally pass through this route. As shipping and fuel costs have jumped, fertilizer production and transport costs have also surged, pushing up global food prices. Higher crude oil prices are also increasing demand for biofuels, forcing more crops like soy and vegetable oils towards fuel production rather than food supplies. The meat prices have also climbed up globally, rising 1.2% amidst tightening cattle supplies in Brazil. Meanwhile, cereal prices have edged up, although strong wheat and rice inventories have prevented a sharper spike for now. Experts warn that the pressure could actually worsen in the coming months. Now, fertilizer shortages linked to the conflict are already raising farming costs worldwide. Fertilizer prices have risen by nearly about 50 to 70% in parts of Europe. The United Nations has also warned that prolonged disruption could push millions more people towards food insecurity, especially in the import-dependent developing countries. For consumers, the impact is likely to show directly in the grocery bills. Higher transport

Fuel and input costs are expected to feed into prices of edible oils, packaged food, dairy products and meat across global markets over the course of the next few months. Now, the U.S. is blitz of attacks on the alleged drug boats in the Caribbean. In the latest attack, two people have been killed and one remains injured. A video released by the U.S. Southern Command captures the vessel moving across the water before it was struck by what seemed to be a missile. It cuts to black before showing the boat consumed by flames. And according to Southcom, the vessel was in fact struck in eastern Pacific and one person apparently managed to survive the attack. Now, the U.S. Coast Guard has been notified to launch a search and rescue mission. The previous strike took place on Tuesday in the same region. Three people who the U.S. claims were suspected drug traffickers. Since September, there have been 58 attacks on boats, resulting in a death toll of approximately 192 people with just four survivors. The Trump administration has described and defended these attacks as a war against narco terror operated by Latin America. However, these attacks have been under growing scrutiny, especially after the U.S. failed to provide evidence of whether the U.S. in March at least one attack was noted per month, while in February and January there were about two attacks per month. The U.S. State Department has issued a warning to Taiwan. It says that further delays to Taiwan's military spending will amount to a concession to China. Meanwhile, Taiwan's defense ministry has said that key military projects were left out of a bill that was passed by the opposition-controlled parliament, and Taiwan's president Lai Ching-te had sought a $40 billion defense boost to counter China, which claims the self-governed island is a part of its own territory and has increased military pressure around the island. After delays by the Taiwanese opposition parties, the lawmakers approved only about two-thirds of the defense funding request, mainly for buying U.S. weapons and defense projects, including locally made drones and missiles, were not included in the deal. The opposition said that it supports defense plans were unclear and could actually lead to corruption. President Lai Ching-te welcomed the funding that was finally approved, saying that it would allow for the purchase of U.S.-made HIMARS rocket systems. However, he said that more still needs to be done. Meanwhile, the U.S. State Department has said that it continues to support Taiwan's defense needs against growing threats. And the U.S. is Taiwan's main arms supplier, has supported higher defense spending, and China has repeatedly opposed the U.S. weapon sales to Taiwan. And Taiwan's defense ministry has said that the approved budget leaves out some key defense projects which could weaken the island's military capabilities. Now, the Bangladesh Cricket Board has suspended several Bangladeshi Premier League figures over alleged betting and obstruction-related offences. The action is a possible violation of ICC's anti-corruption code during the 12th edition of the BPL. In a statement, the BCB said that its integrity unit had carried out the investigation and the probe looked into allegations of corrupt conduct, betting activities, failure to cooperate with anti-corruption officials and attempts to block or delay inquiries connected to the tournament. Now, one of the key figures charged is team manager Mohammad Lablur Rahman, and according to the BCB, he allegedly failed to cooperate with the investigators and did not comply with the demand notice issued under the anti-corruption code. He is also accused of trying to obstruct the investigation and of concealing, deleting or destroying the relevant information and communication. The franchise co-owner Mohammad Tawhidul Haq has been charged under the same provisions. Meanwhile, the domestic cricketer Amit Majumdar and the team manager Rizwan Kabir Siddiqui have been accused of placing or entering bets related to cricket matches. The BCB has said that everyone charged in the case has been provisionally suspended. They now have about 14 days to respond to the allegations after receiving official notices. For now, though, the board will not make any further comments on this matter. The memorabilia that was once owned by Hollywood's icon Marilyn Monroe is all set to go under the hammer, giving fans and collectors a deeply personal look into the life of one of the most unforgettable stars, ranging from jewelry and wardrobe.

0: pieces to 100 notes, letters, paintings and poetry, the auction brings together some rare items that capture both the glamour and the vulnerability behind the legend. Now, born as Norma Jean Mortensen in Los Angeles in 1926, Marilyn Monroe went on to become one of Hollywood's biggest stars. She breathed her in 1962, but even decades later, fascination around her life continued. Heritage auctions will open bidding on the 1st of June, featuring items preserved by Monroe's close friends, poets Norman and Hera Roston. The collection includes personal belongings from the final years of life between 1955 and 1962, and it coincides with what would have been her 100th birth anniversary. The auction also includes several documents and letters that have never been made public before, and they reveal Monroe's private struggles, including details about her relationships, her heartbreak, thoughts about life and death, from jewelry she wore during public appearances to artwork that she once owned. The collection paints an intimate portrait of the woman behind the global fame. And also included are letters that were exchanged with her former husband, playwright Arthur Miller, along with a note from around the time of her death.
1: This material has never been seen before, and it's never been offered to the public. It's really been in the confines of the estate of Norman Hedda Roston, and so it's really special because it's not material that's been bought and sold over the decades, and this is something that's it's a discovery, frankly. I mean, you're talking about jewelry that she wore when she blew that famous kiss, the little hoop earrings.
0: The auction officials say that one of the most emotional items in the collection is the handwritten note that Monroe wrote while filming a movie. The note captures Monroe asking for help as personal struggles began affecting the film's production, offering a heartbreaking glimpse into the pressure that she was facing behind the scenes. More than six decades after her death, Marilyn Monroe remains one of Hollywood's most enduring icons. And through these deeply personal items, the auction offers a rare chance to look beyond the fame and reconnect with the woman behind the image. And with that, it's a wrap on this edition of our newscast. Stay tuned to Beyond.
2: The earth is sending distress signals. 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
3: 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Watch WEON Wide Angle at these times on WEON World is One. Where darkness hides behind every corner. Where the truth is stranger than fiction. A show that dives deep into the stories which shock and mystify. The victims, the accused, and the sinister plot. Prime Crime is your front row seat to darkness.
0: This is our brand new edition of South India, a daily dynamic show that will capture the pulse of the southern Indian state.
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0: Beyond World is one. From the bustling trading floors of Wall Street to the vibrant exchanges of Asian stock markets, WEON breaks it down for you to make sense of what's happening. As we reveal the key factors behind events, strategic battles, and the game-changing business decisions that shape the world. We bring you all of this and more on World Business Watch.
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3: The Earth is sending distress signals. Wildfires, droughts, and melting glaciers. Can we reverse the damage? Explore the harrowing effects of climate change. It's a wake-up call, global emergency. 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
0: 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World is One. Where darkness hides behind every corner. Where the truth is stranger than fiction. A show that dives deep in

We're live on We On Wilders One. Time now for Pulse. I'm Eric Mzoka. The headlines. A New York Times report citing U.S. officials says Russia is shipping drone components to Iran via the Caspian Sea, evading the U.S. Navy blockade in the Strait of Hormuz. Iran's National Security Committee Chief Ibrahim Azizi issues a warning to Bahrain. Azizi says that Bahrain will face serious consequences for aligning itself with the United States, and it risks having the doors of the Strait of Hormuz closed on it forever. Putin, as Peter Majar, was sworn in as the country's new prime minister. The EU flag had been taken down in 2014 by the previous government of Viktor Orban. TV case Vijay gets Governor's Nod to form government in Tamil Nadu after his party reached 121 tally to form a coalition government. Vijay is scheduled to take oath as chief minister on Sunday. Lebanese official media reports that Israel has conducted multiple strikes outside the capital Beirut. Israeli forces had conducted two strikes on a highway outside Beirut in an area not considered a traditional Hezbollah stronghold.

urges Japan, the Philippines to stop forming exclusive cliques and creating camp confrontation, opposing what it called any unilateral attempts to change the status quo by force in the East China Sea and the South China Sea. A massive suspected oil spill has been detected near Iran's critical Karg Island, the hub that handles nearly 90% of Tehran's oil exports. Satellite imagery now shows a huge slick spread across the Gulf, raising fresh questions over the cost of the escalating U.S.-Iran conflict and the strain on global energy supplies. Here's a report.

0: The threat of an oil spill is looming large across Iran's main oil export hub, the Karg Island. Satellite images captured between May 6th and May 8th by Europe's Copernicus program show a massive grey and white slick spreading through the waters west of the island. Experts analyzing the imagery say the pattern is visually consistent with an oil spill. Researchers estimate the slick may cover an area of around 4. The source of the leak remains unclear. Analysts say there is currently no direct evidence showing an active spill or confirming exactly where the oil originated from. But the location of the incident has drawn global attention. Karg Island is the backbone of Iran's oil trade, handling about 90% of the country's exports, much of it heading to China. The suspected spill comes as the Gulf remains on edge. The US Navy has been enforcing a blockade around Iranian ports in an attempt to restrict tanker movement, while direct clashes between US and Iranian forces continue in the region. The conflict has already disrupted global energy flows, stranded in the Gulf, and triggering one of the biggest shocks to crude oil and LNG supplies in recent years. Now, with a possible major oil spill emerging near Iran's most vital energy hub, fears are growing over both the environmental damage and the deepening instability in the world's most critical oil corridor. Your report, Beyond World is One.
1: Mr. Chris Doyle is the Director of Council for Arab-British Understanding and the current lead spokesperson for the Council. He's now joining us live on this broadcast. Mr. Doyle, it's good to see you. Thank you very much for your time. If this oil spill is confirmed by Iran or the United States, we do not know the origins of this oil spill. We also don't know how it happened in Karg Island. But if it is confirmed that indeed this is an oil spill, what could be...
2: Well, if confirmed, it will just add to the fears about the environmental consequences of this war, that it will certainly have an impact on the delicate ecosystems in the Gulf. It's no doubt going to be the case also, once all the analysis is done, with the various attacks on oil tankers that have taken place and other oil and gas terminals, that the pollution as a result of this war will be really significant. And I think that's, really tragic. It's going to be one of the long-term costs of this conflict. The Gulf has seen oil spills before in 1991 from Iraq, actually. As part of that war, Iraq unloaded millions and millions of barrels of oil into the Gulf. So it was a devastating moment for the ecosystem that took years to recover from. So a spill that can be contained. I hope that

0: you know, whatever has been leaking, maybe that has been somehow stopped. But it just goes to show that war is really costly, and we are perhaps lucky not to have seen an oil spill of this sort of size so far, if this is confirmed.
1: Mr. Doyle, let's move and talk about China now, because it looks like it's the focal point this week and this month, because President Trump is heading there. But before that, the foreign minister of Iran, Abbas Araghchi, was in China. What role can China play at this juncture?
0: Hopefully China can play a really positive role, because it has a vested interest. It would say Iran is an ally of China. It certainly doesn't see the Israeli bombing of it, which would even further degrade the Iranian army, its ability to maintain any form of defense. And of course, perhaps above all, that China gets so much of its oil and gas from the Gulf. It needs stability. It needs to be able to lower costs itself. Now, the question is really whether President Trump is willing to allow China to really be seen as the brokers of a deal. Now, it looks as if the Trump administration is basically moving towards some form of deal. It's diluted its position. There's now talk about a memorandum of understanding that could be put in place that could allow for those straits to be opened up. That's all very positive. And it's also just conceivable that President Trump, in visiting President Xi, could announce with the second most powerful man in the world, as he would see it, a deal that would end this war. And to that extent, in the way that Trump likes to do deals with powerful, largely male leaders, he may well want to do this with President Xi.
1: Mr. Doyle, finally, the Gulf countries are in limbo. I'm talking about the UAE, I'm talking about Saudi Arabia, and now Bahrain, because Iran has warned Bahrain that they risk being targeted because of aligning with the United States. How should they act or behave in the coming days now that there's a ceasefire and there's President Trump heading to China, maybe a possible deal in the end? But how should these countries, especially in the Gulf, behave right now?
0: They have differing views. So there are more hawkish states. That's principally led by the United Arab Emirates, which has been hit hardest by the Iranian strikes during the active part of this war. Bahrain is also historically suspicious of Iranian intentions, and it too is fairly hawkish. But other countries, Oman, for example, is very much one. It was the mediating power that would like to see a resolution of this. But so also Qatar and Kuwait. Saudi Arabia, that was hit, of course, has probably suffered less than some of the smaller states. It too has tried to push a line of a negotiated deal over this. It's backed Pakistan in it. If there is some sort of guarantee their security going forward, because the United States has demonstrated that it may not always be that reliable security umbrella that they require. The European Union is perhaps willing but not capable, and they're going to have to work for their own security. I think they're going to have to collaborate, cooperate more with each other to act as a deterrent against Iran or any other power that might threaten their stability. And of course, stability is absolutely crucial for states like the UAE and Qatar, because this is what allows them to act as global transport hubs, to where businesses can set up offices and do so much of their trade. So there is very much to play for these states, because they've got to reassure the global financial communities that they can resume as usual as quickly as possible should this war come to an end.
1: Mr. Chris Doyle, it's good to see you as always. Thank you very much for your time and for talking to us today.
0: Thanks for having me.
1: Lebanon says at least 12 people were killed in Israeli airstrikes in the country's south. More raids also targeted a highway south of Beirut.

0: outside Hezbollah's strongholds and away from the main areas of fighting. The latest attacks come despite a ceasefire agreed 3 weeks ago and ahead of direct peace talks scheduled for next week. Hezbollah says it launched a drone attack targeting IDF troops in northern Israel. The Israeli military says several explosive drones entered Israeli territory. One army personnel was seriously wounded, while two others suffered moderate injuries. In retaliation, IDF says it struck several villages in southern Lebanon.
1: The targeting was against civilians. They ran away from Nabatia, and they targeted them here. Here they were all children and women, all women and children. They all ran away from under the strikes, from the Nabatia area. The people fled and looked for a safe house. Where do you want this to get to? I don't understand. Nobody understands.
0: Early in the day, the Israeli military issued evacuation warnings for seven towns in southern Lebanon. Subsequent airstrikes were reported near the villages of Arnoun and Meifadoun. Lebanon's health ministry said an airstrike in the town of Tula in the Tyre district killed four people, including two women.
2: First, they issued a warning and a threat to the town, so we wanted people to evacuate because we didn't know which house the airstrike would hit. The town was completely evacuated, except for some families who stayed in their homes. Then the airstrike happened. And now, as you can see, there's an airstrike. It's clearly hitting an area. The airstrike happened right now, as we're talking to you.
0: The IDF said it carried out strikes on more than 85 Hezbollah infrastructure sites across Lebanon over the past day. These targets reportedly included weapons storage facilities and launch sites. The Israeli military also said it struck an underground weapons production facility in Lebanon's eastern Bekaa Valley. Israel has also continued strikes beyond southern Lebanon. On Wednesday, it carried out an attack on Beirut's southern suburbs. It was the army's first attack in that area in nearly a month, resulting in the death of a senior Hezbollah commander. But despite the trade of fire amid the ceasefire, Lebanon and Lebanese, representatives are expected to meet again for a third round of direct talks. The talks are scheduled for next week in Washington. The first meeting took place just days before the U.S. announced a ceasefire in Lebanon, while the second followed an extension of that truce, even as hostilities on the ground have persisted.

by the West Bank, which is under intense scrutiny after explosive remarks by a senior Israeli general were leaked to the media. The comments have triggered outrage for openly acknowledging discriminatory tactics against Palestinians, even as violence, arrests, and demolitions continue to escalate across the West Bank.

0: Violence in the West Bank continues to surge in the shadow of the Gaza war, with Palestinian officials reporting killings, mass arrests, home demolitions, and settler attacks across multiple cities. Israeli forces carried out new raids in Nablus, Bethlehem, Hebron, and Ramallah, detaining at least 17 Palestinians, including women and a child, according to local authorities. In Termas Aya, Israeli bulldozers sealed off the town by blocking roads with earth mounds, paralyzing daily life access for residents.
1: We were surprised this morning after dawn prayers by the entry of a large force of the army accompanied by a bulldozer. They headed towards the eastern part of the town between our town and the village of Abu Falah and closed the main road.
0: A two-story Palestinian home west of Ramallah was demolished by Israeli forces over alleged permit violations, part of a wider campaign of demolitions that has accelerated since the Gaza war began. The United Nations considers the West Bank an occupied territory where more than 750,000 Israeli going. The occupied West Bank may be moving towards a new phase of further widen the divide between Israelis and Palestinians.
2: We were sleeping peacefully in our homes like everyone else when we were surprised to find the army storming our seven-story building. The army gradually moved from the first floor to the seventh, opening doors left and right and forcing the residents out. They evicted all residents from the building.
0: The situation has been further aggravated by comments of the head of Israel's Central Command in the West Bank. Major General Avi Bluth said that Israeli troops are killing like they haven't killed since 1967. The remarks are from a leaked account published by Israeli Daily Haaretz, a report the Israeli military has so far not denied. According to the report, Israeli forces shot 42 Palestinian stone throwers last year, describing them as terrorists while admitting that Jewish settlers accused of similar attacks were not treated the same way. The report also claims the general defended rules allowing soldiers to shoot Palestinians in the legs near the separation barrier, describing them as limping monuments meant to deter others from crossing into Israel for work.
3: A day after the Scottish National Party won its fifth consecutive election, party leader John Sweeney indicated that the emergence of Reform UK, the British elections, makes Scottish independence more urgent. The First Minister of Scotland, Sweeney, declared victory on May 8th after securing over 16,000 votes in the Scottish Parliament elections held a day prior.
4: It has been the privilege of my life to serve the people of Perthshire for the last 29 years, and I look forward to continuing that service in the next Scottish parliamentary term. I have always acted in a way to prioritise the service of the people who chose me to represent them in Parliament, and I will continue to do so.
3: Sweeney has vowed to stand up to the hard-right Anti-Immigration Reform UK and its leader Nigel Farage. This is after the party made gains across England, Scotland and Wales. Sweeney also warned that Farage could become the next British Prime Minister, and that could spell bad news for Scotland.
4: Oh, I will be absolutely robust in setting out my hostility to Reform and to Farage, but I also have to be open with the public.

0: is coming our way. And what is coming our way is the likelihood of the United Kingdom. And you only need to look at some of the people who are demanding the Prime Minister moves over right away, because they can see that coming as well.
1: Meanwhile, President Trump on Friday congratulated Sweeney on his re-election, taking to Truth Social. Trump called Sweeney a good man. The SNP won 58 seats, just short of a majority. Scottish Reform UK came second with 17 seats each. Scottish Greens won 15 seats and the Conservatives 12, and the LIB, or the Labour Democrats, 10. Elections also took place in England and Wales, where Plaid Cymru emerged as the largest party in Wales, marking a major political shift away from Labour, which had governed the region for over a century. Even as anti-American posters continue to paint rising tensions in West Asia, inside one of the city's top museums, visitors are turning to art for reflection and escape. Tehran's Museum of Contemporary Art has opened a special anti-war exhibition featuring works by American pop artists from the 1960s, including Roy Lichtenstein and Robert Indiana. The exhibition focuses on themes of conflict and the human cost of war. Many of the artworks come from the museum's rare collection acquired during the 1970s under Iran's former royal family, but kept away from the public after the 1979 Islamic Revolution. Young visitors stopped to closely observe works that felt especially relevant today. One of the highlights was Rosenquist's collage showing a fighter jet alongside images of destruction and innocence. Steen's comic-style painting captured the intensity through bold visuals. For many visitors, the exhibition offered relief from stress of conflict and uncertainty. Tehran residents described art as a way of survival during difficult times. Museum officials say the exhibition was designed to reflect the emotions and realities unfolding around society today. The museum has a rich history. It was established during the rule of Shah Mohammad Reza Pahlavi, when Iran shared close ties with the U.S. The collection was largely curated by former Empress Farah Pahlavi and includes works by artists such as Pablo Picasso, Vincent van Gogh, and Francis Bacon.
2: This exhibition about art and war gives the audience the sense that, despite the war and all the hardship people go through, art becomes a way to escape the pressure everyone is under. In other words, art is a means of survival. It's a way of life.
1: After the 1979 Islamic Revolution, much of the museum's Western art collection was locked away for decades following weeks of conflict and shutdowns. During the U.S.-Israeli bombardment, the museum has now reopened under a fragile ceasefire. Officials say only a limited number of works are on display in case tensions rise again. But for visitors, the reopening has offered a rare moment of calm and connection through art and culture. And thank you for watching We On Pulse. Stay with us. This is We On Wireless One. I'm Eric Njoka. Goodbye.

0: Campaigns, elections, alliances, controversies, and power play. Stories that analyze global and domestic politics. A dedicated show with varied perspectives, expert take, citizens' voices, detailed ground reports, and in-depth coverage from political corridors of the world. This is Race to Power, only on WEON.
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3: 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Where the truth is stranger than

0: Fiction. A show that dives deep into the stories which shock and mystify the victims, the accused, and the sinister float. Prime Crime is your front row seat to darkness. From the bustling trading floors of Wall Street to the vibrant exchanges of Asian stock markets, Weon breaks it down for you to make sense of what's happening. As we reveal the key factors behind events, strategic battles, and the game-changing business decisions that shape the world. We bring you all of this and more on World Business Watch.
1: In-depth coverage of global issues broken down into facts, figures, and simple words. 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
5: The earth is sending distress signals. 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

Hello and welcome. You're watching Beyond World is One. My name is Mohammed Saleh, and these are the headlines. The new images emerge of the suspected oil spill off Iran's Kargalan. Satellite imagery shows the oil spill may have originated from Iran's key oil export terminal.

A New York Times report citing U.S. officials says that Russia is in fact shipping drone components to Iran via the Caspian Sea, evading the U.S. naval blockade.

in this Strait of Hormuz. The Lebanese official media reports that Israel has conducted multiple bombings on the outskirts of the capital city of Beirut. The Israeli forces say they conducted two bombings on a highway outside of Beirut in an area not considered a traditional Hezbollah stronghold. A large-scale forest fire is blazing through Ukraine's Chernobyl nuclear power plant exclusion zone. Ukrainian authorities say that they've been fighting to contain the blaze over the past 3 days. Most do not think that Prime Minister Trump's fortunes. The poll was conducted before Labour's drubbing in the UK's local body polls this Thursday. However, Starmer has said that he is not going to resign in the wake of this debacle. And the flag of the European Union is raised at Hungary's Parliament building for the first time since 2014 as Peter Magyar is sworn in as the country's Prime Minister. The EU flag had been taken down in 2014 by the previous government of Viktor Orban. The TV case Vijay gets the governor's nod to form the government in Tamil Nadu after his party reaches 121 tally to form a coalition government. Now Vijay is scheduled to take the oath as the chief minister on Sunday.

0: The Moscow's Red Square became the stage for a carefully choreographed show of force and defiance. It was the venue for Russia's annual Victory Day parade. But behind the military pageantry, the shadow of war loomed large. The grand parade appeared noticeably subdued, and even as both Russia and Ukraine said that they were adhering to the ceasefire, the sound of gunfire did not fall silent. Our next report tracks the tense standoff on the occasion of the Victory Day.
1: War drums are beating loud in Moscow. Amid a fragile three-day ceasefire, Russia held its annual Victory Day parade under the shadow of a potential Ukrainian attack. For the first time in 20 years, the celebrations were muted. There were no neat rows of tanks or ballistic missile carriers rolling down through Moscow's Red Square. Forgoing the traditional show of force in favor of security, Russia scaled back its grand militaristic Victory Day parade, which celebrates the Soviet Union's role in defeating Nazi Germany. In a marked departure from previous Victory Day parades, Russian President Vladimir Putin quietly watched a series of pre-recorded videos from the front lines of the war. Intensified Ukrainian strikes deep inside Russian territory. In just 1 week, Ukraine struck at the front lines and at Russia's oil refineries. Ukrainian President Volodymyr Zelensky accused Moscow of ignoring the ceasefire and continuing large-scale strikes across Ukraine. He had issued a stern warning to Moscow, saying that Kyiv would respond proportionately. Amid the tensions, Russia's Victory Day parade was brief. Putin appeared amid tight security as he talked about his war on Ukraine. He also denounced NATO for arming Kyiv.
2: The great feat of the generation of winners inspires the soldiers who are carrying out the tasks of a special military operation today. They face an aggressive force that is armed and supported by the entire NATO bloc. And despite this, our heroes go forward.
1: As a three-day ceasefire sets in,

0: a sense of uneasy calm and distrust loom on both sides of the front line. While some longed for lasting peace, others questioned the ceasefire.
1: I hope that the ceasefire lasts longer. All in all, I don't want the war to go on. It is terrible. When there is war, people, children, civilians die. Why all that? I want a peaceful sky and don't want the things that our ancestors, World War II veterans, had to endure to happen again.
0: The Kremlin has clarified that the ceasefire is just for 3 days and not longer. They're already not observing it. About half an hour ago, I spoke with my parents. They went for a walk in a park in the city of Zaporizhia. Unfortunately, they already heard the air raid alert and explosions. They don't know exactly what it was, but there are explosions. Something is still happening. Ukraine and Russia traded fire at least 1,820 times since the 4th of May, when Putin first announced a ceasefire for Victory Day. And the bombardment didn't stop until May 9th, when Russia claimed to have repelled 246 Ukrainian attack drones, and Kyiv claimed that Russia targeted its Sumy region. Bureau Report, WION. World is One.
2: And we earlier spoke with Mr. Fred Veer, who's a journalist and a political commentator. He joined us live from Moscow, listening to what he had to say.
3: And so I think there was a very real fear that they would target, and I'm sure they said that the military parade would be a legitimate target. So I think they, discretion is a better part of valor. They decided to tone it down this year and to get through it rather quickly. It was the 81st anniversary, so it's not like a jubilee year. I don't think it makes that much difference for Russians.
2: Now, amidst the sweeping American sanctions on Iran, a New York Times report now claims that Russia is apparently helping Iran by bypassing these sanctions by shipping military and commercial supplies via the Caspian Sea. The report has stated that Russia is helping Iran, for instance. Iran has lost nearly about 60% of its drone arsenal in the 2 months of the war on Iran. Now, Russia is also reportedly supplying goods that would normally move through the Strait of Hormuz, as the route is now restricted by the U.S. Navy, for both nations that are embroiled in the war and bearing the brunt of the Western sanctions. The Caspian Sea is a key waterway for trade. Additionally, the New York Times has also reported that Iran is rapidly expanding its alternative trade corridors, with 4 ports on the Caspian Sea now operating 24/7 to handle shipments of wheat, corn, animal feed, sunflower oil, and other critical imports. Now, these allegations have come on the heels of earlier claims that China had aided Iran in the war by supplying it with some crucial intelligence at the height of the conflict. In return, the Trump administration has now sanctioned 3 Chinese commercial satellite companies. Overall, 11 more companies across West Asia and China. With the U.S.-Iran peace talks still in limbo, tensions continue to simmer, and the United States and Bahrain have pressed the United Nations to demand that Iran should end its blockade of the Strait of Hormuz. But the resolution is likely to be vetoed by China and Russia. The Iranian envoy to the United Nations is condemned and has opposed this measure. Listen in.
4: The actions of the United States stand in the stark contradiction to its stated objectives and have served only to escalate tensions and deepen instability in the region. Iran's position is clear. The only viable solution in the Strait of Hormuz is a permanent end to the war, the lifting of maritime blockade, and the restoration of normal passage.
2: Now, following the resolution, the feud between Iran and Bahrain has, of course, escalated. Tehran has threatened what it calls, and I quote, the microscopic country of Bahrain with a permanent closure for access to the Strait of Hormuz. Iran has warned that Bahrain siding with the United States will have consequences. Meanwhile, Bahrain has arrested about 40 Iranian individuals for alleged ties to the IRGC. And amidst this, Britain has now deployed its warship, the HMS Dragon, to West Asia. Its relocation to West Asia follows a move by France that also deployed a carrier strike group to the southern part of the Red Sea. A new environment.

vital and strategic flashpoint is emerging in the Gulf. Satellite appear to show a massive oil slick that is spreading across waters near Iran's critical Kargalan, the hub that handles nearly 90% of Tehran's oil exports. The suspected spill, captured by European's Copernicus Sentinel satellites from the 6th and 8th of May, stretches across an estimated 45 square kilometers. Now, experts analyzing the imagery say that the grain-white slick is visually consistent with oil and it could be the biggest such incident since the start of the American-Israeli war on Iran more than 2 months ago. What makes this even more significant is the location. Kargalan is not just an oil terminal. It is the lifeline of Iran's energy economy, with much of its crude export flowing to China. The development comes amid some intense military escalation in the Gulf, with the ongoing U.S. naval blockade reporting strikes on Iranian targets and growing clashes between American and the Iranian forces. Now, the cause of this oil spill remains contested. There is no confirmation yet on whether it was an accident, damage from military attacks, or a result of a shipping distal energy supply chains in food, LNG, and global shipping routes. Now, India has confirmed progress in the movement of Indian ships stranded near the Strait of Hormuz and tensions in the Gulf region. The Ministry of External Affairs says that 11 Indian vessels have now exited the crucial waterway following diplomatic engagement with Iran, while 13 ships still remain in the Persian Gulf. Now, India has said that it is continuing talks with the Iranian authorities to ensure the safe passage for the remaining vessels. The Strait of Hormuz remains one of the world's most critical maritime trade routes, handling nearly 20% of the global oil and gas supplies. The latest development has come amidst indications of easing tensions in the region after the United States announced a temporary pause in the blockade measures to allow more room for negotiations with Iran. Now, the American President Donald Trump said that Washington is holding back further action for the time being, while Iran's military and Islamic Revolution has stated that ships will be allowed to transit through the strait, claiming that American threats have been effectively neutralized. But tensions continue to remain high. Trump has warned that the United States could in fact resume military action at a much higher intensity if Tehran does not fully lift its restrictions on the key maritime corridor. Iran has blocked the strait after the United States and Israel launched military attacks on the 28th of February, and the U.S. later imposed a blockade on Iranian ports in April after diplomatic negotiations between Washington and Tehran broke down. India, meanwhile, says that it remains focused on ensuring the safe return of all Indian-linked vessels navigating through the Gulf region. Now, the global food inflation crisis is deepening. Food prices worldwide have now climbed to their highest levels in more than 3 years as the Iran war continues to disrupt the global energy, shipping routes and agricultural trade. The biggest concern is rising costs are now beginning to hit everyday essentials, from cooking oil and cereals to meat and dairy products. And according to the United Nations Food and Agriculture Organization, the global food price index has now risen by nearly 1.6% in April, marking the third straight monthly increase and pushing prices to their highest levels since February 2023. The sharpest jump came from vegetable oils. Prices from palm oil, soybean oil, sunflower oil and rapeseed oil have surged nearly 6% in a single month. The reason traces back to the Iran war and the disruptions around the Strait of Hormuz, one of the world's most critical shipping choke points, and around 20% of the global oil and supplies normally pass through this route. As shipping and fuel costs have jumped, fertilizer production and transport costs have also surged, pushing up global food prices. Higher crude oil prices are also increasing demand for biofuels, crops like soy and vegetable oils towards fuel production rather than food supplies. The meat prices have also climbed up globally, rising 1.2% amidst tightening cattle supplies in Brazil. Meanwhile, cereal prices have edged up, although strong wheat and rice inventories have prevented a sharper spike for now. Experts warn that the pressure could actually worsen in the coming months. Now, fertilizer shortages linked to the conflict are already raising farming costs worldwide. Some estimates suggest fertilizer prices have risen by nearly about 50 to 70% in parts of Europe. The United Nations has also warned that prolonged disruption could push millions more people towards food insecurity, especially in the import

independent developing country. For consumers, the impact is likely to show directly in the grocery bills. Higher transport, fuel and input costs are expected to feed into prices of edible oils, packaged food, dairy products and meat across global markets over the course of the next few months. Now, the U.S. resumed its blitz of attacks on the alleged drug boats in the Caribbean. In the latest attack, two people have been killed and one remains injured. A video released by the U.S. Southern Command captures the vessel moving across the water before it was struck by what seemed to be a missile. The footage briefly cuts to black before showing the boat consumed by flames. And according to Southcom, the vessel was in fact struck in eastern Pacific and one person apparently managed to survive the attack. Now, the U.S. Coast Guard has been notified to launch a search and rescue mission. The previous strike took place on Tuesday in the same region. It killed three people who the U.S. claims were suspected drug traffickers. Since September, there have been 58, resulting in a death toll of approximately 192 people with just four survivors. The Trump administration has described and defended these attacks as a war against narco-terror operated by Latin America. However, these attacks have been under growing scrutiny, especially after the U.S. failed to provide evidence of whether or not these boats were transporting drugs. Legally, we argue that many of these deaths amount to extrajudicial killings. Since the start of 2026, this is the seventh known U.S. attack on boats. In April and March, at least one attack was noted per month, while in February and January, there were about two attacks per month. The U.S. State Department has issued a warning to Taiwan. It says that further delays to Taiwan's military spending will amount to a concession to China. Meanwhile, Taiwan's Defense Ministry has said that key military projects were left out of a bill that was passed by the opposition-controlled parliament, and Taiwan's president claimed a $40 billion defense boost to counter China. He claims the self-governed island is a part of its own territory and has increased military pressure around the island. After delays by the Taiwanese opposition parties, the lawmakers approved only about two-thirds of the defense funding request, mainly for buying U.S. weapons and defense projects, including locally made drones and missiles, were not included in the deal. The opposition said that it supports defense spending, but has claimed that some plans were unclear and could actually lead to corruption. President Lai Ching-te welcomed the funding that was finally approved, saying that it would allow for the purchase of U.S.-made HIMARS rocket systems. However, he said that more still needs to be done. Meanwhile, the U.S. state and China has repeatedly approved Taiwan. And Taiwan's defense ministry said that the approved budget out some key defense projects which could weaken the island's military capabilities. Now, the Bangladesh Cricket Board has suspended several Bangladeshi Premier League figures over alleged betting and obstruction-related offences. The action follows an investigation into possible violation of ICC's anti-corruption code during the 12th edition of the BPL. In a statement, the BCB said that its integrity unit had carried out the investigation and the probe looked into allegations of corrupt conduct, betting activities, failure to cooperate with anti-corruption officials and attempts to block or delay inquiries connected to the tournament. Now, one of the key figures charged is team manager Mohammad Lablu Rahman, and according to the BCB, he allegedly failed and did not comply with the demand notice issued under the anti-corruption code. He is also accused of trying to obstruct the investigation and of concealing, deleting or destroying the relevant information and communication. The franchise co-owner Mohammad Tawhidul Haq has been charged under the same provisions. Meanwhile, the domestic cricketer Amit Majumdar and the team manager Rizwan Kabir Siddiqui have been accused of placing or entering bets related to cricket matches. The BCB has said that everyone charged in the case has been provisionally suspended. They now have about 14 days to respond to the allegations after receiving official notices. For now, though, the board says that it will not make any further comments on this matter. The memorabilia that was once owned by Hollywood's icon Marilyn Monroe is all set to go under the

0: There's a deeply personal look into the life of one of the cinema's most unforgettable stars, ranging from jewelry and wardrobe pieces to handwritten notes, letters, paintings and poetry. The auction brings together some rare items that capture both the glamour and the vulnerability behind the legend. Now, born as Norma Jean Mortensen in Los Angeles in 1926, Marilyn Monroe went on to become one of Hollywood's biggest stars, celebrated for her films, beauty and screen presence. Now, she breathed her last in 1962, but even decades later, fascination around her life continues to grow. Heritage Auctions will open bidding on the 1st of June, featuring items preserved by Monroe's close friends, poets Norman and Hera Roston. The collection includes personal belongings from the final years of life between 1955 and 1962, and it coincides with what would have been her 100th birth anniversary. The auction also includes sets that have never been made public before, and they reveal Monroe's private struggles, including details about her relationships, her heartbreak, thoughts about life and death, from jewelry she wore during public appearances to artwork that she once owned. The collection paints an intimate portrait of the woman behind the global fame. And also included are letters that were exchanged with her former husband, playwright Arthur Miller, along with a note from Monroe's psychiatrist that was written around the time of her death.
1: This material has never been seen before, and it's never been offered to the public. It's literally been in the confines of the estate of Norman Hedda Roston, and so it's really special because it's not material that's been bought and sold over the decades, and this is something it's a discovery, frankly. I mean, you're talking about jewelry that she wore when she blew that famous kiss, the little hoop earrings.
0: But the auction officials say that one of the most emotional items in the collection is the handwritten note that Monroe wrote while filming a movie. The note captures Monroe asking for help as personal struggles began affecting the film's production, offering a heartbreaking glimpse into the pressure that she was facing behind the scenes. More than six decades after her death, Marilyn Monroe remains one of Hollywood's most enduring icons. And through these deeply personal items, the auction offers a rare chance to look beyond the fame and to reconnect with the woman behind the image. And with that, it's a wrap on this edition of our newscast. Stay tuned to Beyond.

0: This is our brand new edition of South India, a daily dynamic show that will capture the pulse of the southern Indian state.
1: It's by blending special stories, stories of the day, breaking alerts and cultural wigglets. From the 7th.
2: 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As we reveal the key factors behind events, strategic battles, and the game-changing business decisions that shape the world. We bring you all of this and more on World Business Watch.
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0: dedicated show with varied perspectives, expert take, citizens' voices, detailed ground reports, and in-depth coverage from political corridors of the world. 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
1: Where darkness hides behind every corner. 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A show that dives deep into the stories which shock and mystify the victims, the accused, and the sinister plot. Prime Crime is your front row seat to darkness.
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4: This is our brand new edition of South India, a daily dynamic show that will capture the pulse of the southern Indian state.
5: It's by blending special stories, stories of the day, breaking alerts and cultural witness. From the
1: bustling trading floors of Wall Street, to the vibrant exchanges of Asian stock markets, WeOn breaks it down for you to make sense of what's happening, as we reveal the key factors behind events

The Indian Union Territory of Andaman and set a new Guinness World Record by unfurling the largest national flag underwater. The massive tricolor 60x50 flag was deployed beneath the sea with the help of trained divers at Swarajdweep. Hello and welcome. I'm Kripa and you are watching Inside South Asia.

From surprising upsets to sweeping mandates, the latest assembly poll results across four states and one union territory have redrawn India's electoral map. Voters have handed the Bharatiya Janata Party a clear and emphatic mandate in West Bengal, Assam and Puducherry. Marking a sharp shift in political momentum, this was far more than a routine change of power. It points to a deeper shift in voter sentiment with a saffron surge in the east and the emergence of new political forces in the south. Our next report gives you more details.

0: In West Bengal, the Bharatiya Janata Party has pulled off a historic victory, ending the 15-year rule of the Trinamool Congress. For years, Bengal has remained the great exception to Prime Minister Narendra Modi's political advance. While the BJP swept through the Hindi-speaking heartland, expanded in the west, and pushed into the northeast, Bengal stood apart, a state that seemed almost immune to the saffron wave.
1: बिहार से आगे बहते हुए गंगा सागर तक जाती है और आज बंगाल की जीत के साथ गंगोत्री से लेकर गंगा सागर तक कमल ही कमल खिला हुआ है.
0: In the 294-member assembly, the BJP stormed to 207 seats, while the Trinamool Congress was reduced to 80. The TMC's loss of Bhavanipur seat has added a sharp personal sting. Mamata Banerjee saw her own seat slip away as her former eight-term political rival, Suvendu Adhikari, defeated his once mentor. For me, this is a breakthrough it had long sought. For those who follow Indian politics closely, the result draws striking parallels with the 2011 election. If the BJP unseated Mamata Banerjee after the West Bengal election, though relatively peaceful in comparison to earlier years, still witnessed sporadic instances of political violence between BJP and TMC. Now, in a more recent development, BJP's celebration has taken a tragic turn after party leaders Suvendu Adhikari's PA got shot in the head. For now, central forces remain on ground and the atmosphere thick with uncertainty. If we turn to India's south, the results have produced an extraordinary political churn. In Tamil Nadu, the verdict has upended the Dravidian script that has shaped the state for more than five decades. Actor-turned-politician C. Joseph Vijay's TVK has defied expectations. TVK has won 108 seats in the 234-member assembly, just 10 short of the 108 the DMK and the AIADMK. This results in a political audit. Admitting the defeat, the Tamil Nadu Chief Minister N.K. Stalin has resigned. But history has been made in more than one way. DMK Minister K.R. Periyakurappan lost the Tirupattur Assembly seat to TVK by just one vote, bringing an abrupt end to his two-decade hold over the constituency. In the southern state of Kerala, the Left Democratic Front led by Pinarayi Vijayan has suffered a major setback. The left, long described as the last bastion of communist power in India, has been routed. Amid this, the United Democratic Front, led by the Indian National Congress, has returned to power after 10 years. The UDF won 102 seats, relegating the LDF to 35. The defeat of the CPI-M-led alliance also marks the first time since 1977 that no left party will be in office in any Indian state. In Assam, the BJP has continued its steady march, completing a hat-trick of consecutive victories. The NDA is set to form the government, with the BJP winning 82 seats in the 126-member assembly. It has crossed the simple majority mark of 64 on its own

0: for the first time. With this, NDA's total stands at 102. This means a second consecutive term for Assam's Chief Minister, Himanta Biswa Sarma, is confirmed. Puducherry has followed the broader trend. The NDA has reclaimed power with a comfortable majority of 18 seats in the 30-member assembly. The latest assembly poll results put BJP in 17 states directly. The party is tilted, but not evenly. In some states, the BJP is dominant. In others, it still depends on allies. And in a few, it is only beginning to break through. From an eagle-eye view, India states now have what the BJP has pitched as a double-engine mechanism, enjoying power at central and state levels. The country is now left with a weak opposition.
1: As India marks 1 year of Operation Sindoor, we look back at how its fight against terrorism created a new template for modern warfare. In response to the Pahalgam terror attack on the 7th of May 2025, India struck deep inside Pakistan, targeting 9 terror hubs. How did Operation Sindoor redefine counter-terror strategy? Take a look.
2: 1 year after Operation Sindoor, its impact continues to shape Beijing and the region's strategic reality. What started as a response to the Pahalgam attack has now become a clear signal of the country's approach: swift, precise, and controlled. The strikes were limited, carefully planned, and non-escalatory, with a focus on avoiding civilian casualties and keeping collateral damage to a minimum. This approach defines India's new normal, a zero-tolerance policy against terrorism, where responses are quick, precise, and well-controlled. It also shows a move away from only diplomatic restraint to a more proactive approach, where threats are dealt with at their source and action is taken on India's terms. Reflecting back on the achievements of the operation, India's Defense Minister Rajnath Singh recently said in a statement, "Operation Sindoor demonstrated a shift from old mindset of issuing diplomatic statements on terror attacks. It showcased Prime Minister Narendra Modi-led government's unwavering commitment through decisive action. Operation Sindoor sent a clear message to the world about India's military strength and how it is rapidly evolving. What stood out was the level of coordination, where the Army, Navy, and Air Force worked together as one integrated force, carrying out a precise intelligence-based operation across land, air, and sea. The operation also highlighted India's growing use of advanced technology, showing how modern warfare is now being fought. And at the center of this transformation was the use of indigenous systems, including Akashtir or Akash missile system. At the core was also the BrahMos, which, as India's Defense Minister Rajnath Singh pointed out, has become a key backbone of India's strike capability, known for its speed, precision, and long-range power. The message is simple: terror will be answered, and it will be done on India's terms.
1: Amidst Pakistan and Afghanistan tensions, Islamabad has asked all Afghan nationals to leave the country except for those with valid visas and has already expelled more than 2 million out of 3 million back to their home country since 2023. With fresh fighting between the two countries, hundreds of these Afghan refugees find themselves stranded at the Pakistan border.
3: Again accused of civilian infrastructure in cross-border strikes. In recent attack this week, Kabul said that 3 civilians were killed in the eastern province of Kunar, an allegation Islamabad has rejected. Since the escalation in hostilities last October, a lasting deal between Afghanistan and Pakistan has proven to be elusive despite several rounds of talks. Aimed at resolving escalating clashes, representatives from China, Afghanistan and Pakistan held informal week-long peace talks in the Chinese city of Urumqi in the first week of April. But the fighting, which largely abated for a few weeks, erupted again on the 27th of April. Bearing the brunt of this recent escalation in fighting are hundreds of

0: Afghan refugees waiting at the Pakistan border to be repatriated to Afghanistan. Many of these are second and third generation refugees who fled violence at home in the 1980s and found refuge in Pakistan. A mother of five sons and two daughters, 40-year-old Saleha Bibi, is among these refugees. Stranded in a temporary camp set up for refugees at the Torkham border crossing in northwest Pakistan. She is worried sick about her children's well-being, their safety and their education once they go back to Afghanistan.
1: I feel that when life takes you away from a place where you've lived, leaving it makes your heart sad, just like being separated from one's mother and father. But at the same time, I am happy because I am going back to my own country. May God give me the strength that just as I have lived a good life in Pakistan, may I be blessed with the same kind of life over there in Afghanistan. As for me, I have lived a good life, but my children are now in a difficult situation, and that worries me. And so I pray to God that difficult times do not fall upon children. Just as I have lived here in peace, I want peace in my own homeland as well.
0: The crucial Torkham trade gateway has been mostly closed in October, but it was reopened for Afghan refugees last month. However, the slow pace of processing these brightly coloured or neatly decorated trucks with refugees has resulted in long queues on the road leading to the border crossing.
2: We have been standing here on the roadside for 10 days now, and if we reach Torkham and it is closed again due to fighting, it will become a huge problem for us. What will happen to us then? There should be some arrangement made for us. Our demand is that all Afghans be allowed to leave peacefully so that we do not have to suffer any more difficulties.
0: Reportedly, around 4,000 to 6,000 Afghan refugees have been crossing each day since March, but the trade route remains closed, adversely affecting businesses and locals on both sides of the border. Exasperated refugees waiting at the border appeal to their government to keep the crossing open so the rush of people could be quickly and they could return home without further suffering.
3: Pakistan has made a stand here, but the Taliban on the Afghan side are saying that there is very limited space and everyone cannot be accommodated at once. Therefore, people should cross the border gradually.
0: The deportation drive launched by Pakistan in recent years has uprooted these Afghans who had made Pakistan their home. As their refugees anxiously wait to return back to their homeland and an uncertain future, they fervently hope that both the governments resolve their differences peacefully, bring an end to a long-standing conflict.
4: Nepal is going electric to cushion the impact of global fuel shocks triggered by disruptions in the Strait of Hormuz.

0: Disrupted. Oil prices have risen sharply and supply problems have spread across several import-dependent economies. The impact could be felt worldwide, including South Asia. In Nepal, the rising cost of petrol and diesel has nearly doubled since the war began more than 2 months ago. And amid this, the landlocked Himalayan country of about 30 million people is speeding up the shift to electric vehicles. In Chitwa, they are carrying more and more, and for cheaper transport is surging among the public.
1: Regarding electric vehicles, things are going well. Fares have not changed due to rising fuel costs. Bus fares have increased, but fares remain stable. We are also able to provide convenient services to our passengers.
0: Fume-free cars and electric taxis, many manufactured in China, have become a common sight in Kathmandu. At present, Nepal has an estimated 50,000 electric vehicles out of a total fleet of 6.2 million motor vehicles. But officials point out that the number is rising rapidly as demand continues to increase. Government data shows that Nepal imported more than 13,500 EVs between mid-2024 and mid-2025. In fact, last year, Nepal ranked the highest share of electric cars sold, with Norway in Europe taking the top position. An expanding network of charging stations along major highways has also made long-distance electric travel more practical. The system is helping drivers move between cities without the uncertainty which petrol users are facing in other countries.
2: Electric vehicles are environmentally friendly and do not produce noise, so you are not distracted and can sleep well. This is why we have chosen them. Comparatively, the fare is also lower, and there is no need to pay extra to reach home.
0: Buoyed by a growing hydropower sector and a relatively cleaner electric grid than its neighbors, Nepal has emerged as one of the fastest adopters of electric mobility in the region. The government has announced plans to replace around 10,000 vehicles from last year's anti-corruption protests with electric alternatives. It has also approved a framework allowing petrol and diesel vehicles to be retrofitted into electric ones. With these measures, the country can move beyond import dependence and build a more resilient, clean transport ecosystem. As global energy markets remain volatile in the wake of the Strait of Hormuz closure, Nepal's rapid turn towards electric mobility has emerged as one of the most notable regional responses to the crisis.
3: Bangladesh is making a concerted effort to conserve its tiger population. Back in 2010, it took a pledge to double its tiger population, then pegged at 414. In 2015, however, a more rigorous camera trap census revised the point to 106, which has slowly but steadily grown to 125 in 2024. But the slow growth of roughly two tigers per year has drawn scrutiny over the nation's conservation efforts, including the latest $4.2 million tiger project. Our next report explores further.
4: Stretching 10,000 square kilometers, the world's largest contiguous mangrove forest, the Sundarbans, is a UNESCO-listed World Heritage Site, which straddles both Bangladesh and India, and is renowned the world over for its immense biodiversity, including the endangered Royal Bengal tiger. But the big cat is under pressure due to habitat loss, poaching, and climate change, resulting in slow growth in its numbers. Among the first to raise an alarm, 45-year-old activist Abdul Goni Ghazi, famous locally as Goni Tiger, has declared coexistence between the tigers and the people living on the forest edge.
5: I'm not satisfied with the number of tigers in the Sundarbans. We need more tigers, because around 500 tigers are supposed to be in the 617 square kilometers of our part of Sundarbans, instead of 125 or 130.
4: By and large, the tigers are so feared in the wilds that locals are known to invoke spirits to protect against.

0: against them. But experts are of the opinion that recently it is the big cats themselves that need defending.
1: No matter if hundreds of forest department officials are vigilant here, people will enter the forest for their livelihood anyway. But if a villager hears the roar of a tiger once, he will think again to enter the Sundarbans for theft. No forest officials required.
0: The tigers eat the grazing animals like deer in allowing mangroves to grow and thus help protect coastlines from erosion and storms. The hunting of deer, which makes up 80% of the tiger's diet, also threatens the future of tigers. A 2013 study estimated that 11,000 deer are killed illegally every year for meat, pushing tigers into human settlements. Increasingly cornered due to human encroachment, the depletion in the number of big cats would lead to a turmoil in the fragile ecosystem, according to wildlife experts.
2: If tigers remain, the Sundarbans will remain and its food chain will be retained. And thus, the livelihood of the people who are dependent on the Sundarbans will be ensured. At the same time, it will support our Sundarbans conservation program to combat Bangladesh's climate vulnerability.
0: $15,000 doesn't quite deter the poachers and villagers, who at times lure thirsty animals by placing poison bait. Every year, several people are arrested selling or buying tiger hides, teeth, claws and bones priced in traditional Chinese medicines. These coveted tiger parts are smuggled to India, Myanmar, China, Malaysia and even further to villages in Australia, Britain and Germany. Given the core challenge of habitat loss, is there still hope for the magnificent species? Bangladesh's conservation efforts crack down on tiger and deer poaching and measures to provide refuge for tigers are all well-intentioned efforts. But the question is, will it be enough to safeguard the fragile ecosystem of Sundarbans, ensuring a safe and certain future for the Royal Bengal tiger?
3: That's all we have in our show today. Here is a look at celebrations of the return of a 13th century statue that was stolen from a Kathmandu temple in the 1980s. Leaving you with these visuals, I will see you next week.

0: where darkness hides behind every corner. Where the truth is stranger than fiction. A show that dives deep into the stories which shock and mystify. The victims, the accused, and the sinister plot. Prime Crime is your front row seat to darkness.
1: This is our brand new edition of South India, a daily dynamic show that will capture the pulse of the southern Indian state.
2: It's by blending special stories, stories of the day, breaking alerts and cultural witness.
0: From the bustling trading floors of Wall Street to the vibrant exchanges of Asian stock markets, Weon breaks it down for you to make sense of what's happening. As we reveal the key factors behind events, strategic battles, and the game-changing business decisions that shape the world. We bring you all of this.

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2: 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Wildfires. Droughts. And melting glaciers. 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Climate Tracker on We On World is One.
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0: Where darkness hides behind every corner. Where the truth is stranger than fiction. A show that dives deep into the stories which shock.

Hello and welcome. You're watching Beyond World is One. My name is Mohammed Saleh. These are the headlines. The new images emerge of the suspected oil spill off Iran's Kargalin. Satellite imagery shows the oil spill may have originated from Iran's key oil export terminal.

A New York Times report citing U.S. officials say Russia is in fact shipping drone components to Iran via the Caspian Sea, evading the U.S. naval blockade in the Strait of Hormuz. The Lebanese official media reports that Israel has conducted multiple on the outskirts of the capital city of Beirut. The Israeli forces say they conducted two bombings on a highway outside of Beirut in an area not considered a traditional Hezbollah stronghold. A large-scale forest fire is blazing through Ukraine's Chernobyl nuclear power plant exclusion zone. Ukrainian authorities say that they've been fighting to contain the blaze over the past 3 days.

New poll of the Labour Party members shows that most do not think that Prime Minister Keir Starmer can revive the party's fortunes. The poll was conducted before Labour's dropping in the UK's local body polls this Thursday. However, Starmer has said that he is not going to resign in the wake of this debacle. And the flag of the European Union is raised at Hungary's parliament building for the first time since 2014 as Peter Magyar is sworn in as the country's prime minister. The EU flag had been taken down in 2014 by the previous government of Viktor Orban. The TV case Vijay gets the governor's nod to form the government in Tamil Nadu after his party reaches 121 tally to form a coalition government. Now Vijay is scheduled to take the oath as the chief minister on Sunday.

0: Now, Moscow's Red Square became the stage for a carefully choreographed show of force and defiance. It was the venue for Russia's annual Victory Day parade. But behind the military pageantry, the shadow of war loomed large. The grand parade appeared noticeably subdued, and even as both Russia and Ukraine said that they were adhering to the ceasefire, the sound of gunfire did not fall silent. Our next report tracks the tense standoff on the occasion of the Victory Day.
1: War potential Ukraine. For the first time in 2 years, the celebrations were muted. There were no neat rows of tanks or ballistic missile carriers rolling down through Moscow's Red Square. Forgoing the traditional show of force in favor of security, Russia scaled back its grand militaristic Victory Day parade, which celebrates the Soviet Union's role in defeating Nazi Germany. In a marked departure from previous Victory Day parades, Russian President Vladimir Putin quietly watched a series of pre-recorded videos from the front lines of the Russia-Ukraine war. The parade took place after intensified Ukrainian strikes deep inside Russian territory. In just 1 week, Ukraine struck at the front lines and at Russia's oil refineries. Ukrainian President Volodymyr Zelensky accused Moscow of ignoring the ceasefire and continuing large-scale strikes across Ukraine. He had issued a stern warning to Moscow, saying that Kyiv would respond proportionately. Amid the tensions, Russia's Victory Day parade was brief. Putin appeared amid tight security as he talked about his war on Ukraine as just. He also denounced NATO for arming Kyiv.
2: The great feat of the generation of winners inspires the soldiers who are carrying out the tasks of a special military operation today. They face an aggressive force that is armed and supported by the entire NATO bloc. And despite this, our heroes go forward.
1: Day ceasefire sets in, a sense of uneasy calm and distrust loom on both sides of the front line. While some longed for lasting peace, others questioned the ceasefire.
3: I hope that the ceasefire lasts longer. All in all, I don't want the war to go on. It is terrible when there is war, people, children, civilians die. Why all that? I want a peaceful sky and don't want the things our ancestors, World War II veterans, had to endure to happen again.
1: The Kremlin has clarified that the ceasefire is just for 3 days and not longer. They're already not observing it. About half an hour ago, I spoke with my parents. They went for a walk in a park in the city of Zaporizhia. Unfortunately, they already heard the air raid alert and explosions. They don't know exactly.

0: exactly what it was, but there are explosions. Something is still happening. Ukraine and Russia trained fire at least 1,820 times since the 4th of May, when Putin first announced a ceasefire for Victory Day. And the bombardment didn't stop until May 9th, when Russia claimed to have repelled 246 Ukrainian attack drones, and Kyiv claimed that Russia targeted its Sumy region. Bureau Report, WION. World is One.
1: And we earlier spoke with Mr. Fred Veer, who's a journalist and a political commentator. He joined us live from Moscow, listening to what he had to say.
2: Ukraine has stepped up its drone warfare against Russia and achieved quite a few successes in recent weeks. And so I think there was very real fear in the Kremlin that they would target, and I'm sure they said that the military target. So I think the discretion is the better part of valor. They decided to tone it down this year and to get through it rather quick. It was the 81st anniversary, so it's not like a jubilee year. I don't think it makes that much difference for Russians.
1: Now, with the sweeping American sanctions on Iran, a New York Times report now claims that Russia is apparently quietly helping Iran by bypassing these sanctions by shipping military and commercial supplies via the Caspian Sea. The report has stated that Russia is helping Iran rebuild and also to restock its military arsenal by shipping it vital drone components. The New York Times also states that Iran has lost nearly about 60% of its drone arsenal in the 2 months of the U.S.-Israeli war on Iran. Now, Russia is also reportedly supplying goods that would normally move through the Strait of Hormuz, as the route is now restricted by the U.S. Navy. For both nations that are embroiled in the war and bear out of the Western sanctions, the Caspian Sea is a key waterway for trade. Additionally, the New York Times has also reported that Iran is rapidly expanding its alternative trade corridors, with 4 ports along the Caspian Sea now operating 24/7 to handle shipments of wheat, corn, animal feed, sunflower oil and other critical imports. Now, these allegations have come on the heels of earlier claims that China had aided Iran in the war by supplying it with some crucial intelligence at the height of the conflict. In return, the Trump administration have sanctioned 3 Chinese commercial satellite companies. Overall, 11 more companies across West Asia and China have been sanctioned. With the U.S.-Iran peace talks still in limbo, tensions continue to simmer, and the United States and Bahrain have pressed the United Nations to demand that Iran should end its blockade of the Strait of Hormuz. It's likely to be vetoed by China and Russia. The Iranian envoy to the United Nations has condemned this measure. Listen in.
3: The actions of the United States stand in the stark contradiction to its stated objectives and have served only to escalate tensions and deepen instability in the region. Iran's position is clear. The only viable solution in the Strait of Hormuz is a permanent end to the war, the lifting of maritime blockade, and the restoration of normal passage.
1: Following the resolution, the feud between Iran and Bahrain has, of course, escalated. Tehran has threatened what it calls, and I quote, the microscopic country of Bahrain with a permanent closure for access to the Strait of Hormuz. Iran has warned that Bahrain siding with the United States will have consequences. Meanwhile, Bahrain has arrested about 40 Iranian individuals for IEC. And amidst this, Britain has now deployed its warship, the HMS Dragon, to West Asia. Its relocation to West Asia follows a move by France that also deployed a carrier strike group to the southern part of the Red Sea. A new environmental and strategic flashpoint is emerging in the Gulf. Satellite images now appear to show a massive oil slick that is spreading across waters near Iran's critical Kargalan, the hub that handles nearly 90% of Tehran's oil exports. The suspected spill, captured by Europeans' Copernicus Sentinel satellites from the 6th and the 8th of May, stretches across an estimated 45 square kilometers in the Persian Gulf. Now, experts analyzing the imagery say that the grain white slick is visually consistent with oil, and it could be the biggest such incident

since the start of the American-Israeli war on Iran more than 2 months ago. What makes this even more significant is the location. Karg Island is not just an oil terminal. It is the lifeline of Iran's energy economy, with much of its crude export flowing to China. The developments amid some intense military escalation in the Gulf, with the ongoing U.S. naval blockade reporting strikes on Iranian targets and growing clashes between American and the Iranian forces. Now, the cause of this oil spill remains contested. There is no confirmation yet on whether it was an accident, damage from military attacks, or a result of a shipping disruption in the conflict zone. But the timing is critical. The war has already trapped hundreds of ships in the Persian Gulf waters and has triggered one of the biggest oil shocks to global energy supply chains in recent years, impacting crude, LNG, and global shipping routes. Now, India has confirmed progress in the movement of Indian ships stranded in tensions in the Gulf region. The Ministry of External Affairs says that 11 Indian vessels have now exited the strategically crucial waterway following diplomatic engagement with Iran, while 13 ships still remain in the Persian Gulf. Now, India has said that it is continuing talks with the Iranian authorities to ensure the safe passage for the remaining vessels. The Strait of Hormuz remains one of the world's most critical maritime trade routes, handling nearly 20% of the global oil and gas supplies. The latest development has come amidst indications of easing tensions in the region after the United States announced a temporary pause in the blockade measures to allow more room for negotiations with Iran. Now, the American President Donald Trump said that Washington is holding back further action for the time being, while Iran's military and Islamic Revolutionary Guard Corps has stated that ships will be allowed to transit through the strait, claiming that American threats have been effectively neutralized. But tensions continue to grow, that the United States could in fact resume military action at a much higher intensity if Tehran does not fully lift its restrictions on the key maritime corridor. Iran has blocked the strait after the United States and Israel launched military attacks on the 28th of February, and the U.S. later imposed a blockade on Iranian ports in April after diplomatic negotiations between Washington and Tehran broke down. India, meanwhile, says that it remains focused on ensuring the safe return of all Indian-linked vessels navigating through the Gulf region. Now, the global food inflation crisis is deepening. Food prices worldwide have climbed to their highest levels in more than 3 years as the Iran war continues to disrupt the global energy supplies, shipping routes, and agricultural trade. The biggest concern is rising costs and are beginning to hit everyday essentials from cooking oil and cereals to meat and dairy products. According to an agriculture organization, the global food price index has now risen by nearly 1.6% in April, marking the third straight monthly increase and pushing prices to their highest levels since February 2023. The sharpest jump came from vegetable oils. Prices from palm oil, soybean oil, sunflower oil, and rapeseed oil have surged nearly 6% in a single month. The reason traces back to the Iran war and the disruptions around the Strait of Hormuz, one of the world's most critical shipping choke points, and around 20% of the global oil and gas supplies normally pass through this route. As shipping and fuel costs have jumped, fertilizer production and transport costs have also surged, pushing up global food prices. Higher crude oil prices are also increasing demand for biofuels, forcing more crops like soy and vegetable oils towards fuel production rather than food supplies. The meat prices have also climbed up globally, rising 1.2% amidst gas in Brazil. Meanwhile, cereal prices have edged up, although strong wheat and rice inventories have prevented a sharper spike for now. Experts warn that the pressure could actually worsen in the coming months. Now, fertilizer shortages linked to the conflict are already raising farming costs worldwide. Some estimates suggest fertilizer prices have risen by nearly 50 to 70% in parts of Europe. The United Nations has also warned that prolonged disruption could push millions more people towards insecurity, especially in the import-dependent developing countries. For consumers, the impact is likely to show directly in the grocery bills. Higher transport, fuel and input costs are expected to feed into prices of edible oils, packaged food, dairy products, and meat across global markets over the course of the next few months.

resumed its blitz of attacks on the alleged drug boats in the Caribbean, and the latest killed and one remains injured. A video released by the U.S. Southern Command captures the vessel moving across the water before it was struck by what seemed to be a missile. The footage briefly cuts to black before showing the boat consumed by flames, and according to South Korea, the vessel was in fact struck in eastern Pacific, and one person apparently managed to survive the attack. Now, the U.S. Coast has been notified to launch a search and rescue mission. The previous strike took place on Tuesday in the same region. It killed three people who the U.S. claims were suspected drug traffickers. Since September, there have been 58 attacks on boats, resulting in a death toll of approximately 192 people with just four survivors. The Trump administration has described in America. However, these attacks have been under growing scrutiny, especially after the U.S. whether or not these boats were traffickers. Legal experts argue that many of these deaths amount to extrajudicial killings. Since the start of 2026, this is the seventh known U.S. attack on boats. In April and March, at least one attack was noted per month, while in February and January, there were about two attacks per month. The U.S. State Department has issued a warning to Taiwan. It says that further delays to Taiwan's military spending will amount to a concession to China. Meanwhile, Taiwan's defense ministry has said that key military projects were left out of a bill that was passed by the opposition-controlled. And Taiwan's President Lai Ching-te had sought a $40 billion defense boost to counter China, which claims the self-governed island is a part of its own territory and has increased military pressure around the island. By the Taiwanese opposition parties, the lawmakers approved only about two-thirds of the defense funding request, mainly for buying U.S. weapons and defense projects, including locally made drones and missiles, were not included in the deal. The opposition said that it supports defense spending, but has claimed that some plans were unclear and could actually lead to corruption. President Lai Ching-te welcomed the funding that was finally approved, saying that it would allow for the purchase of U.S.-made HIMARS rocket systems. However, he said that more still needs to be done. Meanwhile, the U.S. State Department has said that it continues to support Taiwan's defense needs against growing threats. And the U.S. is Taiwan's main arms supplier, has supported higher defense spending, and China has repeatedly opposed the U.S. weapon sales to Taiwan. And Taiwan's defense ministry has said that the approved budget leaves out some key defense projects with military capabilities. Now, the Bangladesh Cricket Board has suspended several Bangladeshi Premier League figures over alleged betting and obstruction-related offences. The action follows an investigation into possible violation of ICC's anti-corruption code during the 12th edition of the BPL. In a statement, the BCB said that its integrity unit had carried out the investigation and the probe looked into allegations of corrupt conduct, betting activities, failure to cooperate with anti-corruption officials, and attempts to block or delay inquiries connected to the tournament. Now, one of the key figures charged is team manager Mohammad Lablu Rahman, and according to the BCB, he allegedly failed to cooperate with the investigators and did not comply with the demand notice issued under the anti-corruption code. He is also accused of trying to obstruct the investigation and of concealing, deleting or destroying the relevant information and communication. The franchise co-owner Mohammad Tawhidul Haq has been charged under the same provisions. Meanwhile, the domestic cricketer Amit Majumdar and the team manager Rizwan Kabir Siddiqui have been accused of placing or entering bets related to cricket matches. The BCB has said that everyone charged in the case has been provisionally suspended. They now have about 14 days to respond to the allegations after receiving official notices. For now, though, the board says that it will not make any further comments on this matter. The memorabilia that was once owned by Hollywood's icon Marilyn Monroe is all set to go under the hammer, giving fans and collectors a deeply personal look into the life of one of the cinema's most unforgettable stars, ranging from jewelry and wardrobe pieces to handwritten notes, letters, paintings and poetry. The auction brings together some rare items and the vulnerability behind the legend. The born as Norma Jean Morton.

0: Manson in Los Angeles in 1926, Marilyn Monroe went on to become one of Hollywood's biggest stars, celebrated for her films, beauty, and screen presence. Now, she breathed her last in 1962, but even decades later, fascination around her life continues to grow. Heritage Auctions will open bidding on the 1st of June, featuring items preserved by Monroe's close friends, poets Norman and Hera Austin. The collection includes personal belongings from the final years of life between 1955 and 1962, and it coincides with what would have been her 100th birth anniversary. The auction also includes several documents and letters that have never been made public before, and they reveal Monroe's private struggles, including details about her relationships, her heartbreak, thoughts about life and death, from jewelry she wore during public appearances to artwork that she once owned. The collection paints an intimate portrait of the woman behind the global fame. And also included are letters that were exchanged with her former husband, playwright Arthur Miller, along with a note from Monroe's psychiatrist that was written around the time of her death.
1: This material has never been seen before, and it's never been offered to the public. It's literally been in the confines of the estate of Norman Hedda Rosten, and so it's really special because it's not material that's been bought and sold over the decades, and this is something it's a discovery, frankly. I mean, you're talking about jewelry that she wore when she blew that famous kiss, the little hoop earrings.
0: The auction officials say that one of the most emotional items in the collection is the handwritten note that Monroe wrote while filming a movie. The note captures Monroe asking for help as personal struggles began affecting the film's production, offering a heartbreaking glimpse into the pressure that she was facing behind the scenes. More than six decades after her death, Marilyn Monroe remains one of Hollywood's most enduring icons. And through these deeply personal items, the auction offers a rare chance to look beyond the fame and to reconnect with the woman behind the image. And with that, it's a wrap on this edition of our newscast. Stay tuned to be on.
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4: Where darkness hides behind every corner. Where the truth is stranger than fiction. A show that dives deep into the stories which shock and mystify. The victims, the accused, and the sinister float. Prime Crime is your front row seat to darkness.
5: 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Climate Tracker on We On World is One.
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1: From the bustling trading floors of Wall Street to the vibrant exchanges of Asian stock markets, WEON breaks it down for you to make sense of what's happening. 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

Hello and welcome to the West Asia Post. I am Ghadi Francis, coming to you from the weekly show where we bring you all things new from the world's most volatile region. We have a lot lined up for you in this week's episode. From the actual American losses in the Iran war to a new round of negotiations to the regional conflicts, Israel and Hezbollah, and even Damascus and Jordan. All this is lined up for you. Let's start.

raising questions around America's actual force in West Asia. New reports suggest that the losses that the U.S. military has suffered in the region are far larger than announced. We are talking about Iranian strikes that hit America's major bases in Kuwait and the U.S. military network in West Asia. Take a look.

0: The true scale of damage to U.S. military assets in West Asia may have been far worse than Washington publicly admitted. According to an investigation by the Washington Post, Iranian strikes damaged or destroyed at least 228 structures or pieces of equipment across 15 U.S. military sites. The report, based on imagery analysis, described attacks on hangars, radar systems, fuel depots, communications facilities, and air. Bahrain and Kuwait accompanied the total damage identified in the engagement. In Bahrain, the U.S. 5th Fleet headquarters in Manama was among the most significant targets. Satellite images reviewed by the Post showed damage to satellite communications equipment, Patriot missile systems, and facilities linked to naval operations. The strikes also hit Rafah and Isar air bases in Bahrain, where Patriot missile defense equipment was reportedly damaged. Kuwait faced some of the heaviest attacks. The report says multiple American installations, including Camp Arifjan, Ali al-Salim Air Base, and Camp Buring, suffered damage. Radar domes, power facilities, fuel storage sites, and air defense infrastructure were all hit. Six U.S. service members were also killed in strikes. Investigation further states that Iranian sites managed to damage some of America's most advanced missile defense systems. THAAD radars and associated equipment were hit at Muwaffaq Salty Air Base in Jordan, as well as at two sites in the United Arab Emirates. Patriot batteries were also targeted across Bahrain and Kuwait, raising questions over the effectiveness of U.S. air defenses against drones and precision missile attacks. In Kuwait, satellite communication sites at Al Udeid Air Base were struck. In Saudi Arabia, an E-3 Sentry Command aircraft and a refueling tanker were reportedly damaged at Prince Sultan Air Base. The report says more than 100 U.S. troops were injured during the conflict, while some bases were considered too dangerous to operate at normal capacity. Defense analysts quoted by the Post said that strikes exposed major gaps in America's regional defense posture, particularly against low-cost drone warfare and precision targeting. For years, the U.S. projected its Gulf-based network as untouchable. But this war has made it clear that Iran managed to strike deep into the heart of America's military architecture across West Asia.
1: Double pressure on Hezbollah. Syria's new government announced and claimed that it has busted an assassination cell linked to the group. At the same time, the Israelis have striked Beirut, saying they have killed a top Rudwan forces commander. We tell you more.
2: Israel is stepping up its own operations against Hezbollah. The IDF says it carried out a precision strike in Beirut's Dahiya district, killing Radwan Force Commander Ahmad Galeb Balut. Israel accuses Balut of directing attacks on Israeli troops in southern Lebanon and revive Hezbollah's offensive plans against northern Israel. Prime Minister Benjamin Netanyahu praised the strike, saying no terrorist has immunity.
3: Over the past month, we have eliminated more than 200 Hezbollah terrorists, 200 terrorists who acted against the citizens of Israel and the soldiers of the Israeli army. We are doing the same in Gaza, eliminating terror cells. I say to our enemies in the clearest possible way, anyone who threatens the state of Israel is a dead man.
2: The strike was one of the most high-profile attacks in Beirut in recent weeks and highlights how fragile the current

0: higher understandings have become. Israel is continuing to target the group's command structure. The Iran-backed militant network is now facing pressure from multiple fronts across the region. Syria's new authorities say they have dismantled a Hezbollah-linked cell accused of plotting assassinations of senior government officials. Syria said security forces carried out coordinated raids across Damascus. Syria claimed the operatives had received special training in Lebanon before entering Syrian territory. Authorities say weapons, explosives, and RPG launchers were recovered, and that the cell was preparing targeted attacks against high-ranking officials. Hezbollah has repeated the accusations, calling them false and warning that such claims could fuel tensions between Syria and Lebanon. The developments are significant because Hezbollah was once one of Bashar al-Assad's closest allies, playing a major role in the Syrian civil war and helping keep his government in power. But since al-Shara distanced itself from Iran-backed networks and rebuild ties with the West, Damascus has also been under pressure to prove it can crack down on militant groups and smuggling networks, including the captagon trade that for years flourished across Syria and Lebanon.
1: Saudi Arabia has denied the U.S. its operational help in Trump's mission in Strait Hormuz. Now, this came as the Iranians offered help to commercial ships in regional waters. Now, these things are happening as the tensions escalate in the Strait of Hormuz between the U.S. deployed forces, the Iranians, and the Gulf.
2: A U.S. warship that tried to bring Turkey. And it also fired missiles and drones towards the UAE. A move widely seen as a warning against supporting U.S. military operations. Faced with escalating tensions and growing pressure from regional allies, Trump earlier announced that he is halting Project Freedom in a bid to pursue a deal with Iran. Saudi Arabia have lifted their restrictions on U.S. access to airspace and military bases. But the temporary ban has exposed just how deep the cracks run between Washington and its Gulf allies as the Iran a plan to force a move after Iran shut down the critical waterway. Saudi Arabia was really frustrated that the announcement came without consultation. And, according to U.S. officials, the kingdom temporarily denied access to Prince Sultan Air Base and Saudi airspace. Kuwait, too, reportedly followed, cutting off access to its bases and airspace in what appeared to be a major signal of discomfort from two of America's closest security partners in the region. The restrictions have now been lifted, but the message they sent was impossible to miss. The Gulf states do not want to be pulled into another full-scale U.S.-Iran war. The Strait of Hormuz, through which a huge share of the world's oil passes, has remained shut since Iran blocked it following the start of the U.S.-Israeli attack on Iran earlier this year. Since then, the region... Tehran says it is reviewing a new U.S. peace proposal, even as Trump warns that American bombardment could resume if talks collapse. But beyond the diplomatic drama, the Gulf economy is already paying a massive price. Dubai's tourism industry has hit hard, with hotel occupancy expected to plunge to just 10%, compared to 80% before the war. Qatar's LNG exports have also slowed sharply, while fears of further Iranian strikes have shaken investor confidence across the region. Saudi Arabia and the UAE are still exporting oil through pipelines that bypass the Hormuz Strait, but even those routes are operating well below normal capacity. The temporary ban may have been reversed, but it has

0: has revealed a hard truth for Washington. As the conflict with Iran deepens, America's own Gulf partners appear increasingly reluctant to stand on the front line of another regional war.
1: The Israeli conduct in occupied Palestine is being under intense scrutiny after a major commander's were leaked to the media. Now, these comments were explosive enough to trigger outrage globally against what looks like openly acknowledging discriminatory conduct against Palestinians. The next report tells you.

0: Violence in the West Bank continues to surge in the shadow of the Gaza war, with Palestinian officials and settler attacks at multiple cities. Israeli forces carried out new raids in Nablus, Bethlehem, Hebron and Ramallah, detaining at least 17 Palestinians, including women and a child, according to local authorities. In Termas Aya, Israeli bulldozers sealed off the town by blocking roads with earth mounds, paralyzing daily life and cutting off access for residents.
1: We were surprised this morning after dawn prayers by the entry of a large force of the army accompanied by a bulldozer. They headed towards the eastern part of the town, between our town and the village of Abu Falah, and closed the main road.
0: West of Ramallah, forces over alleged permit violations, part of a wider campaign of demolitions that has accelerated since the Gaza war began. The United Nations considers the West Bank an occupied territory where more than 750,000 Israeli settlers now live across settlements and outposts deemed illegal under international law. As tensions continue to boil over, fears are growing that the occupied West Bank may be moving towards a phase of unrest, one that could further widen the divide between Israelis and Palestinians.
2: We were sleeping peacefully in our homes like everyone else when we were surprised to find the army storming our seven-story building. The army gradually moved from the first floor to the seventh, opening doors left and right and forcing the residents out. They evicted all residents from the building.
0: The situation has been further aggravated by the comments of the head of Israel's Central Command in the West Bank. Major General Avi Bluth said that Israeli troops are killing like they haven't killed since 1967. The remarks are from a leaked account published by Israeli Daily Haaretz, a report the Israeli military has so far not denied. According to the report, Bluth said Israeli forces shot 42 Palestinian stone throwers.

0: General defended rules allowing soldiers to shoot Palestinians in the legs near the separation, giving them as limping monuments meant to deter others from crossing into Israel for work.
1: Jordan is carrying on its warfare and lies even beyond its borders. In the recent, the kingdom has airstriked several targets inside southern Syria. Jordan claimed that it was attacking smugglers of weapons and drugs in the region. Now, this comes as tensions are rising in Suwayda between the Druze force and the new and recent Israeli power in southern Syria. The next report explains.

0: to cross-border firepower, Jordan is sending a sharp message across the region. The Hashemite Kingdom carried out a new round of airstrikes inside Syria's Druze-majority Sweda province, targeting what it calls drug and arms smuggling networks. The Jordanian military says the operation targeted factories, storage sites, and smuggling hubs used to push drugs and weapons across the border into Jordan. But the strikes also carry a much bigger political message. They are seen as a warning not only to smugglers, but also to Druze authorities in Sweda, who have been accused of failing to curb trafficking networks operating in the area. And there have been claims among some that want an independent small state. Jordan and Syria would oppose this move. The timing is crucial. Over the past year, Israel has increasingly positioned itself as a defender of Syria's Druze community, even carrying out its own strikes to deter attacks on Sweda. Now, Jordan appears determined to make it clear that southern Syria cannot become a lawless buffer zone threatening its security. Jordan says it has had enough. And while Damascus and Amman are publicly keeping the rhetoric low-key, the airstrikes signal growing urgency over who controls southern Syria and who gets to shape its.
1: Turkey has unveiled its growing military ambition, from intercontinental ballistic missiles to swarm-style drones. Ankara is showing its force as the tension in the region escalates. Listen in.

0: Biz geçtiğimiz yıl 100'e yakın.
1: Last year we delivered near 100 steel dome elements to the Turkish army. This year we will deliver over 150. So these are the results of these investments. The first side is the mass production of the capabilities we have already developed. These include early warning radars, electronic warfare systems like ALP, like Coral, and air defense systems like Sniper, Korkut, and Hisar, and their integrated architecture. Along with this, at the highest level, we have contracts that we will sign at this fair, such as Sniper 3 and Sniper 4, which represent new capabilities we have gained. These are the capabilities that have been developed.

That's all we have for you on this episode of the West Asia Post. I will see you next week with a brand new lineup, always bringing you the most recent updates, news, and ground reports from West Asia. I'm your host, Radhi Francis, signing off from Beirut, Lebanon. For more global news, keep on watching we on World is One.

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0: Where darkness hides behind every corner. Where the truth is stranger than fiction. A show that dives deep into the stories which shock and mystify. The victims, the accused, and the sinister plot. Prime Crime is your front row seat to darkness. From the bustling trading floors of Wall Street to the vibrant exchanges of Asian stock markets, WeOn breaks it down for you to make sense of what's happening. As we reveal the key factors behind events, strategic battles, and the game-changing business decisions that shape the world. We bring you all of this and more on World Business Watch.
5: 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Wildfires, droughts, and melting glaciers. 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
0: 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World is One.

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4: 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Stories that analyze global and domestic politics. A dedicated show with varied perspectives, expert take, citizens' voices, detailed ground reports, and in-depth coverage from political corridors of the world. 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
5: Where darkness hides behind every corner. Where the truth is stranger than fiction. A show that dives deep into the stories which shock and mystify. The victims, the accused, and the sinister plot. Prime Crime is your front row seat to darkness. From the bustling trading floors of Wall Street to the vibrant exchanges of Asian stock markets, WeOn breaks it down for you to make sense of what's happening. As we reveal the key factors behind events, strategic battles, and the game-changing business decisions that shape the world.

Hello and welcome. You're watching Beyond World is One. My name is Mohammed Saleh, and these are the headlines. The new images emerge of the suspected oil spill off Iran's Khor Gahlen. Satellite imagery shows the oil spill may have originated from Iran's key oil export terminal.

A New York Times report citing US officials says that Russia is in fact shipping drone components to Iran via the Caspian Sea, evading the US naval blockade in the Strait of Hormuz. The Lebanese official media reports that Israel has conducted multiple bombings of the capital city of Beirut. The Israeli forces say they conducted two bombings on a highway out of Beirut in an area not considered a traditional Hezbollah stronghold. A large-scale forest fire is blazing through Ukraine's Chernobyl nuclear power plant exclusion zone. Ukrainian authorities say that they've been fighting to contain the blaze for the past 3 days. A new poll of the Labour Party members shows that most do not think that Prime Minister Keir Starmer can revive the party's fortunes. The poll was conducted before Labour's grabbing in the UK's local body polls this Thursday. However, Starmer has said that he is not going to battle.

Now, the flag of the European Union is raised at Hungary's Parliament building for the first time since 2014 as Peter Magyar is sworn in as the country's Prime Minister. The EU flag had been taken down in 2014 by the previous government of Viktor Orban. The TV case Vijay gets the governor's nod to form the government in Tamil Nadu after his party reaches 121 tally to form a coalition government. Now Vijay is scheduled to take the oath as the chief minister on Sunday.

0: Now, Moscow's Red Square became the stage for a carefully choreographed show of force and defiance. It was the venue for Russia's annual Victory Day parade. But behind the military pageantry, the shadow of war loomed large. The grand parade appeared noticeably subdued, and even as both Russia and Ukraine said that they were adhering to the ceasefire, the sound of gunfire did not fall silent. Our next report tracks the tense standoff on the occasion of the Victory Day.
1: War drums are beating loud in Moscow. Amid a fragile three-day ceasefire, Russia held its annual Victory Day in the shadow of a potential Ukrainian attack. For the first time in 20 years, the celebrations were muted. There were no neat rows of tanks or ballistic missile carriers rolling down through Moscow's Red Square. Forgoing the traditional show of force in favor of security, Russia scaled back its grand militaristic Victory Day parade, which celebrates the Soviet Union's role in defeating Nazi Germany. In a marked departure from previous Victory Day parades, Russian President Vladimir Putin quietly watched a series of pre-recorded videos from the front lines of the Russia-Ukraine war. The parade took place after intensified Ukrainian strikes deep inside Russian territory. In just 1 week, Ukraine struck at the front lines and at Russia's oil refineries. Ukrainian President Volodymyr Zelensky accused Moscow of ignoring ceasefire and continuing large-scale strikes across Ukraine. He had issued a stern warning to Moscow, saying that Kyiv would respond proportionately. Amid the tensions, Russia's Victory Day parade was brief. Putin appeared amid tight security. As he talked about his war on Ukraine as just, he also denounced NATO for arming Kyiv.
2: The great feat of the generation of winners inspires the soldiers who are carrying out the tasks of a special military operation today. They face an aggressive force that is armed and supported by the entire NATO bloc. And despite this, our heroes go forward.
1: As a three-day ceasefire sets in, a sense of uneasy calm and distrust loom on both sides of the front line. While some longed for lasting peace, others questioned the ceasefire.
3: I hope that the ceasefire lasts longer. All in all, I don't want the war to go on. It is terrible. When there is war, people, children, civilians die. Why all that? I want a peaceful sky and don't want the things that our ancestors, World War II veterans, had to endure to happen again.
1: The Kremlin has clarified that the ceasefire is just for 3 days and not longer. They're already not observing it. About half an hour ago, I spoke with my parents. They went for a walk in a park in the city of Zaporizhia. Unfortunately, they already heard the air raid alert and explosions. They don't know exactly what it was, but there are explosions. Something is still happening. Ukraine and Russia traded fire at least 1,820 times since the 4th of May.

0: when Putin first announced a ceasefire for Victory Day. And the bombardment didn't stop until May 9th, when Russia claimed to have repelled 246 Ukrainian attack drones, and Kyiv claimed that Russia targeted its Sumy region. Bureau Report, WION. World is one.
1: And we earlier spoke with Mr. Fred Veer, who's a journalist and a political commentator, and is live from Moscow, listening to what he had to say.
2: Ukraine has stepped up its drone warfare against Russia and achieved quite a few successes in recent weeks. And so I think there was very real fear in the Kremlin that they would target, and I'm sure they said that the military parade would be a legitimate target. I think they, you know, discretion is a better part of valor. They decided to tone it down this year and get through it rather quickly. It was the 81st anniversary, so it's not like a jubilee year. I don't think it makes that much difference for Russians.
1: Now, amidst the sweeping American sanctions on Iran, a New York Times report now claims that Russia is apparently quietly helping Iran by bypassing these sanctions by shipping military and commercial supplies via the Caspian Sea. The report has stated that Russia is helping Iran rebuild and also to restock its military arsenal by shipping it vital drone components. The New York Times also states that Iran has lost nearly about 60% of its drone arsenal in the 2 months of the U.S.-Israeli war on Iran. Now, Russia is also reportedly supplying goods that would normally move through the Strait of Hormuz as the route of the U.S. Navy for both nations that are embroiled in the war and bearing the brunt of the Western sanctions. The Caspian Sea is a key waterway for trade. Additionally, the New York Times has also reported that Iran is rapidly expanding its alternative trade corridors with 4 ports along the Caspian Sea now operating 24/7 to handle shipments of wheat, corn, animal feed, sunflower oil and other critical imports. Now, these allegations have come on the heels of earlier claims that China had aided Iran in the war by supplying it with some crucial intelligence at the height of the conflict. In return, the Trump administration has now sanctioned 3 Chinese commercial satellite companies. Overall, 11 more companies across West Asia and China have been sanctioned. With the U.S.-Iran peace talks still in limbo, tensions continue to simmer, and the United States and Bahrain have pressed the United Nations to demand that Iran should end the Strait of Hormuz. But the resolution is likely to be vetoed by China, and Russia. The Iranian envoy to the United Nations is condemned and has opposed this measure. Listen in.
3: The actions of the United States stand in the stark contradiction to its stated objectives and have served only to escalate tensions and deepen instability in the region. Iran's position is clear. The only viable solution in the Strait of Hormuz is a permanent end to the war, the lifting of maritime blockade, and the restoration of normal passage.
1: Now, following the resolution, the feud between Iran and Bahrain has, of course, escalated. Tehran has threatened what it calls, and I quote, the microscopic country of Bahrain with a permanent closure for access to the Strait of Hormuz. Iran has warned that Bahrain siding with the United States. Meanwhile, Bahrain has arrested about 40 Iranian individuals for ties to the IRGC. And amidst this, Britain has now deployed its warship, the HMS Dragon, to West Asia. Its relocation to West Asia follows a move by France that also deployed a carrier strike group to the southern part of the Red Sea. A new environmental and strategic flashpoint is emerging in the Gulf. Satellite images now appear to show a massive oil slick that is spreading across waters near Iran's critical Kargalan, the hub that handles nearly 90% of Tehran's oil exports. The suspected spill, captured by Europeans' Copernicus Sentinel satellites from the 6th and the 8th of May, stretches across an estimated 45 square kilometers in the Persian Gulf. Now, experts analyzing the imagery say that the grain white slick is visually consistent with the biggest such incident since the American-Israeli war on Iran more than 2 months ago. What makes this interesting location? Kargalan is not just an oil terminal. It is the lifeline of Iran's energy economy with much

Out of its crude export flowing to China. The development comes amid some intense military escalation in the Gulf, with the ongoing U.S. naval blockade reporting strikes on Iranian targets and growing clashes between American and the Iranian forces. Now, the cause of this oil spill remains contested. There is no confirmation yet on whether it was an accident, damage from military attacks, or a result of a shipping disruption in the conflict zone. But the timing is critical. The war has already trapped hundreds of ships in the Persian Gulf waters and has triggered one of the biggest oil shocks to global energy supply chains in recent years, impacting crude, LNG and global shipping routes. Now, India has confirmed progress in the movement of Indian ships stranded near the Strait of Tensions in the Gulf region. The Ministry of External Affairs says that 11 Indian vessels have now exited the strategically crucial waterway following diplomatic engagement with Iran, while 13 ships still remain in the Persian Gulf. Now, India has said that it is continuing talks with the Iranian authorities to ensure the safe passage for the remaining vessels. The Strait of Hormuz remains one of the world's most critical maritime trade routes, handling nearly 20% of the global oil and gas supplies. The latest development has come amidst indications of easing tensions in the region after the United States announced a temporary pause in the blockade measures to allow more room for negotiations with Iran. Now, the American President Donald Trump said that Washington is holding back further action for the time being, while Iran's military and Islam are claiming that American threats have been effectively neutralized. But tensions continue to remain high. The United States could in fact resume military action at a much higher intensity if Tehran does not fully lift its restrictions on the key maritime corridor. Iran has blocked the strait after the United States and Israel launched military attacks on the 28th of February, and the U.S. later imposed a blockade on Iranian ports in April after diplomatic negotiations between Washington and Tehran broke down. India, meanwhile, says that it remains focused on ensuring the safe return of all Indian-linked vessels navigating through the Gulf region. Now, the global food inflation crisis is deepening. Food prices worldwide have now climbed to their highest levels in more than 3 years as the Iran war continues to disrupt the global energy supplies, shipping routes and agricultural trade. The biggest concern is rising costs are now beginning to hit everyday essentials from cooking oil and products. And according to the United Nations Food and Agriculture Organization, the global food price index has now risen by nearly 1.6% in April, marking the third straight monthly increase and pushing prices to their highest levels since February 2023. The sharpest jump came from vegetable oils. Prices from palm oil, soybean oil, sunflower oil and rapeseed oil have surged nearly 6% in a single month. The reason traces back to the Iran war and the disruptions around the Strait of Hormuz, one of the world's most critical shipping choke points, and around 20% of the global oil and gas supplies normally pass through this route. As shipping and fuel costs have jumped, fertilizer production and transport costs have also surged, pushing up global food prices. Higher crude oil prices are also increasing demand for biofuels, forcing more crops like soy and vegetable oils towards fuel production rather than food supplies. The meat prices have also climbed up globally, rising 1.2% amidst tightening cattle supply. Meanwhile, cereal prices have edged up, although strong wheat and rice inventories have prevented a sharper spike for now. Experts warn that the pressure could actually worsen in the coming months. Now, fertilizer shortages linked to the conflict are already raising farming costs worldwide. Some estimates suggest fertilizer prices have risen by nearly about 50 to 70% in parts of Europe. The United Nations has also warned that prolonged disruption could push millions more people towards food insecurity, especially in the import-dependent developing countries. For consumers, the impact is likely to show directly in the grocery bills. Higher transport, fuel and input costs are expected to feed into prices of edible oils, packaged food, dairy products and meat across global markets over the course of the Now, the U.S. of attacks on the alleged drug boats in the Caribbean. In the latest attack, two people have been killed and one remains injured. A video released by the U.S. Southern Command captures the vessel moving across the water before it was struck by what seemed to be a missile.
The footage briefly cuts to

black before showing the boat consumed by flames, and according to Southcom, the vessel was in fact struck in eastern Pacific, and one person apparently managed to survive the attack. Now, the U.S. Coast Guard has been notified to launch a search and rescue mission. The previous strike took place on Tuesday in the same region. It killed three people who the U.S. claims were suspected drug traffickers. Since September, there have been 58 attacks on boats, resulting in a death toll of approximately 192 people with just four survivors. The Trump administration has described and defended these attacks as a war against narco terror operated by Latin America. However, these attacks have been under growing scrutiny after the U.S. failed to provide evidence of whether or not these boats were transporting drugs. Legal experts argue that many of these deaths amount to extrajudicial killings. Since the start of 2026, this is the seventh known U.S. attack on boats. In April and March, at least one attack was noted per month, while in February and January, there were about two attacks per month. The U.S. State Department has issued a warning to Taiwan. It says that further delays to Taiwan's military spending will amount to a concession to China. Meanwhile, Taiwan's defense ministry has said that key military projects were left out of a bill that was passed by the opposition-controlled parliament, and Taiwan's Ching-Te had sought a $40 billion defense boost to counter China, which claims the self-governed island is a part of its own territory and has increased military pressure around the island. After delays by the Taiwanese opposition parties, the lawmakers approved only about two-thirds of the defense funding request, mainly for buying U.S. weapons and defense projects, including locally made drones and missiles, were not included in the deal. The opposition said that it supports defense spending, but has claimed that some plans were unclear and could actually lead to corruption. President Lai Ching-te welcomed the funding that was finally approved, saying that it would allow for the purchase of U.S.-made HIMARS rocket systems. However, he said that more still needs to be done. Meanwhile, the U.S. State Department has said that it continues to support Taiwan's defense needs against growing threats. And the U.S. is Taiwan's main arms supplier, has supported higher defense spending, and China has repeatedly opposed the U.S. weapons to Taiwan. And Taiwan's defense ministry has said that the approved budget leaves out some key defense projects which could weaken the island's military. Now, the Bangladesh Cricket Board has suspended several Bangladeshi Premier League figures over alleged betting and obstruction-related offences. The action follows an investigation into possible violation of ICC's anti-corruption code during the 12th edition of the BPL. In a statement, the BCB said that its integrity had carried out the investigation and the probe looked into allegations of corrupt conduct, betting activities, failure to cooperate with anti-corruption officials, and attempts to block or delay inquiries connected to the tournament. Now, one of the key figures charged is team manager Mohammad Lablu Rahman, and according to the BCB, he allegedly failed to cooperate with the investigators and did not comply with the demand notice issued under the anti-corruption code. He is also accused of trying to obstruct the investigation and of concealing, deleting information and communication. The franchise co-owner Mohammad Tawhidul Haq has been charged under the same provisions. Meanwhile, the domestic cricketer Amit Majumdar and the team manager Rizwan Kabir Siddiqui have been accused of placing or entering bets related to cricket matches. The BCB has said that everyone charged in the case has been provisionally suspended. They now have about 14 days to respond to the allegations after receiving official notices. For now, though, the board says that it will not make any further comments on this matter. The memorabilia that was once owned by Hollywood's icon Marilyn Monroe is all set to go under the hammer, giving fans and collectors a deeply personal look into the life of one of the cinema's 100 paintings and poetry. The auction brings together some rare items that capture both the glamour and the vulnerability behind the legend. Born as Norma Jean Mortensen in Los Angeles in 1926, Marilyn Monroe went on to become Hollywood's biggest stars, celebrated for her films, beauty and screen presence. Now, she breathed her last in 1962, but even decades later, fascination around her life continues to grow. Heritage auctions will be

0: open bidding on the 1st of June, featuring items preserved by Munro's close friends, poets Norman and Hedda Roston. The collection includes personal belongings from the final years of life between 1955 and 1962, and it coincides with what would have been her 100th birth anniversary. The auction also includes several documents and letters that have never been made public. Details about her relationships, her heartbreak, thoughts about life and death she wore during public appearances to artwork that she once owned. The collection paints an intimate portrait of the woman behind the global fame. And also include letters that were exchanged with her former husband, playwright Arthur Miller, along with a note from Munro's psychiatrist that was written around the time of her death.
1: This material has never been seen before, and it's never been offered to the public. It's literally been in the confines of the estate of Norman Hedda Roston, and so it's really special because it's not material that's been bought and sold over the decades, and this is something that's it's a discovery, frankly. I mean, you're talking about jewelry that she wore when she blew that famous kiss, the little hoop earrings.
0: Note that Munro wrote while filming a movie. The note as personal struggles began affecting the film's production, offering a heartbreaking glimpse into the pressure that she was facing behind the scenes. More than six decades after her death, Marilyn Munro remains one of Hollywood's most enduring icons. And through these deeply personal items, the auction offers a rare chance to look beyond the fame and to reconnect with the woman behind the image. And with that, it's a wrap on this edition of our newscast. Stay tuned to Beyond.
2: 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Wildfires, droughts, and melting glaciers. Can we reverse the damage? Explore the harrowing effects of climate change. It's a wake-up call, global emergency. 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
0: This is our brand new edition of South India, a daily dynamic show that will capture the pulse of the southern Indian state.
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8: 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The victims, the accused, and the sinister float. 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
2: The Earth is sending distress signals. Wildfires, droughts, and melting glaciers. 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
5: This is our brand new edition of South India, a daily dynamic show that will capture the pulse of the southern Indian state.
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We're live on We On Wild is One. Time now for Pulse. I'm Eric Mzoka. The headlines. A New York Times report citing U.S. officials says Russia is shipping drone components to Iran via the Caspian Sea, evading the U.S. Navy blockade in the Strait of Hormuz. Iran's National Security Committee Chief Ibrahim Azizi issues a warning to Bahrain. Azizi says that Bahrain will face serious consequences for aligning itself with the United States, and it risks having the doors of the Strait of Hormuz closed on it forever. The flag of the European Union is raised at Hungary's Parliament building for the first time since 2014 as Peter Magyar was sworn in as the country's new prime minister. The EU flag had been taken down in 2014 by the previous government of Viktor Orban. TVK's Vijay gets governor's nod to form government in Tamil Nadu after his party reached 121 tally to form a coalition government. Vijay is scheduled to take oath as chief minister on Sunday. Lebanon, Israeli forces had conducted a outside Beirut in an area not considered a traditional stronghold. Chinese Ministry of National Defense urges Japan, the Philippines to stop forming exclusive cliques and creating camp confrontation, opposing what it called any unilateral attempts to change the status quo by force in the East China Sea and the South China Sea. A massive suspected oil spill has been detected near Iran's critical Karg Island, the hub that handles nearly 90% of Tehran's oil exports. Settlers

Satellite imagery now shows a huge slick spread across the Gulf, raising fresh questions over the cost of the escalating U.S.-Iran conflict and the strain on global energy supplies. Here's a report.

0: The threat of an oil spill is looming large across Iran's main oil export hub, the Karg Island. Satellite images captured between May 6th and May 8th by Europe's Copernicus program show a massive grey and white slick spreading through the waters west of the island. Experts analyzing the imagery say the pattern is visually consistent with an oil spill. Research may cover an area of around 45 square kilometers, making it potentially the biggest such incident since the start of the US-Israel war against Iran. The source of the leak remains unclear. Analysts say there is currently no direct evidence showing an active spill or confirming exactly where the oil originated from. But the location of the incident has drawn global attention. Karg Island is the backbone of Iran's oil trade, handling about 90% of the country's exports, much of it heading to China. The suspected spill comes as the Gulf remains on edge. The US Navy has been enforcing a blockade around Iranian boats in an attempt to restrict tanker movement. Between US and Iranian forces continue in the region. The conflict has already disrupted global energy flows, stranding hundreds of ships in the Gulf and triggering one of the biggest shocks to crude oil and LNG supplies in recent years. Now, with a possible major oil spill emerging near Iran's most vital energy hub, fears are growing over both the environmental damage and the deepening instability in the world's most critical oil corridor. Your report, Beyond World is One.
1: Doyle is the director of Council for Arab-British Understanding and the current lead spokesperson for the council. He's now joining us live on this broadcast. Mr. Doyle, it's good to see you. Thank you very much for your time. If this oil spill is confirmed by Iran or the United States, we do not know the origins of this oil spill. We also don't know how it happened in Karg Island. But if it is confirmed that indeed this is an oil spill, what could be the repercussions of that?
2: Well, if confirmed, it will just add to the fears about the environmental consequences of this war, that it will certainly have an impact on the delicate ecosystems in the Gulf. It's no doubt going to be the case also, once all the analysis is done, with the various attacks on oil tankers that have taken place and other oil and gas terminals, that the pollution as a result of this war will be really significant. And I think that's, really tragic. It's going to be one of the long-term costs of this conflict. The Gulf has seen oil spills before in 1991 from Iraq, actually. As part of that war, it unloaded millions and millions of barrels of oil into the Gulf. So that was a devastating moment for the ecosystem that took years to recover from. So I hope that this is a spill that can be contained. I hope that, you know, whatever has been leaking, maybe that has been somehow stopped. But it just goes to show that war is really costly, and we are perhaps lucky not to have seen an oil spill of this sort of size so far, if it's confirmed.
1: Mr. Doyle, let's move and talk about China now, because it looks like it's the focal point this week and this month, because President Trump is heading there. But before that, the foreign

0: Minister of Iran, she was in China. What role can you play at this juncture?
1: Hopefully China can play a role because it has a vested interest. It would certainly like to see the end of these blockades, the end of the war. Iran is an ally of China. It certainly doesn't want to see further US-Israeli bombing of it, which would even further degrade the Iranian economy, its ability to maintain any form of defense. And of course, perhaps above all, that China gets so much of its oil and gas from the Gulf. It needs stability. It needs to be able to lower costs itself. Now, the question is really whether President Trump is willing to allow China to really be seen as the brokers of a deal. Now, it looks as if the Trump administration is basically moving towards some form of deal. It's diluted its position. There's now talk about a memorandum of understanding that could be put in place that could allow for those straits to be opened up. That's all very positive. And it's also just conceivable that a President Trump, in visiting President Xi, could announce with the second most powerful man in the world, as he would see it, a deal that would end this war. And to that extent, in the way that Trump likes to do deals with powerful, largely male leaders, he may well want to do this with President Xi.
0: Mr. Doyle, finally, the Gulf countries are in limbo. I'm talking about the UAE, I'm talking about Saudi Arabia, and now Bahrain, because Iran has warned Bahrain that they risk being targeted because of aligning with the United States. How should they act or behave now that there's a ceasefire and there's President Trump heading to China, maybe a possible deal in the end? But how should these countries, especially in the Gulf, behave right now?
1: They have differing views. So there are more hawkish states. That's principally led by the United Arab Emirates, which has been hit hardest by the Iranian strikes during the active part of this war. Bahrain is also historically suspicious of Iranian intentions, and it too is fairly hawkish. But other countries, Oman, for example, is very much one. It was the mediating power that would like to see a resolution of this, but so is also Qatar and Kuwait. Saudi Arabia, that was hit, of course, has probably suffered less than some of the smaller states. It too has tried to push a line of a negotiated deal over this. It's in its role as a mediator. So I think overall the Gulf states would like to see the end of this, but they're by no means united. I think the question is, if there is some sort of deal, how do they guarantee their security going forward? Because the United States has demonstrated that it may not always be that reliable security umbrella that they require. The European Union is perhaps willing but not capable, and they're going to have to work for their own security. I think they're going to have to collaborate, cooperate more with each other to act as a deterrent against Iran or any other power that might threaten their stability. And of course, stability is absolutely crucial for states like the UAE and Qatar, because this is what allows them to act as global transport hubs, to where businesses can set up offices and do so much of their trade. So there is very much to play for these states, because they've got to reassure the global financial communities that they can resume business as usual as quickly as possible should this war come to an end.
0: Mr. Chris Doyle, it's good to see you as always. Thank you very much for your time and for talking to us today.
1: Thanks for having me.
0: Lebanon says at least 12 people were killed in Israeli airstrikes in the country's south. More raids also targeted a highway south of Beirut, outside Hezbollah's strongholds and away from the main areas of fighting. The latest attacks come despite a ceasefire agreed 3 weeks ago and ahead of direct peace talks scheduled for next week. Hezbollah says it launched a drone attack targeting IDF troops in northern

0: Israeli military says several explosive drones entered Israeli territory. One army personnel was seriously wounded, while two others suffered moderate injuries. In retaliation, ISIS took several villages in southern Lebanon, including an attack on the town of Sakhsiye.
1: The targeting was against children, civilians. They ran away from Nabatia, and they targeted them here. Here they were all children and women, all women and children. They all ran away from under the strikes, from the Nabatia area. The people fled and looked for a safe house. Where do you want this to get to? I don't understand. Nobody understands.
0: Early in the day, the Israeli military issued evacuation warnings for seven towns in southern Lebanon. Subsequent airstrikes were reported near the villages of Arnoun and Meifadoun. Lebanon's health ministry said an airstrike in the town of Tula in the Tyre district killed four people, including two women.
2: First, they issued a warning and a threat to the town, so we immediately came and told the people to evacuate because we didn't know which house the strike would hit. The town was completely evacuated, except for some families who stayed in their homes. Then the airstrike happened. And now, as you can see, there's an airstrike. It's clearly hitting an area. The airstrike happened right now, as we're talking to you.
0: The IDF said it carried out strikes on more than 85 Hezbollah infrastructure sites across Lebanon over the past day. These targets reportedly included weapons storage facilities and launch sites. The Israeli military also said it struck an underground weapons production facility in Lebanon's eastern Bekaa Valley. Israel has also continued strikes beyond southern Lebanon. On Wednesday, it carried out an attack on Beirut's southern suburb. The army's first attack in that area in nearly a month, resulting in the death of a senior Hezbollah commander. But despite the trade of fire amid the ceasefire, Lebanese and Israeli representatives are expected to meet again for a third round of direct talks. The talks are scheduled for next week in Washington. The first meeting took place just days before the U.S. announced a ceasefire in Lebanon, while the second followed an extension of that truce, even as hostilities on the ground have persisted.

Israel's military conducted an air raid in occupied West Bank, which is under intense scrutiny after explosive remarks by a senior Israeli general were leaked to the media. The comments have triggered outrage for openly acknowledging discriminatory tactics against Palestinians, even as violence, arrests, and demolitions continue to escalate across the West Bank.

Violence in the West Bank continues to surge in the shadow of the Gaza war, with Palestinian officials reporting killings, mass arrests, home demolitions, and settler attacks across multiple cities. Israeli forces carried out maiming at least 17 women and a child, according to authorities. In Termas Aya, Israeli bulldozers sealed off the town by blocking

0: the eastern part of the town, between our town and the village of Abu Falah, and closed the main road.
1: A two-story Palestinian home west of Ramallah was demolished by Israeli forces over alleged permit violations, part of a wider campaign of demolitions that has accelerated since the Gaza war began. Occupied territory, 150,000 Israeli settlers now live across settlements and outposts deemed illegal under international law. As tensions continue to boil over, fears are growing that the occupied West Bank may be moving towards a new phase of unrest, one that could further widen the divide between Israelis and Palestinians.
2: We were sleeping peacefully in our homes like everyone else when we were surprised to find the army storming our seven-story building. The army gradually moved from the first floor to the seventh, opening doors left and right and forcing the residents out. They evicted all residents from the building.
1: The situation has been further aggravated by the comments of the head of Israel's Central Command in the West Bank. Major General Avi Bluth said that Israeli troops are killing like they haven't killed since 1967. The remarks are from a leaked account published by Israeli Daily Haaretz, a report the Israeli military has so far not denied. According to the report, Bluth said Israeli forces shot 42 Palestinian stone throwers last year, describing them as terrorists while admitting that Jewish settlers accused of similar attacks were not treated the same way. The report also claims the general defended rules allowing soldiers to shoot Palestinians in the legs near the separation barrier, describing them as limping monuments meant to deter others from crossing into Israel for work.
3: A day after the Scottish National Party won its fifth consecutive election, party leader John Sweeney indicated that the emergence of Reform UK, the British elections, makes Scottish independence more urgent. The First Minister of Scotland, Sweeney, declared victory on May 8th after securing over 16,000 votes in the Scottish Parliament elections held a day prior.
4: It has been the privilege of my life to serve the people of Perthshire for the last 29 years, and I look forward to continuing that service in the next Scottish parliamentary term. I have always acted in a way to prioritise the service of the people who chose me to represent them in Parliament, and I will continue to do so.
3: Sweeney has vowed to stand up to the hard-right Anti-Immigration Reform UK and its leader Nigel Farage. This is after the party made gains across England, Scotland and Wales. Sweeney also warned that Farage could become the next
5: I'm absolutely robust in setting out my hostility to Reform and to Farage, but I also have to be open with the public about what I think is coming our way. And what is coming our way is the likelihood of Farage being the next Prime Minister of the United Kingdom. And you only need to look at some of the people who are demanding the Prime Minister moves over right away, because they can see that coming as well.
3: Meanwhile, President Trump on Friday congratulated Sweeney on his re-election, taking to Truth Social. Trump called Sweeney a good man. The SNP won 58 seats, just short of a majority. Scottish Reform UK came second with 17 seats each. Scottish Greens won 15 seats and the Conservatives 12. And the LIB, or the Labour Democrats, marking a major political shift that had governed the region for over a century. Even as anti-American posters continue to cover Tehran's streets and rising tensions in West Asia, inside one of the city's top museums, visitors are turning to art for reflection and escape. Tehran's Museum of Contemporary Art has opened a special anti-war exhibition featuring works by American pop artists from the 1960s, including Roy Lichtenstein and Robert Indiana. The exhibition focuses on themes of conflict and the human cost of war. Many of the artworks come from the museum's rare collection acquired during the 1970s under Iran's former royal family, but kept away from the public after the 1979 Islamic Revolution. Young

0: Visitors stopped to closely observe works that felt especially relevant today. One of the highlights was Rosenquist's collage, showcased alongside images of destruction and innocence, critiquing war and militarization. Nearby, Lichtenstein's comic-style painting captured the intensity of aerial combat through bold visuals. For many visitors, the exhibition offered relief from the stress of conflict and uncertainty. Tehran residents described art as a way of survival during difficult times. Museum officials say the exhibition was designed to reflect the emotions and realities unfolding around society today. The museum has a rich history. It was established during the rule of Shah Mohammad Reza Pahlavi, when Iran shared close ties with the U.S. The collection was largely curated by former Empress Farah Pahlavi and includes works by artists such as Pablo Picasso, Vincent van Gogh, and Francis Bacon.
1: War gives the audience the sense that, despite the war and all the hardship people go through, art becomes a way to escape the pressure everyone is under. In other words, art is a means of survival. It's a way of life.
0: After the 1979 revolution, much of the museum's Western art collection was locked away for decades following weeks of conflict and temporary shutdowns. During the U.S.-Israeli bombardment, the museum has now reopened under a fragile ceasefire. Officials say only a limited number of works are on display in case tensions rise again. But for visitors, the reopening has offered a rare moment of calm and connection through art and culture. And thank you for watching We on Pulse. Stay with us. This is We on Pulse. I'm Eric Njoka. Goodbye.

0: From the bustling trading floors of Wall Street to the vibrant exchanges of Asian stock markets, we unbreak it down for you to make sense of what's happening. As we reveal the key factors behind events, strategic battles, and the game-changing business decisions that shape the world. We bring you all of this and more on World Business Watch. Get the latest updates.
1: Destroy their
0: breaking
1: missiles
0: news.
1: And raise their...
0: Credible, clear, continuous. 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
0: Where darkness hides behind every corner. Where the truth is stranger than fiction. A show that dives deep into the stories which shock and mystify. The victims, the accused, and the sinister plot. Prime Crime is your front row seat to darkness. From the bustling trading floors of Wall Street to the vibrant exchanges of Asian stock markets, WEON breaks it down for you to make sense of what's happening. As we reveal the key factors behind events, strategic battles, and the game-changing business decisions that shape the world.

0: Hello and welcome to this edition of World War. My name is Mohammed Saleh. The United States and Iran opened fire in the Strait of Hormuz, each side claiming the other initiated the attack. The renewal of hostilities this week further imperils the two countries' ceasefire agreement, which has already been badly damaged by repeated accusations that its terms are being breached. And now, the American president, in an interview with an American media outlet, insisted that the ceasefire remains in effect, saying that the strikes were just a love tap. In a subsequent Truth Social post, Donald Trump claimed that the United States had completely destroyed the Iranians involved in the exchange, which he said included small boats and drones that dropped ever so beautifully down to the ocean, very much like a butterfly dropping to its grave. Ceasefire, but in and around the Strait of Hormuz. So how close are two nations to resuming a full-blown war? Or is the worst phase of the fighting between the United States and Iran behind us? Our next port tells you more. Away from the glare of the global cameras, an oil slick is spreading near Iran's main oil hub of Kargalan. Satellite imagery that has emerged from the area shows an oil slick spread over dozens of kilometers near the tiny Karg Island. Captured by Sentinel-1, Sentinel-2 and Sentinel-3 satellites between the 5th and the 6th of May, the oil spill appears as a grey and white slick on the satellite images. Some experts predict this oil slick could be as expansive, hotly debated. The Americans had bombed the Karg Island extensively. They had destroyed Iran's military installations on the island. Based on current projections, the oil slick could pass through waters within Qatar's exclusive economic zone in about 3 days, while the nearest potential landfall point is expected to be Al Mirfa in the United Arab Emirates in about 13 days' time if the prevailing wind conditions persist. Meanwhile, the US Army has said that it disabled two Iranian vessels before they could enter into an Iranian port on the Gulf of Oman in violation of the US blockade. The vessels, both unladen Iranian oil tankers, were disabled after being fired upon with precision munitions into their smokestacks, according to the Americans.
1: You can also see, as a result of Iran's indiscriminate region, there are currently 22,500 men embarked on more than 1,550 commercial vessels.

0: trapped in the Arabian Gulf, unable to transit. In addition to shipping, Iran has continued to deliberately attack its neighbors. Just yesterday, Iran attacked Oman once and the UAE three times, including an attack on Fujairah oil terminal, which was successfully defeated.
1: The U.S. military this week said that it had sunk six Iranian small boats and intercepted Iranian cruise missiles and drones, after President Donald Trump sent the U.S. Navy to escort stranded tankers through the Strait of Hormuz in a campaign he called Project Freedom. Several merchant ships in the Gulf reported a large U.S. military base was set ablaze by Iranian missiles.
2: Targeting civilians and civilian infrastructure is not only unacceptable, it's unlawful. And this was not an isolated incident. Since 28 February, the UAE has intercepted over 500 ballistic missiles, nearly 30 cruise missiles, and more than 2,000 UAVs launched from Iran. Commercial vessels in the Strait of Hormuz continue to be struck. Deliberate attacks on international shipping in one of the world's most vital waterways.
1: Iran, in the current circumstances, is in no mood to relent. The focus has shifted from Iran's nuclearization to Iran's chokehold on the Strait of Hormuz. Trump has floated a 14-point proposal to end. There is no time limit on how soon the Iranians can accept the proposal.
3: You think they're slow rolling it? You think they're intentionally slow rolling it?
4: We'll find out soon enough.
3: Mr. President, yesterday you met the president leader.
5: Are you optimistic about Iranian response to your proposal?
4: Well, we'll see what happens. Look, they have no military. They have not a lot left. We'll see what happens. Yeah, go ahead.
1: But the Iranians look at the situation differently. They see the control of the Strait of Hormuz akin to owning an atomic bomb and are showing no inclination to give up the control of the Strait of Hormuz.
6: On the issue of the Strait of Hormuz, for years we neglected this advantage. In reality, it is a capability on the level of an atomic bomb. When you hold a position from which a single decision can affect the entire global economy, that is an extremely great capability. What we have gained through this war, give up. Now, if through international mechanisms we can in fact change the regime governing the strait, then fine. Otherwise, we will do it through our own domestic laws.
1: On the 6th of May, they bombed Beirut, despite having agreed to a ceasefire in the war with the Lebanese armed group and political party Hezbollah last month. Israel claimed that it targeted a commander of the militant group's elite Radwan force in the city's southern suburbs. Though the Wednesday strike on Beirut's southern suburbs was the first in the area in nearly about a month, fighting between Israel and Hezbollah has continued despite a ceasefire, giving rise to the inevitable question: is the tenuous truce between Israel and Lebanon just a ceasefire in name? Our next board explores.

0: The capital city of Beirut's southern suburbs, known as Dahiyeh, is where the Lebanese militant and political group Hezbollah holds sway. Once a vibrant and densely populated district, Dahiyeh has remained largely empty since the ceasefire last month, with residents fearful of returning home because of the threat of Israeli strikes. On Wednesday evening, around 8 p.m. local time, those fears came horribly true when Israeli strikes struck Dahiyeh, resulting in large flames and heavy damage to buildings. The next day, the Israeli Prime Minister Benjamin Netanyahu said that he approved the strike, which targeted a commander of the militant group's elite Radwan force.
1: Over the past month, we have eliminated more than 200 Hezbollah terrorists, 200 terrorists who acted against the citizens of Israel and the soldiers of the Israeli army. We are doing the same in

0: Gaza, eliminating terror cells, including yesterday. I say to our enemies in the clearest possible way, no terrorist has immunity. Anyone who threatens the state of Israel is a dead man. Yesterday evening, we eliminated the commander of Hezbollah's Radwan force in the heart of Beirut. This was the same senior terrorist who led the plan to conquer the north.
1: It is to be noted that it was the first time Beirut was struck by Israel since the American President Donald Trump announced a ceasefire deal between the governments of Israel and Lebanon in April. While the truce had largely halted strikes on the capital, Beirut, and its southern suburbs, the Israeli strikes, at the pretext of targeting Hezbollah infrastructure, have persisted elsewhere in the south, with continued air raids and repeated evacuation orders. According to the Lebanese Health Ministry, since the 2nd of March, more than 2,700 people have been killed in Lebanon, including more than 100 health professionals. In addition to this, more than 1 million people remain displaced in Lebanon. Wednesday's strike on Beirut's southern suburbs caused a new wave of displacement of civilians, already bearing the brunt of several months of conflict. On Thursday, the United Nations expressed concern over the deteriorating humanitarian situation in Lebanon.
2: Moving to Lebanon, our colleagues on the ground tell us that the humanitarian situation there remains volatile. Evening's Israeli strike on Beirut's southern suburbs caused a new wave of displacement of civilians who, as you can imagine, had already been impacted by months of conflict. This was the first attack on Lebanon's capital since the ceasefire announcement of April 17th and its subsequent extension. This is obviously a very alarming development. We're deeply worried also about reports of civilians also being killed in the attack, and that also includes children. We once again call on all parties to exercise maximum restraint, fully respect international law, including international humanitarian law.
1: Noteworthy is the fact that since the eruption of war between Israel and Hezbollah on the 2nd of March, Israel has wiped into Lebanon's south, ordering hundreds of thousands of Lebanese to flee it views as Hezbollah strongholds. Analysts are of the opinion that this Israeli occupation of a strip of Lebanese land along the border is aimed at creating a Hezbollah-free security zone to protect Israel's northern communities. But what's alarming is that in those areas, entire villages have been destroyed, in a strategy not unlike the one deployed by the Israeli military in Gaza. Rights groups have, time and again, said that some of these cases amount to war crimes, but the Israeli war machine has continued its deadly march in Lebanon, ostensibly claiming that its actions are in response to violations of the ceasefire deal by Hezbollah.
3: Victory Day from midnight on the 8th of May till the 10th of May. In a statement, the Russian Ministry of Defense said that all Russian military groupings in the conflict zone will completely halt combat operations during the designated period. Furthermore, Russia warned Ukraine not to attack the Victory Day parade in the Red Square. Ukraine too had earlier called for an indefinite truce starting from the 6th of May. However, both Ukraine and Russia have accused each other of violating separate ceasefires that were declared by either side. On Friday, the American President Donald Trump announced that Ukraine and Russia have agreed to observe a three-day truce beginning from Saturday, as well as a mutual swap of about 1,000 prisoners each. Our next report tells you more.
4: The 9th of May is one of the most important patriotic events for Russian President Vladimir Putin. In the build-up to the military parade, the Russian Defense Ministry threatened to launch a retaliatory, massive missile strike on the center of Kyiv if Moscow is attacked, further warning foreign diplomats to leave the Ukrainian capital ahead of 9th of May. Anticipating that Ukraine could try to disrupt the events, the Russian capital was put on high alert, and for the first time

0: In nearly two decades, there were no military hardware at the parade. Responding to Russia's announcement of the ceasefire, Ukraine proposed an open-ended ceasefire starting at midnight on Tuesday. Ukrainian President Volodymyr Zelensky had noted that Ukraine would act symmetrically from that point forward. However, the very next day, Ukrainians accusing Russia of violating a ceasefire voiced anger.
1: We made a gesture. We were the first to stop the shelling without being tied to dates. We wanted to ensure that civilians also did not experience this. But our enemy does not want this. War is the main thing for the enemy. He, Putin, does not care about his own civilians. Therefore, I believe that if they violated it, we need to fight back and launch both shades and missiles as well.
0: Ukrainian President Volodymyr Zelensky claimed that in the first few hours of the truce, there had been more than 140 attacks on Ukrainian positions and more than 850 drone strikes. The claims continued on Thursday, with Ukraine accusing Russia of breaching Kyiv's unilateral ceasefire by launching drone attacks, including one on a kindergarten in Sumy region, which killed two people. On the other hand, the Russian Defense Ministry, on Friday, the city had been targeted by drones and began at midnight local time. With Ukraine hitting deep in Russia recently, there was a perceptible sense of unease ahead of the May 9th parade.
2: Most likely, I wouldn't show up here after all those threats. They may be empty threats, but who knows what could happen. So naturally, I would be afraid to be here because it's going to be a mass gathering and anything could happen. And again, I'm afraid of ending up in the wrong place at the wrong time. I kind of still want to live a little longer.
0: The Russia-Ukraine war, which is Europe's biggest conflict since World War II and is well into its fifth year, isn't exhibiting any signs of coming to an end anytime soon. The world's attention has been fixated on the war in West Asia, resulting in a lull in the peace process, with both sides stepping up strikes in recent weeks and trading accusations of violating separate ceasefires. The Russia-Ukraine war, with hundreds of thousands of soldiers and tens of thousands of civilians, seems to have escalated in an alarming fashion.
3: Turkey has unveiled a prototype of an intercontinental ballistic missile as part of a push to become self-reliant and to gain a foothold as a key defense player on the global stage. Now, the ICBM that is named Yildirim Han, which means lightning in Turkish, is being developed by the Turkish Defense Ministry's Research and Developmental Center. And it was unveiled at the 2026 Defense and Aerospace Exhibition at the Istanbul Expo Center. But why is this ICBM model significant, and what does it mean for Turkey's defense capabilities? Our next port explores.
4: Developing a missile defense shield, dubbed the Steel Dome. And this week, he showed off the concept of a missile, which Ankara boasts will be an intercontinental ballistic missile, dubbed the Yildirim Han, which means lightning. The missile is being developed to have a range of 6,000 kilometers. According to the Turkish news agency Anadolu, the ICBM will have a maximum speed is Mach 25, which is 25 times the speed of sound. It will be powered by four rocket propulsion engines, fueled by liquid nitrogen tetroxide. Its warhead will have a payload capacity of 3,000 kilograms.
5: Last year, we delivered nearly 100 steel dome elements to the Turkish army. This year, we will deliver over 150. So, these investments. The first side is the mass production of the capabilities we have already developed. These include early warning radars, electronic warfare systems like ALP, like Koral, and air defense systems like Sniper, Korkut, and Hisar, and their integrated architecture. Along with this, at the highest level, we have contracts that we will sign at this fair, such as Sniper 3 and Sniper 4, which represent new capabilities we have gained. These are the capabilities that have been developed.

0: Interceptor gibi.
1: Experts say the launch of a Turkish ICBM is significant for a number of reasons. Turkey does not need ICBMs to deter any immediate security threat it is facing. Therefore, it is not the ICBM, but the capability to produce it that is significant for Turkey. The unveiling of the new missile comes amid serious tensions in the Middle East, while the warring sides in the US-Israel war on Iran holds following 6 weeks of strikes. A naval battle is playing out in the Gulf as Iran continues to block the Strait of Hormuz and the US enforces a naval blockade of Iranian ports. Furthermore, prominent Israeli leader Naftali Bennett has termed Turkey to be the next Iran. So Turkey is rapidly building up its defenses.
2: This new generation of kamikaze drones, poised to make a global impact, derives its greatest strength from swarm synergy powered by AI-assisted technology. In other words, we're talking about an offensive with cost-effective drones in a high number that will, in a sense, saturate air defense systems.
1: Turkey at this moment is simultaneously managing a post-war Syria at its border. An unresolved situation. Iranian, ongoing tensions with actors in Iraq and, critically, it recently experienced ballistic missiles fired from Iran being intercepted by NATO assets over its territory. Turkey is encircled by instability and it is drawing the conclusion that abstract alliance guarantees are insufficient for defense, so it is trying to build its own hard sovereign deterrence.
3: At least 24 soldiers killed and several others were wounded in an assault by the Boko Haram militants on a military base near Lake Chad in the landlocked Central African nation. Claiming to have repelled the attack, the Chadian army said that a significant number of attackers were killed. A couple of days later, two generals of the army were killed in a Boko Haram ambush in the volatile Lake Chad basin. Once again, the challenges that Chad is besieged with. Our next report tells you more.

0: The Republic of Chad is the second least developed nation in the world. The impoverished Central African nation has faced years of instability marked by rebellions, armed groups and coups. The Barka Tolorom military base of the Chadian army is located on the shores of Lake Chad, which straddles Cameroon, Chad, Niger and Nigeria, and whose islands and marshes are infamous for providing a refuge for Boko Haram militants and other radical Islamist groups, including their base, came under attack from the Nigerian.
1: The armed force staff informs the national public that at around 10 p.m. on 4th May 2026, the Boko Haram sect attacked the position of our defense and security forces on the island of Barka Tolorom. After a fierce response from our personnel, the attack was repelled. A significant number of members of the sect were neutralized and equipment was recovered, and the sweep continues. Unfortunately, the defense and security forces report 23 dead and 26 wounded. A final assessment will be communicated to you at a later date. Furthermore, the General Staff of the Armed Forces reiterates its commitment to combating the terrorists and reassures the Chadian people that the situation is under control.
0: While the Chadian army and bolts of the Chadian army were killed in a Boko Haram ambush, in memory of the soldiers who fell on the field, Chad declared 3 days of national mourning. It is to be noted that the Lake Chad region has witnessed a surge in activity in recent months by Boko Haram's Jazz faction, including kidnappings and assaults on security forces. Offering his condolences to the bereaved families, the Chadian president Mahamat Idris Deby Itno, himself an elite soldier by training, pledged to continue the fight with renewed determination until the threat posed by Boko Haram is completely eradicated. In October 2024, an attack on a military base in the Lake Chad Basin by Boko Haram left about

0: 40 Chadian soldiers dead. Responding to the October 2024 attack, Debi Itno had launched a counter-offensive aimed at destroying Boko Haram's capacity to cause harm on the ground for 2 weeks. After that offensive ended in February 2025, the army insisted that Boko Haram had no more sanctuary on the Chadian territory. Contrary to the claim, the attacks on the Chadian security forces have continued, and these recent attacks are a grim reminder that the menace of Boko Haram is far from over.
1: And with that, it's a wrap on this edition of World at War. If you want to reach out to me with any comments, feedback or suggestions, please feel free to do so on the ID that you're seeing on your screens. I'm your host, Mohammed Saleh. I'll see you again next week.

0: where darkness hides behind every corner. Where the truth is stranger than fiction. A show that dives deep into the stories which shock and mystify the victims, the accused, and the sinister float. Crime is your front row seat to darkness. Get the latest updates.
1: Destroy their
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1: missiles
0: news.
1: And raise their...
0: Credible, clear, continuous. 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Eon World is one.
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0: From the bustling trading floors of Wall Street to the vibrant exchanges of Asian stock markets, WEON breaks it down for you to make sense of what's happening. As we reveal the key factors behind events, strategic battles, and the game-changing business decisions that shape the world. We bring you all of this and more on World Business Watch.
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Hello and welcome. You're watching Beyond World is One. My name is Mohammed Saleh, and these are the headlines. The new images emerge of the suspected oil spill off Iran's Kargalan. Satellite imagery shows the oil spill may have originated from Iran's key oil export terminal.

A New York Times report citing U.S. officials says that Russia is in fact shipping drone components to Iran via the Caspian Sea, evading the U.S. naval blockade. The Lebanese official media reports that Israel has conducted multiple bombings on the outskirts of the city of Beirut. The Israeli forces say they conducted two bombings on a highway outside of Beirut in an area not considered a traditional Hezbollah stronghold. A large-scale forest fire is blazing through Ukraine's Chernobyl nuclear power plant exclusion zone. Ukrainian authorities say that they've been fighting to contain the blaze over the past 3 days. A new poll of the Labour Party members shows that most do not think that Prime Minister Keir Starmer can revive the party's fortunes. The poll was conducted before Labour's drubbing in the UK this Thursday. However, Starmer has said that he is not going to resign in the wake of this debacle. And the flag of the European Union is raised at Hungary's parliament building for the first time since 2014 as Peter Magyar is sworn in as the country's prime minister. The EU flag had been taken down in 2014 by the previous government of Viktor Orban. The TVK's Vijay gets the governor's nod to form the government in Tamil Nadu after his party reaches 121 tally to form a coalition government. Now, Vijay is scheduled to take the oath as the chief minister on Sunday.

The Moscow's Red Square became the stage for a carefully choreographed show of force and defiance. It was the venue for Russia's annual Victory Day parade. But behind the military pageantry, the shadow of war loomed large. The grand parade appeared noticeably subdued, and even as both Russia and Ukraine said that they were adhering to the ceasefire, the sound of gunfire did not fall silent. Our next report tracks the tense standoff on the occasion of the Victory Day.

0: War drums are beating loud in Moscow. Amid a fragile jitter, Russia held its annual Victory Day parade under the shadow of a potential Ukrainian attack. For the first time in 20 years, the celebrations were muted. There were no neat rows of tanks or ballistic missile carriers rolling down through Moscow's Red Square. Forgoing the traditional show of force in favor of security, Russia scaled back its grand militaristic Victory Day parade, which celebrates the Soviet Union's role in defeating Nazi Germany. In a marked departure from previous Victory Day parades, Russian President Vladimir Putin quietly watched a series of pre-recorded videos from the front lines of the Russia-Ukraine strikes deep inside Russia. In just 1 week, Ukraine struck at the front lines and at Russia's oil refineries. Ukrainian President Volodymyr Zelensky accused Moscow of ignoring the ceasefire and continuing large-scale strikes across Ukraine. He had issued a stern warning to Moscow, saying that Kyiv would respond proportionately. Amid the tensions, Russia's Victory Day parade was brief. Putin appeared amid tight security as he talked about his war on Ukraine just. He also denounced NATO for arming Kyiv.
1: The great feat of the generation of winners inspires the soldiers to an aggressive force that is led by the entire NATO bloc. And despite this, our heroes go forward.
0: As a three-day ceasefire sets in, a sense of uneasy calm and distrust loom on both sides of the front line. While some longed for lasting peace, others questioned the ceasefire.
2: I hope that the ceasefire lasts longer. All in all, I don't want the war to go on. It is terrible. When there is war, people, children, civilians die. Why all that? I want a peaceful sky and don't want the things that our ancestors, World War II veterans, had to endure to happen again.
0: The Kremlin has clarified that the ceasefire is just for 3 days and not longer. They're already not observing it. About half an hour ago, I spoke with my parents. They went for a walk in a park in the city of Zaporizhia. Unfortunately, they already heard explosions. They don't know exactly what it was, but there are explosions. Something is still happening. Ukraine and Russia traded fire at least 1,820 times since the 4th of May, when Putin first announced a ceasefire for Victory Day. And the bombardment didn't stop until May 9th, when Russia claimed to have repelled 246 Ukrainian attack drones, and Kyiv claimed that Russia targeted its Sumy region. Bureau Report, WION, World is One.
3: And we earlier spoke with Mr. Fred Veer, who's a journalist and a political commentator. He joined us live from Moscow, listening to what he had to say.
4: Ukraine has stepped up its drone warfare against Russia and achieved quite a few successes in recent weeks. And so I think there was real fear in the Kremlin that they would target it. And I'm sure they said that the military parade would be a target. So I think they, you know, discretion is a better part of valor. They decided to tone it down this year and get through it rather quickly. It was the 81st anniversary, so it's not like a jubilee year. I don't think it makes that much difference for Russians.
3: Now, amidst the sweeping American sanctions on Iran, a New York Times report now claims that Russia is apparently quietly helping Iran by bypassing these sanctions by shipping military and commercial supplies via the Caspian Sea. The report has stated that Russia is helping Iran rebuild and also to restock its military arsenal by shipping it vital drone components. The New York Times also states that Iran has lost nearly about 60% of its drone arsenal in the 2 months of the U.S.-Israeli war. Now, Russia is also reportedly supplying goods that are

0: move through the Strait of Hormuz, as the route is now restricted by the US Navy. For both nations that are embroiled in the war and bearing the brunt of the Western sanctions, the Caspian Sea is a key waterway for trade. Additionally, the New York Times has also reported that Iran is rapidly expanding its alternative trade corridors, with four ports along the Caspian now operating 24/7 to handle shipments of wheat, corn, animal feed, sunflower oil, and other critical imports. Now, these allegations have come on the heels of earlier claims that China had aided Iran in the war by supplying it with some crucial intelligence at the height of the conflict. In return, the Trump administration has now sanctioned three Chinese commercial satellite companies. Overall, 11 more companies across West Asia and China have been sanctioned. With the U.S.-Iran peace talks still in limbo, tensions continue to simmer. Bahrain have pressed the United Nations to demand that Iran should end its blockade of the Strait of Hormuz. But the resolution is likely to be vetoed by China and Russia. The envoy to the United Nations is condemned and has opposed this measure. Listen in.
1: The actions of the United States stand in the stark contradiction to its stated objectives and have served only to escalate tensions and deepen instability in the region. Iran's position is clear. The only viable solution in the Strait of Hormuz is a permanent end to the war, the lifting of maritime blockade, and the restoration of normal passage.
0: Now, following the resolution, the feud between Iran and Bahrain has, of course, escalated. Tehran has threatened what it calls, and I quote, the microscopic country of Bahrain with a permanent closure for access to the Strait of Hormuz. Iran has warned that Bahrain siding with the United States will have consequences. Meanwhile, Bahrain has arrested about 40 Iranian individuals for alleged ties to the IRGC. And amidst this, Britain has now deployed its warship, the HMS Dragon, to West Asia. Its relocation to West Asia follows a move by France that also deployed a carrier strike group to the southern part of the Red Sea. A new environmental and strategic flashpoint is emerging in the Gulf. Satellite images now appear to show a massive oil slick that is spreading across waters near Iran's critical Kargalan, the hub that handles nearly 90% of Tehran's oil exports. The suspected spill, captured by Europeans' Copernicus Sentinel satellites from the 6th and the 8th of May, stretches across an estimated 45 square kilometers in the Persian Gulf. Now, experts analyzing the imagery say that the white slick is visually consistent with oil, and it could be the biggest such incident since the start of the American-Israeli war on Iran more than 2 months ago. What makes this even more significant is the location. Kargalan is not just an oil terminal. It is the lifeline of Iran's energy economy, with much of its crude export flowing to China. The development comes amid some intense military escalation in the Gulf, with the ongoing U.S. blockade reporting strikes on Iranian targets and growing clashes between American and the Iranian forces. Now, the cause of this oil spill remains contested. There is no confirmation yet on whether it was an accident, damage from military attacks, or a result of a shipping disruption in the conflict zone. But the timing is critical. The war has already trapped hundreds of ships in the Persian Gulf waters and has triggered one of the biggest oil shocks to global energy supply chains in recent years, impacting crude, LNG, and global shipping routes. Now, India has confirmed progress in the movement of Indian ships stranded near the Strait of Hormuz and tensions in the Gulf region. The Ministry of External Affairs says that 11 Indian vessels have now exited the strategically crucial waterway following diplomatic engagement with Iran, while 13 ships still remain in the Persian Gulf. Now, India has said that it is continuing talks with the Iranian authorities to ensure the safe passage for the remaining vessels. The Strait of Hormuz remains one of the world's most critical maritime trade routes, handling nearly 20% of the global oil and gas supplies. The latest development has come amidst indications of easing tensions in the region after the United States announced a temporary pause in the blockade measures to allow more room for negotiations with Iran. Now, the American President Donald Trump said that Coe has stated that ships will be allowed to transit, claiming that American threats have been effectively neutralized. But tensions continue to remain high. Trump has warned that the United States could, in fact,

I presume military action at a much higher intensity if Tehran does not fully lift its restrictions on the key maritime corridor. Iran has blocked the strait after the United States and Israel launched military attacks on the 28th of February, and the U.S. later imposed a blockade on Iranian ports in April after diplomatic negotiations between Washington and Tehran broke down. India, meanwhile, says that it remains focused on ensuring the safe return of all Indian-linked vessels navigating through the Gulf region. Now, the global food inflation crisis is deepening. Food prices worldwide have now hit their highest levels in more than 3 years as the Iran war continues to disrupt the global energy supplies, shipping routes and agricultural trade. This is rising costs are now beginning to hit everyday essentials from cooking oil and cereals to meat and dairy products. And according to the United Nations Food and Agriculture Organization, the global food price index has now risen by nearly 1.6% in April, marking third straight monthly increase and pushing prices to their highest levels since February 2023. The last jump came from vegetable oils. Prices from palm oil, soybean oil, sunflower oil and rapeseed oil have surged nearly 6% in a single month. The reason traces back to the Iran war and the disruptions around the Strait of Hormuz, one of the world's most critical shipping choke points, and around 20% of the global oil and gas supplies normally pass through this route. As shipping and fuel costs have jumped, fertilizer production and transport costs have also surged, pushing up global food prices. Higher crude oil prices are also increasing demand for biofuels, forcing more crops like soy and vegetable oils towards fuel production rather than food supplies. The meat prices have also climbed up globally, rising 1.2% amidst tightening cattle supplies in Brazil. Meanwhile, cereal prices have edged up, although strong wheat and rice inventories have prevented a sharper spike for now. Experts warn that the pressure could actually worsen in the coming months. Now, fertilizer shortages linked to the conflict are already raising farming costs worldwide. Some estimates suggest fertilizer prices have risen by nearly about 50 to 70% in parts of Europe. The United Nations has also warned that prolonged disruption could push millions more people towards food insecurity, especially in the import-dependent developing countries. For consumers, the impact is likely to show directly in the grocery bills. Higher transport, fuel and input costs are expected to feed into prices of edible oils, packaged food, dairy products and meat across global markets over the course of the next few months. Now, the U.S. has resumed its blitz of attacks on the alleged drug boats in the Caribbean. In the latest attack, two people have been killed and one remains injured. A video released by the U.S. Southern Command captures the vessel moving across the water before it was struck by what seemed to be a missile. The footage briefly cuts to black before showing the boat consumed by flames. And according to Southcom, the vessel was in fact struck in eastern Pacific and one person apparently managed to survive the attack. Now, the U.S. Coast Guard has been notified to launch a search and rescue mission. The previous strike took place on Tuesday.

operated by Latin America. However, these attacks have been under growing scrutiny, especially after the US failed to provide evidence whether or not these boats were transporting drugs. Legal experts argue that many of these deaths amount to extrajudicial killings. Since the start of 2026, this is the seventh known U.S. attack on boats. In April and March, at least one attack was noted per month, while in February and January, there were about two attacks per month. The U.S. State Department has issued a warning to Taiwan. It says that further delays to Taiwan's military spending will amount to a concession to China. Meanwhile, Taiwan's defense ministry has said that key military projects were left out of a bill that was passed by the opposition-controlled parliament. And Taiwan's president, Lai Ching-te, had sought a $40 billion defense boost to counter China. He claims the self-governed island is a part of its own territory and has increased military pressure around the island. After delays by the Taiwanese opposition parties, the lawmakers approved only about two-thirds of the defense funding request, mainly for buying U.S. weapons and defense projects, including locally made drones and missiles, were not included in the deal. The opposition said that it supports defense spending, but has claimed that some plans were unclear and could actually lead to corruption. President Lai Ching-te welcomed the funding that was finally approved, saying that it would allow for the purchase of U.S.-made HIMARS rocket systems. However, he said that more still needs to be done. Meanwhile, the U.S. State Department has said that it continues to support Taiwan's defense needs against growing threats. And the U.S. is Taiwan's main arms supplier, has supported higher defense spending, and China has repeatedly closed the U.S. weapon sales to Taiwan. And Taiwan's defense ministry has said that the approved budget leaves out which could weaken the island's military capabilities. Now, the Bangladesh Cricket Board has suspended several Bangladeshi Premier League figures over alleged betting and obstruction-related offences. The action follows an investigation into possible violation of ICC's anti-corruption code during the 12th edition of the BPL. In a statement, the BCB said that its integrity unit had carried out the investigation and the probe looked into allegations of corrupt conduct, betting activities, failure to cooperate with anti-corruption officials and attempts to block or delay inquiries connected to the tournament. Now, one of the key figures charged is team manager Mohammad Lablu Rahman, and according to the BCB, he allegedly failed to cooperate with the investigators and did not comply with the demand notice issued under the Act. He is also accused of trying to obstruct the investigation and of concealing, deleting or destroying the relevant information and communication. The franchise co-owner Mohammad Tawhidul Haq has been charged under the same provisions. Meanwhile, the domestic cricketer Amit Majumdar and the team manager Rizwan Kabir Siddiqui have been accused of placing or entering bets related to cricket matches. The BCB has said that everyone charged in the case has been provisionally suspended. They now have about 14 days to respond to the allegations after receiving official notices. For now, though, the board says that it will not make any further comments on this matter. The memorabilia that was once owned by Hollywood's icon Marilyn Monroe is all set to go under the hammer, given forgettable stars, jewelry and wardrobe pieces to handwritten notes, letters, paintings and poetry. The auction brings together some rare items that capture both the glamour and the vulnerability behind the legend. Born as Norma Jean Mortensen in Los Angeles in 1926, Marilyn Monroe went on to become one of Hollywood's stars, celebrated for her films, beauty and screen presence. Now, she breathed her last in 1962, but even decades later, fascination around her life continues to grow. Heritage auctions will open bidding on the 1st of June, featuring items preserved by Monroe's close friends, poets Norman and Hera Austin. The collection includes personal belongings from the final years of life between 1955 and 1962, and it coincides with what would have been her 100th birth anniversary. The auction also includes several documents and letters that have never been made public before, and they reveal Monroe's private struggles, including her relationships, her heartbreak, thoughts about life and death, from jewelry she wore during public appearances to artwork that she once owned

0: The collection paints an intimate portrait of the woman behind the global fame. And also included are letters that were exchanged with her former husband, playwright Arthur Miller, along with a note from Monroe's psychiatrist that was written around the time of her death.
1: This material has never been seen before, and it's never been offered to the public. It's literally been in the confines of the estate of Norman Head of Roston, and so it's really special because it's not material that's been bought and sold over the decades, and this is something that's it's a discovery, frankly. I mean, you're talking about jewelry that she wore.
0: But the auction officials say that one of the most emotional items that Monroe wrote while filming a movie. The note captures Monroe asking for help as personal struggles began affecting the film's production, offering a heartbreaking glimpse into the pressure that she was facing behind the scenes. More than six decades after her death, Marilyn Monroe remains one of Hollywood's most enduring icons. And through these deeply personal items, the auction offers a rare chance to look beyond the fame and to reconnect with the woman behind the image. And with that, it's a wrap on this edition of our newscast. Stay tuned for more.

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0: where the truth is stranger than fiction. A show that dives deep into the stories which shock and mystify the victims, the accused, and the sinister float. 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
3: The earth is sending distress signals. Wildfires, droughts, and melting glaciers. Can we reverse the damage? Explore the harrowing effects of climate change. It's a wake-up call.

We are live on We On Wild is One. Time now for Pulse. I'm Eric Nzoka. The headlines. A New York Times report citing U.S. officials says Russia is shipping drone components to Iran via the Caspian Sea, evading the U.S. Navy blockade in the Strait of Hormuz. Iran's National Security Committee Chief Ibrahim Azizi issues a warning to Bahrain. Azizi says that Bahrain will face serious consequences for aligning itself with the United States, and it risks having the doors of the Strait of Hormuz closed on it forever. The flag of the European Union is raised at Hungary's Parliament building for the first time since Jar was sworn in as the country's new prime minister. The EU flag had been taken down in 2014 by the previous government of Viktor Orban. TVK's Vijay gets Governor's nod to form government in Tamil Nadu after his party reached 121 tally to form a coalition government. Vijay is scheduled to take oath as chief minister on Sunday. Lebanese official media reports that Israel has conducted multiple strikes outside the capital Beirut. Israeli forces had conducted two strikes on a highway outside Beirut in an area not considered a traditional Hezbollah stronghold. The Ministry of National Defense urges Japan, the Philippines to stop forming exclusive cliques and creating camp confrontation, opposing what it called any unilateral attempts to change the status quo by force in the East China Sea and the South China Sea. A massive suspected oil spill has been detected near Iran's critical Karg Island, the hub that handles nearly 90% of Tehran's oil exports. Satellite imagery now shows a huge slick spread across the Gulf, raising fresh questions over the cost of the escalating U.S.-Iran conflict and the strain on global energy supplies. Here's a report.

The threat of an oil spill is looming large across Iran's main oil export hub, the Kharg Island. Satellite

0: Images captured between May 6th and May 8th by Europe's Copernicus program show a massive grey and white slick spreading through the waters west of the island. Experts analyzing the imagery say the pattern is visually consistent with an oil spill. Researchers estimate the slick may cover an area of around 45 square kilometers, making it potentially the biggest such event since the start of the US-Israel war against Iran. The source of the leak remains unclear. Analysts say there is currently no direct evidence showing an active spill or confirming exactly where the oil originated from. But the location of the incident has drawn global attention. Karg Island is the backbone of Iran's oil trade, handling about 90% of the country's exports, much of it heading to China. The suspected spill comes as the Gulf remains on edge. The US Navy has been enforcing a blockade around Iranian ports in an attempt to restrict tanker movement, while directives between US and Iranian forces continue in the region. The conflict has already disrupted global energy flows of ships in the Gulf and triggered crude oil and LNG supplies in recent years. Now, with a possible major oil spill emerging near Iran's most vital energy hub, fears are growing over both the environmental damage and the deepening instability in the world's most critical oil corridor. Your report, Vyond World is One.
1: Mr. Chris Doyle is the Director of Council for Arab-British Understanding and the current lead spokesperson for the Council. He's now joining us live on this broadcast. Mr. Doyle, it's good to see you. Thank you very much for your time. If this oil spill is confirmed by Iran or the United States, we do not know the origins of this oil spill. We also don't know how it happened in Karg Island. But if it confirmed that indeed this is an oil spill, what could be the result?
2: Well, if confirmed, it will just add to the fears about the environmental consequences of this war, that it will certainly have an impact on the delicate ecosystems in the Gulf. It's no doubt going to be the case also once all the analysis is done with the various attacks on oil tankers that have taken place and other oil and gas terminals, that the pollution as a result of this war will be really significant. And I think that's, really tragic. It's going to be one of the long-term costs of this conflict. The Gulf has seen oil spills before in 1991 from Iraq, actually. As part of that war, Iraq unloaded millions and millions of barrels of oil into the Gulf. So that was a devastating moment. It took years to recover from. So I hope that this is a spill that can be contained. I hope that, whatever has been leaking, maybe that has been somehow stopped. But it just goes to show that war is really costly, and we are perhaps lucky not to have seen an oil spill of this sort of size so far, if this is confirmed.
1: Mr. Doyle, let's move and talk about China now, because it looks like it's the focal point this week and this month, because President Trump is heading there. But before that, the foreign minister of Iran, Abbas Araghchi, was in China. What role can China play at this juncture?
2: Hopefully China can play a really positive role, because it has a vested interest. It would certainly like to see the end of these blockades, the end of the war. Iran is an ally of China. It certainly doesn't want to see Israeli bombing of it, which would even further degrade the Iranian economy. It's to maintain any form of defense. And of course, perhaps above all, that China gets much of its oil and gas from the Gulf. It needs stability. It needs to be able to lower costs.

0: itself. Now, the question is really whether President Trump is willing to allow China to really be seen as the brokers of a deal. Now, it looks as if the Trump administration is basically moving towards some form of deal. It's diluted its position. There's now talk about a memorandum of understanding that could be put in place that could allow for those straits to be opened up. That's all very positive. It's just conceivable that a President Trump, in visiting President Xi, could announce with the second most powerful man in the world, as he would see it, a deal that would end this war. And to that extent, in the way that Trump likes to do deals with powerful, largely male leaders, he may well want to do this with President Xi.
1: Mr. Doyle, finally, the Gulf countries are in limbo. I'm talking about the UAE, I'm talking about Saudi Arabia, and now Bahrain, because Iran has warned Bahrain that they risk being targeted because of aligning with the United States. How should they act or behave in the coming days now that there's a ceasefire and there's President Trump heading to China, maybe a possible deal in the end? But how should these countries, especially in the Gulf, behave right now?
0: They have differing views. So there are more hawkish states. That's principally led by the United Arab Emirates, which has been hit hardest by the Iranian strikes during the active part of this war. Bahrain is also historically suspicious of Iranian intentions, and it too is fairly hawkish. But other countries, Oman, for example, is very much one. It was the mediating power that would like to see a resolution of this, but so is also Qatar and Kuwait. Saudi Arabia, that was hit, of course, has probably suffered less than some of the smaller states. It too has tried to push a line of a negotiated deal over this. It's backed Pakistan in its role as a mediator. Mm-hmm. So I think overall the Gulf states would like to see the end of this, but they're by no means united. I think the question is, if there is some sort of deal, they guarantee their security going forward, because the United States has demonstrated that it may not always be that reliable security umbrella that they require. The European Union is perhaps willing but not capable, and they're going to have to work for their own security. I think they're going to have to collaborate, cooperate more with each other to act as a deterrent against Iran or any other power that might threaten their stability. And of course, stability is absolutely crucial for states like the UAE and Qatar, because this is what allows them to act as global transport hubs, to where businesses can set up offices and do so much of their trade. So there is very much to play for these states, because they've got to reassure the global financial communities that there's business as usual as quickly as possible should this war come to an end.
1: Mr. Chris Doyle, it's good to see you as always. Thank you very much for your time and for talking to us today.
0: Thanks for having me.
1: Lebanon says at least 12 people were killed in Israeli airstrikes in the country's south. More raids also targeted a highway south of Beirut, outside Hezbollah's strongholds and away from the main areas of fighting. The latest attacks come despite a ceasefire agreed 3 weeks ago and ahead of direct peace talks scheduled for next week. Hezbollah says it launched a drone attack targeting IDF troops in northern Israel. The Israeli military says several explosive drones entered Israeli territory. One army personnel was seriously wounded, while two others suffered moderate injuries. In retaliation, IDF says it struck several villages in southern Lebanon, including an attack on the town of Sakhsiye.
2: Fighting was against children, civilians. They ran away from Nabatia, and they targeted them here. Here they were all children and women, all women and children. They all ran away from under the strikes, from the Nabatia area. The people fled and looked for a safe house.

0: Where do you want this to get to? I don't understand. Nobody understands.
1: Early in the day, the Israeli military issued evacuation warnings for 7 towns in southern Lebanon. Subsequent airstrikes were reported near the villages of Arnoun and Meifadoun. Lebanon's health ministry said an airstrike in the town of Tula in the Tyre district killed 4 people, including 2 women.
2: First, they issued a warning and a threat to the town and told the people to evacuate because we didn't know which house the airstrike would hit. The town was completely evacuated, except for some families who stayed in their homes. Then the airstrike happened. And now, as you can see, there's an airstrike. It's clearly hitting an area. The airstrike happened right now, as we're talking to you.
1: The IDF said it carried out strikes on more than 85 Hezbollah infrastructure sites across Lebanon over the past day. These targets reportedly included weapons storage facilities and launch sites. The Israeli military also said it struck an underground weapons production facility in Lebanon's eastern Bekaa Valley. Israel has also continued strikes beyond southern Lebanon. On Wednesday, it carried out an attack on Beirut's southern suburbs. It was the army's first attack in that area in nearly a month, resulting in the death of a senior Hezbollah commander. But despite the trade of fire amid the ceasefire, Lebanon and Lebanese Israeli representatives are expected to meet again for a third round of direct talks. The talks are scheduled for next week in Washington. The first meeting took place just days before the U.S. announced a ceasefire in Lebanon that followed an extension of that truce, even as hostilities on the ground have persisted.

Israel's military conducted an air raid in occupied West Bank, which is under intense scrutiny after explosive remarks by a senior Israeli general were leaked to the media. The comments have triggered outrage for openly acknowledging discriminatory tactics against Palestinians, even as violence, arrests, and demolitions continue to escalate across the West Bank.

0: Violence in the West Bank continues to surge in the shadow of the Gaza war, with Palestinian officials reporting killings, mass arrests, home demolitions, and settler attacks across multiple cities. Israeli forces carried out new raids in Nablus, Bethlehem, Hebron, and Ramallah, detaining at least 17 Palestinians, including women and a child, according to local authorities. In Termas Aya, Israeli bulldozers sealed off the town by blocking roads with earth mounds and cutting off access for residents.
1: We were surprised this morning after dawn prayers by the entry of a large force army accompanied by a bulldozer. They headed towards the eastern part of the town, between our town and the village of Abu Falah, and closed the main road.
0: A two-story Palestinian home west of Ramallah was demolished by Israeli forces over alleged permit violations, part of a wider campaign of demolitions that has accelerated since the Gaza war began. The United Nations considers the West Bank an occupied territory where more than 750,000 Israeli settlers now live across settlements and outposts deemed illegal under international law. As tensions continue to boil over, fears are growing that we may be moving towards a new phase of unrest, one that could further widen the divide between Israelis and Palestinians.
2: We were sleeping peacefully in our homes like everyone else when we were surprised to find the army storming our seven-story building. The army gradually moved from the first floor to the seventh, opening doors left and right and forcing the residents out. They evicted all residents from the building.
0: The situation has been further aggravated by the comments of the head of Israel's Central Command in the West Bank. Major General Avi Bluth said that Israeli troops are killing like they haven't killed since 1967. The remarks are from a leaked account published by Israeli daily Haaretz, a report the Israeli military has so far not denied. Bluth said Israeli forces shot 42 Palestinian stone throwers last year, describing them as terrorists while admitting that Jewish settlers accused of similar attacks were not treated the same way. The report also claims the general defended rules allowing soldiers to shoot Palestinians in the legs near the separation barrier, describing them as limping monuments meant to deter others from crossing into Israel for work.
3: A day after the Scottish National Party won its fifth consecutive election, party leader John Sweeney indicated that the emergence of Reform UK, the British elections, makes Scottish independence more urgent. The First Minister of Scotland, Sweeney, declared victory on May 8th after securing over 16,000 elections held a day prior.
4: It has been the privilege of my life to serve the people of Perthshire for the last 29 years, and I look forward to continuing that service in the next Scottish parliamentary term. I have always acted in a way to prioritise the service of the people who chose me to represent them in Parliament, and I will continue to do so.
3: Sweeney has vowed to stand up to the hard-right Anti-Immigration Reform UK and its leader Nigel Farage. This is after the party made gains across England, Scotland and Wales. Sweeney also warned that Farage could become the next British Prime Minister, and that could spell bad news for Scotland.
4: Oh, I will be absolutely robust in setting out my hostility to Reform and to Farage, but I also have to be open with the public about what I think is coming our way. And what is coming our way is the likelihood of the next Prime Minister of the United Kingdom. And you only need to look at some of the people who are demanding the Prime Minister moves over right away, because they can see that coming as well.
3: Meanwhile, President Trump on Friday congratulated Sweeney on his re-election, taking to Truth Social. Trump called Sweeney a good man. The SNP won 58 seats, just short of a majority. Scottish Labour and Reform UK came second with 17 seats each. Scottish Greens won 15 seats and the Conservatives 12, and the LIB, or the Labour Democrats, 10. Elections also took place in England and Wales, where Plaid Cymru emerged as the largest party in Wales, marking a major political shift away from Labour, which had governed the region for over a century. Even as anti-protests over Tehran's streets and rising tensions in West Asia, inside one of the city's top museums, visitors are turning to art for reflection and escape. Tehran's Museum of Contemporary Art has opened a special anti-war exhibition featuring works by American pop artists from the 1960s, including Lichtenstein and Robert Indiana. The exhibition focuses on themes of conflict and the human cost of war. Many of the artworks come from the museum's rare collection acquired during the 1970s under Iran's former royal family, but kept away from the public after the 1979 Islamic Revolution. Young visitors stopped to closely observe works that felt especially relevant today. One of the highlights was Rosenquist's collage showing a fighter jet alongside images of destructive. Einstein's comic-style painting captured the intensity of aerial combat through bold visuals. For many visitors, the exhibition offered relief from the stress of conflict and uncertainty. Tehran residents described art as a way of survival during difficult times. Museum officials say the exhibition was designed to reflect the emotions and realities unfolding around society today. The museum has a rich history. It was established during the rule of Shah Mohammad Reza Pahlavi,

0: when Iran shared close ties with the US, the collection was largely curated by former Empress Farah Pahlavi and includes works by artists such as Pablo Picasso, Vincent van Gogh, and Francis Bacon.
1: This exhibition about art and war gives the audience the sense that, despite the war and hardship people go through, art rival.
0: After the 1979 Islamic Revolution, the museum's Western art collection was locked away for decades following weeks of conflict and temporary lockdowns. During the U.S.-Israeli bombardment, the museum has now reopened under a fragile ceasefire. Officials say only a limited number of works are on display in case tensions rise again. But for visitors, the reopening has offered a rare moment of calm and connection through art and culture. And thank you for watching We On Pulse. Stay with us. This is We On Wildest One. I'm Eric Njoka. Goodbye.

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0: In-depth coverage of global issues broken down into facts, figures, and simple words. 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
3: Where darkness hides behind every corner. Where the truth is stranger than fiction. A show that dives deep into the stories which shock and mystify. The victims, the accused, and the sinister plot. Prime Crime is your front row seat to darkness.
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5: The Earth is sending distress signals. Wildfires, droughts, and melting glaciers. Can we reverse the damage? Explore the harrowing effects of climate change. 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
0: From the bustling trading floors of Wall Street to the vibrant exchanges of Asian stock markets, WeOn breaks it down for you to make sense of what's happening. As we reveal the key factors behind events, strategic battles, and the game-changing business decisions that shape the world. We bring you all of this and more on World Business Watch.
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3: Campaigns, elections, alliances, controversies, and power play. 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

0: Indian Armed Forces carried out measured and precise strikes on nine camps.
1: There is detailed Operation Sindoor by the Indian forces in retaliation to the Pahalgam terror attack.
2: Operation Sindoor ne aatank ke khilaf ek nayi lakeer kheench di.
3: The 7th of May, when India targeted terror infrastructure deep inside Pakistan.
4: It's a moment like the kind we perhaps hadn't seen since we went across to Bangladesh or East Pakistan in 1971.
3: The response to the April 22 Pahalgam terror attack of the world.
5: It was a war of networks. It was basically an attrition war where we never entered into Pakistan, and we were able to penetrate deep into Pakistan at the same time.
3: 1 year of Operation Sindoor, 1 year of strengthened Indian military deterrence, 1 year of exposing Pakistan's lies. On the 22nd of April 2025, in the serene Baisaran meadows of Jammu and Kashmir's Pahalgam, innocent blood was spilled. Pakistan-backed terrorists approached tourists, questioning the men about their religion, demanding they recite the Kalma verse. Those who failed were shot dead in front of their wives and
6: Muslim.
3: 26 people lost their lives. The devastating visuals of women who lost their husbands stirred a nation, igniting widespread anger and a demand for justice. The killings of the innocent tourists did not go unanswered. Wee hours of the 7th of May 2025, India launched Operation Sindoor, hitting hard at the terrorist infrastructure in Pakistan and Pakistan-occupied Kashmir. These were the places from where terrorist attacks against. Soon after the attack, the Indian Army posted this on social media. Operation Sindoor, written in block letters. Sindoor in Hindi means vermilion, and the name Operation Sindoor is a reference to the vermilion many Hindu women wear on their heads to signify they are married. The name of the operation paid homage to the loss of these women, whose partners were brutally killed right before their eyes. Operation Sindoor humanized the victims and the survivors of the Pahalgam massacre in an effort to ensure their sacrifices are remembered.